We have Carmel in Rathmines. Ray, a bit of a Dublin saunter today. Step aside. Johnny Foxes and then the Dubs came good as well. So mighty stuff, Cather, or Carmel, I should say. The Dubs are on a march already. You're not the only person getting in touch about that now. Somebody says Paul Weller performed Wildwood partly in English, partly in Irish with the singer in Fairview. It was special. Nice one. Yeah, we played Wildwood earlier on for Orla and Ross, who were driving back up to Monaghan. They were disappointed the way the quarterfinals went. We have Justin there as well, who was enjoying Bonnie Prince Billy and asking about Liam Weldon. Liam, you've asked me before about Liam Weldon, and I keep on meaning to bring some in. So, Justin, chalk that one now, or no? I will get back to Liam Weldon there at some stage. Maybe not tonight, but definitely some night soon. Who else have we now? Bisto. Oh yeah, here's Bisto now up in Drumcondra. Ray, been a bit of a rough evening celebrating the Dubs getting to the semi-final when people had us written off. Oh yeah, I heard a journalist saying during the week that the Dubs celebrated their win last week probably more than they celebrated some All-Irelands. So I'd say the Dubs are kind of enjoying the path to redemption, I'll put it to you like that, Bisto, and you're doing it in style, and you're on a march now, all right. I described it to a Kerry friend earlier on. I was texting him about it. I said, these Dubs look like world beaters all of a sudden. And he said, do you think Galway is the world? What are you talking about? And so, I don't know, the Kerry crowd are still confident in a way. But listen, back to your text. You'd think we'd get used to it after six in a row, but we had a break. Yeah, I'm telling you, you had a break, but you're back and you're gunning for it again and you've got the hunger, no doubt about it. I heard a great version this morning, he says, of Going Up the Country. It was by Kitty, Daisy and Lewis. Yeah, I know them, London singers. Had a quick scan around here. I don't have it with me though, but I'll pack it some evening, all right. Ray, I don't think The Voyage should ever be played without a mention of the great Johnny Doohan, who wrote it, and referring to his own wonderful marriage. Yes, Christian Moore did a great job, but Johnny started it all. Well, there you go now, you did my job for me, and absolutely agree with you. And you absolutely always special to mention the much missed Johnny Doohan. Willie in Blarney says, Ray, thanks for a great show. Thanks for ELO, Paul Weller. And thanks for James Taylor. You've Got a Friend. It's one of my favourite songs. And thanks for all the great tunes. Good man yourself, Willie. And appreciate the shout. Sean Martin is asking about Simon and Garfunkel on Friday night. No, I'll tell you what. I have some Simon and Garfunkel coming up later on, though. And Cliona is in Dundrum. Yeah, I really enjoyed this one. I was just thinking about how you couldn't get Phil Collins off the radio in the 80s and 90s. Yet these days, you hardly hear him. If you wouldn't happen to have, I'd love to hear All of My Life. It's such a beautiful song, and saxophone is simply incredible. I was having a long conversation about Phil Collins. I'm a big fan as well, Cliona. This is Phil Collins, and especially for Cliona, and All of My Life.

title track to the Miss Modular EP, around 1997, by Stereolab. Miss Modular, and before that we had Radiohead and Let Down from OK Computer. Sending that one out to Barry in Kilmeen, Galway Kilmeen, not Cork Kilmeen. All right, just fair play to you for pointing that out, Barry. And we had Phil Collins as well, especially for Cliona in Dundrum, with a great suggestion for All of My Life by Phil Collins. Now, there was a message here that I skipped, unfortunately, but so I better get back to it. Quick Smart Blacker in Bettystown. It says, Japers Ray, last night was a cracker. We had Damo Dempsey, Brian Brennigan of Lazarus Soul, and a new kid called Kieran Moran at the Abbey in Howth, all in aid of Stay Human Movement, funding schools in Palestine. What a gig. And in the Abbey in Howth, no less, that's steeped in history. I'd say they've got some selection of photographs now on the wall, I would imagine, because you always see these live recordings, and RTE used to record up there as well. You can find some of those old sessions on YouTube. Planxty did a very famous one, and the Abbey even published their own 7-inch singles as well. And I think I did I have one of them, or I listened to one of them. I know that had this beautiful warm sound. It was absolutely wonderful. So yeah, a place I definitely intend to visit sometime is the Abbey up in Howth, and delighted that it's still going strong in the folk scene and doing mighty work there with all the gang. And thanks for letting us know all about it, Blacker, and I hope you're well. And there was another listener in touch about the B-52s. Unnamed texter said that they got them in Manchester last week. This is the B-52s and Private Idaho.

The opening track from the album Crooked Mile came out on Virgin Records, Micro Disney and Tone to Tone. Before that, we had the B-52s and Private Idaho. And someone texted in and said that Yellow LP was fabulous. And yeah, I was looking up, what was that B-52s LP called? It was their self-titled one. I'd say it was their first one. And yeah, it was yellow cover, just a yellow backdrop, and then the band was on it. And the B-52s, they always had just their own thing going on. There's one track title on there, it's a phone number. And there's another track title on there called There's a Moon in the Sky, called The Moon. And I mean, the B-52s just, yeah, they had their own thing going on. But anyway, I'm going to play some music now from Peter Broderick. Peter Broderick presents a new project called The White Mages. I hope I'm saying that right now, with debut album Ode to Final Fantasy, an album celebrating the music of the legendary Japanese video game series, with 11 new recordings of Broderick's favourite songs from the much-loved Aerith's theme to deeper cuts such as Hymn of the Faith and Eternity Memory of Light Waves. The album is out March 20th, March 20th gone, on Erased Tapes Music. We'll take one of those now. This is Peter Broderick, and this is Eternity Memory of Light Waves.

as Peter Broderick, his new project, The White Mages, and that's an ode to the computer game Final Fantasy. The track was Eternity Memory of Light Waves. This is also light inspired. This is Limerick songwriter and Leach Leshan Ukulele, Peter Delaney, or Pete Delaney, and it's from a very special album, came out in 2007 called Duck Egg Blue. It's absolutely extraordinary. But anyway, this is The Light I Saw.

On a run of three, we had Peter Delaney, Limerick's finest, and The Light I Saw from the album Duck Egg Blue back in 2007. And then we had two in a row from Simon and Garfunkel. We had El Condor Pasa, If I Could. An unnamed texter got in touch regarding that one. And we also had their take on Jackson C. Frank's blues, Run the Game. This next songwriter, she had a cutoff of Blues Run the Game as well. This is Laura Marling, an album she brought out just a couple of years back. Taken from it, this is called Child of Mine.

from back in 1987, The House Martins and Build. Before that, we had Laura Marling and Child of Mine from a couple of years back. August Leshin, a hard time for me to wrap up here now. Just enough time for this email from Enda from Drada. Enda, I haven't heard from you in ages, but this is, you sound like you're in great form anyway, because he says you probably have had this already, but I've

just joined the show, and can you give a shout out to the Loud Footballers for a great show today? I was up listening to the wireless until the early hours. We mentioned the coverage on the wireless as well because it was absolutely sensational stuff from Loud, no doubt about it. And it's absolute fever pitch in the wee county and will be for the next couple of weeks. I'd say you stayed up late last night. I'd say you'll be eyeing up the piggy bank and the flights home for the semi-finals. What do you think, Enda? Going to finish up tonight with Nightmares on Wax. Les Nuits. Thank you so much for your company all weekend. I'm actually sitting in for John Creedon tomorrow evening, and we'll talk to you as well next weekend. Ich hoffe, ich habe

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1: RTE News at 2 o'clock. This is Dean Van Wyn. Good morning. Three Irish people have died and another Irish person is seriously injured following a road collision in Spain. The incident occurred near the city of Malaga in the south of the country in the early hours of Sunday morning. It happened when two vehicles collided and one of them plunged down an embankment on a stretch of the A7 motorway at around 2:30 a.m. Emergency services attended the scene of the incident and the injured person was transferred to hospital for treatment. Israel has said it has destroyed extensive underground infrastructure used by Hezbollah in southern Lebanon, with Lebanese state media also reporting strikes in the area. The Israeli statement claimed that the 200-meter-long tunnel contained hundreds of weapons. The attacks came despite a trilateral framework agreement signed by Lebanon and Israel under U.S. sponsorship on Friday to pave the way for peace between the two countries and the disarmament of militant group Hezbollah. In response to strikes, Hezbollah said it reserved the right to self-defense. The World Health Organization has said that over 1,300 excess deaths have been recorded in Europe since the 21st of June in connection with the record-breaking heat wave affecting much of the continent. Tens of millions have experienced a weekend of extreme temperatures in Europe, with some countries announcing rising death tolls and health services warning of being overwhelmed. The French Public Health Agency said most of the heat-related fatalities involved older people, warning that the number was expected to rise as more information became available about deaths in residential care and private homes. And the weather, generally dry tonight with clear spells and well-scattered showers, mainly in the west and northwest. Lowest temperatures of 9 to 13 degrees with moderate to fresh southwest breezes. And that's all from the newsroom for now.
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0: Emergency services attended the scene after two vehicles collided. The Department of Foreign Affairs said it is aware of the incident and is providing consular assistance to the families involved. Government party leaders are to meet later today to make a decision regarding the phased removal of excise cuts. The reductions were introduced in April after protests were held across the country over rising fuel costs resulting from the Iran war. The cuts on diesel and petrol prices are due to expire at the end of July. The coalition is likely to sign off on a graduated phasing out of the supports between early August and Budget Day in October. The Israeli military has said its forces have destroyed a tunnel in southern Lebanon, as Lebanese state media is reporting strikes in the area. The attacks came despite a trilateral framework agreement signed by Lebanon and Israel on Friday to pave the way for peace between the two countries and to disarm Iran-backed Hezbollah. The militant group said it reserves the right to defend its territory and calls the incidents a breach of the trust. And the weather forecast, it will be dry with clear spells and scattered showers mainly in the west and northwest. Lowest temperatures of 9 to 13 degrees. And that's all from the newsroom for now.
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1: RTE News at 4 o'clock. I'm Lauren O'Neill. Good morning. Three Irish people have died and another has been seriously injured following a road crash in Spain yesterday. The incident happened in the south of the country near the city of Malaga in the early hours of yesterday morning. Emergency

0: due to expire at the end of July. The coalition is likely to sign off on a graduated phasing out of the supports between early August and Budget Day in October. The Israeli military has said its forces have destroyed a tunnel in southern Lebanon, as Lebanese state media reported strikes in the area. The attacks came despite a trilateral framework agreement signed by Lebanon and Israel on Friday to pave the way for peace between the two countries and to disarm Iran-backed Hezbollah. The militant group said it reserves the right to defend its territory and called the incidents a breach of the truce. And the weather forecast. It will be dry with clear spells and scattered showers, mainly in the west and northwest. Lowest temperatures of 9 to 13 degrees. And that's all from the newsroom for now.
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RT News at 5 o'clock. This is Dean Van Wyn. Good morning. Three Irish people have died and another Irish person is seriously injured following a road collision in Spain. The incident occurred near the city of Malaga in the south of the country in the early hours of Sunday morning. It happened when two vehicles collided and one of them plunged down an embankment on a stretch of the A7 motorway at around 2:30 a.m. Emergency services attended the scene of the incident and the injured person was transferred to hospital for treatment. Government party leaders are to meet later today to discuss plans to phase out the excise cuts in diesel and petrol introduced in April. The reduction of 32 cents a litre on diesel and 27 cents a litre on petrol are due to expire at the end of July. However, the move is to face political opposition, with the Dáil to debate a motion calling for the cuts to be

extended. Pakistan has said it has carried out deadly airstrikes on eastern Afghanistan overnight. Three targets were destroyed and 25 militants were killed during precision strikes, according to Information Minister Utaullah Tarar.

any airstrikes have killed civilians. And the weather, largely dry with sunny spells and just some isolated showers. Cloud will form from the southwest with outbreaks of rain moving north in the afternoon and evening. Dry periods developing in the south again later. Highest temperatures of 16 to 20 degrees. And that's all from the newsroom for now. There'll be more throughout the morning.

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1: Good morning. It is Monday morning. It's the 29th of June, 2026, the start of the week. How are you? How was the weekend? Hope the form is good today. Yes, it's Neil Doherty in the chair for Shay this morning. Lovely to be here with you. Hope things are good. We are here with the music until 7 o'clock this morning. Good morning.

Two gorgeous Irish tunes to start Rising Time this Monday morning. That is the voice there of Niall McCabe, and that's his song from a few years ago called The Midas Touch. And before Niall, we went for a newer song from Molly O'Mahony. That was taken from Molly's latest, her second album, which came out a few weeks ago. And that track there was Golden Thing. The gorgeous song with a lot of optimism in there, I think. So two Irish to start this Monday morning. And yes, it is Monday morning. It's the start of the week, the 29th. Of June, the last week of June 2026. Where is this year going? And what are we at now? 21 minutes before 6 o'clock this morning. And yeah, it's Niall Doherty here in the chair for Shea Byrne. Lovely to be back here with you. And thank you for the warm welcome last week. I'm here just today and tomorrow. So nice to have your company. Whatever's happening in the world, I hope you're good today. It was a slightly cooler start, I thought, this morning when I was coming into work in Dublin city centre. But I'll take a look at the official weather forecast. I'll let the experts do what they do best, and I'll bring you that forecast shortly, rather than me giving you my tuppence worth on it. But anyway, I hope things are good today. I'd love to hear from you, as always. If you want to get in contact, you can. You can text us here on 51551. The WhatsApp number, 0870 32 32 32. And my email address is Neil, that is N-E-I-L, at rte.ie. I see one of the first texts in already that says, all well in Drogheda after the Louth win yesterday. Yeah, I suspect we'll be hearing from some happy Louth fans on the text screen and in the emails this morning. And I have the front pages of today's newspapers in front of me as well here. I just see in the front of the Irish Independent, there's a happy photograph of Louth's Donal McKenney with his arms in the air celebrating after the win against Monaghan and Croke Park at the weekend. More from the front pages shortly, but let's press on with the music this Monday morning. Next, we're going for Aretha Franklin.

Oh yes, that'll wake us up this Monday morning. That is Aretha Franklin and A Brand New Me. And I should have said a few happy Dublin fans as well. Maybe that was a given this morning, Eddie. Thank you very much for your text. Now, I said I'd look at the national forecast, the weather forecast from Met Aaron. This was issued just over an hour ago. And they say today will start out largely dry with bright or sunny spells and some isolated showers. Cloud will thicken from the southwest with outbreaks of rain moving north in the afternoon and the evening, and that rain will turn heavy in places. Dry periods developing in the south again later, and the highest temperatures today of 16 to 20 degrees, and you can also expect moderate southerly winds. That's the weather forecast this Monday morning. That's the shape of the day to come. Now, on the text line, yes, who was in there? So I said we have some happy Louth fans, some happy Dublin fans as well, and Eddie saying that he's happy that things are a little bit cooler this morning. Yes, I wasn't sure when I was putting out some clothes to wear this morning whether it would be shorts and a t-shirt or a pair of jeans and a shirt. I've ended up in the shirt and the jeans, Eddie, and I'm also one of those people who does not handle the heat well, do any of us? So I'm happy that things have cooled down a little bit. And hello as well to Alan in Thurles and Anna as well. They say it's a dry day and reasonably nice day here in Thurles. You're setting the expectations for the day there, Alan. Thank you for that text. Hello to Anna as well. Yeah, 51551 is the text number if you want to get in on the action this Monday morning. Of course, you can just relax and enjoy the music as well. Stay in bed for a little bit longer if you can. Next, though, we will keep the music on. This is Cat Stevens.

0: Notice a change in your hearing? 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Oh, too expensive, is it? All right, we like you. We'll do it for nothing. For free hearing checks, should have gone to Specsavers.
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Oh yes, Marvin Gaye, and that is Mercy, Mercy Me. It's 6.5 minutes before 6 o'clock this Monday morning. And yes, it's Neil here in the chair for Shay this Monday. If you're just waking up, good morning. I hope you had a nice weekend. Yeah, I mentioned the sport. Obviously, Louds fans are happy. Dublin fans are happy. There was music fans should be happy as well. A lot of great concerts happened in Ireland over the weekend, including The Cure. There was Paul Weller. When I was having a look at Instagram at 4 o'clock this morning, I was seeing lots of videos of Florence and the Machine last night, and the Scissor Sisters were here on Friday night, I think, in Dublin City Centre as well. So if you were at a gig, I hope you enjoyed it. There's a lot of festivals coming up as well over the course of the next 2 months. Let us dedicate that last song there to Nicola and Charlie, who are listening in Sligo. Hope the form is good in Sligo today. Thanks for the text, Nicola and Charlie, and hello as well to Connor, who says things are good in the sunny southeast in Wexford this morning. Is the sun shining there, Connor? Thank you very much for that update. 51551. We will get the news headlines at 6 o'clock in around 5 minutes' time, and then we'll head over to Met Aaron as well for this morning's sea area forecast. After that, I will take our first look at this morning's newspapers, bring you a sense of the news around the country this Monday morning as we're waking up. Hello, Andrew Gold.

0: What a tune. Andrew Gold. Yes, Andrew Gold. And that song is called Lonely Boy.
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2: The extraordinary story of when Hollywood legend Judy Garland played to thousands of people in Dublin's Theatre Royal for 2 weeks in 1951. We'll hear about animal rescues and some wild tales from the NSPCA. A direct descendant of one of the signatories of the Declaration of Independence talks to us as America marks 250 years. There'll be all the celeb news from Goss.ie's Alexandra Ryan too. Plus, we'll have all the usual fun and fare from 11 to 1 o'clock.
0: Yes, thank you very much. That's Oliver Callan on the air at 11 o'clock this Monday morning. Coming up shortly, as I said to you, we'll head over to Mount Éireann and check on the sea area forecast. And then after that, I have a big stack of newspapers here in front of me. We'll take a look at some of the front pages. But this is RTE Radio 1. 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And it's time for the news.
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3: RTE News at 6 o'clock. This is Dean Van Wyn. Good morning. Three Irish people have died and another Irish person is seriously injured following a road collision in Spain. The incident occurred near the city of Malaga in the south of the country in the early hours of Sunday morning. It happened when two vehicles collided and one of them plunged down an embankment on a stretch of the A7 motorway at around 2:30 a.m. Emergency services attended the scene of the incident and the injured person was transferred to hospital for treatment. Government party leaders are to meet later today to discuss plans to phase out the excise cuts in diesel and petrol introduced in April. The reductions of 32 cents a litre on diesel and 27 cents a litre on petrol are due to expire at the end of July. However, the move is to face political opposition with a Dáil to debate a motion calling for the cuts to be extended. Pakistan has said it has carried out deadly airstrikes on eastern Afghanistan overnight. Three targets were destroyed with 25 militants killed during precision strikes, according to Information Minister Utaola Tirar. Pakistan has carried out a series of airstrikes on Afghanistan in recent months as Islamabad accuses the Taliban government of sheltering militants behind a years-long violent campaign.

0: peace between the two countries and the disarmament of militant group Hezbollah. In response to strikes, Hezbollah said it had the right to self-defense. And the weather, largely dry with sunny spells and just some isolated showers. Cloud will form from the southwest with outbreaks of rain moving north in the afternoon and evening. Dry periods developing in the south again later. Highest temperatures of 16 to 20 degrees. And that's all from the newsroom for now.
1: Thank you very much, Dean. That was Dean Van Wyn there in the newsroom. Now, let's head over to Met Aaron this Monday morning and check on the sea area forecast with Deirdre Lowe. Morning, Deirdre.
2: Thanks, Neil. We have a small craft warning in operation. The Met situation, a southwest airflow over Ireland will back southerly and strengthen as a depression of 1001 in the mid-Atlantic tracks northeastwards, passing just to the northwest of Ireland tonight whilst filling. Its associated fronts will affect the country. Forecast for coasts from Fairhead to Wicklow Head to Roaches Point and for the Irish Sea. Wind west to southwest, force 4 or 5, backing southerly imminent. Soon increasing south to southwest, force 4 to 6. Forecast for coasts from Roaches Point to Loophead to Erris Head. Wind southwest, force 4 or 5, soon increasing southerly, force 5 or 6. Further increasing force 5 to 7 later before veering westerly, force 4 or 5. Forecast for coasts from Erris Head to Malinhead to Fairhead. Wind southwest, force 4 to 6, soon southerly or variable, force 3 to 5, becoming southeast, force 4 to 6 later. Weather for all sea areas, cloudy to fair with isolated showers, rain developing soon, clearing to showers in the west later. Visibility becoming moderate or poor in precipitation. The outlook for a further 24 hours, fresh to strong southerly winds in the east at first, otherwise mostly moderate to fresh southwest winds veering west to northwest. Rain clearing eastwards to showers, becoming cloudy to fair later. Coastal reports at 5 a.m, Malinhead automatic west-southwest 18 knots, rain shower 2 miles, 1,018, rising slowly. Buoyant 5 west 12 knots, wave height 2.1 metres, 1,024, rising slowly. Roaches Point automatic southwest 7 knots, cloudy 6 miles, 1,024, rising slowly. Valentia automatic southwest 7 knots, cloudy 14 miles, 1,023, rising slowly. Belmullet automatic southwest 13 knots, cloudy 6 miles, 1,019, rising slowly. And Dublin Airport southwest 9 knots, cloudy 16 miles, 1,022, rising slowly. That's it for now. A very good morning to you.
1: Thank you very much. That was Deirdre Lowe there at Met Aaron.
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1: Yeah, that ad there mentioning the breakfast roll has put some ideas in my head. I know what I'll be doing when Morning Ireland comes on air at 7 o'clock. Good morning. If you've just tuned in, it's 6 minutes past six. No breakfast just yet. It's Neil Doherty here in the chair for Shay. It's lovely to be here with you. If you're just waking up, I hope you had a nice weekend. Here we are. It's Monday morning and it's the 29th of June, the last week of June 2026. Yeah, as I said there before the news with Dean at six, I have a stack of newspapers in front of me and we'll take a look at the front pages shortly after this.

Yes, that is The Faces. The Faces and Ooh La La. 10 minutes past six now this Monday morning. Yes, let's take a look at the front pages of some of today's newspapers. We'll start with the Irish Daily Mail this morning. The headline in that newspaper, Cabinet to be told, yes, you can make tax cuts in this year's budget. John Drennan is writing in the Mail this morning, and they're saying that proposed tax cuts are expected to be backed by a report into dealing with the cost of living crisis by the powerful Budgetary Oversight Committee. The report, which is due this week, will give Taoiseach Simon Harris's tax cutting plans a major shot in the arm by supporting the full indexation of tax bans to inflation. That's interesting. Front of the Irish Daily Mail. You'll hear more about that story across the day on Radio 1. No doubt. The Irish Independent, let's move on to that newspaper. I've already told you that this newspaper has a huge photograph of a very happy Louth man. It is Louth's Donal McKenney with his arms raised in the air celebrating his side's win against Monaghan at Crow Park at the weekend. Happy camper there. And the main story on the front of the Indo this morning, transport bosses are in line for 3 years of salary hikes. Anne-Marie Walsh is writing that transport bosses are in line for three pay rises in a row if they hit performance targets. Government department documents reveal proposals have been tabled by the boards of some semi-state bodies for increases spanning 3 years. That's the Irish Independent this morning. Going to come back to that in a second because there's another great photograph on the back pages of that newspaper this morning. Moving on to the Irish Times, and they're leading with a story about an IT system, and they say key safety features in the new railway IT system have failed tests. And their sporting story, or their sporting photograph,

features a happy Dublin fan, or Dublin man, Dublin player, fan, man, player. He's all three. It is man of the match, Niall Scully of Dublin, celebrating their win. Dublin beat Galway to set them up, to set up a Kerry clash. So that'll be interesting. And that they're still covering the devastating story in Venezuela on the front of the Irish Times this morning as well. Keep seeing videos from Venezuela on social media over the weekend. The Irish Daily Mirror this morning. What did cops know about Jeffrey Donaldson? And they're writing in the Mirror that there has been a call for a probe into the PSNI and what they may have been aware of regarding Jeffrey Donaldson. That's the Mirror. That story is on the front page of the Irish Daily Star as well this Monday morning. The Irish Sun is leading with a story about a Garda investigation. That's the front of the Irish Sun this morning. And they also have news of the terrible news that's come in overnight from Spain. Three Irish people have died in a motorway accident near Malaga in Spain. So you'll be hearing more about that story on our news shows on Radio 1 today. Malaga, a part of the part of the world that's familiar to Irish tourists, isn't it? And the Irish Examiner this morning, one-off rural homes limit eased. Tadhg McNally is writing in the Examiner that rural homeowners will be permitted to build a second one-off house on their land to facilitate downsizing under new guidelines for rural and Gaeltacht housing. Government proposals aim to ease strict rules for building one-off homes in rural areas. So they're talking about a fundamental shift there. That's on the Irish Examiner this morning. Yeah, just a brief whiz through this morning's newspapers. And I said I'd come back to the Indo because I was looking at the back page of the Indo, the sports fans, and they've got a great photograph. This is one now for these four fathers to have this photograph printed out and framed forever, I'd say. It's four Louds players, four dads, and they're down on the pitch in Croke Park after their win against Monaghan yesterday, and they have their four kids in their arms, three little babies and a little girl as well. Who are the players? They are the Louth players: Conor Grimes, Conal McKeever, Kieran Byrne and Tommy Dernan, and they're looking ecstatic after the win against Monaghan in Croke Park. A nice photograph there and happy crowd behind them. That's the newspapers. That's the shape of things this morning. More on today's papers in Morning Ireland, which comes on air at 7.

Now, that's a band there called Ward Thomas. Sweet Time is the name of that tune. And before Ward Thomas, it was the vocals of Rebecca Ferguson. Pristine vocals, as always. And yeah, believe it or not, Rebecca was joined on that track by Nile Rodgers. That was the song that we played after the papers was called No Words Needed. 21 minutes past six. Yeah, isn't it? 21 minutes past six this Monday morning. We'll have the business news with Gail shortly, and then we'll head back to the newsroom at 6:30 to get an update on today's news. But if I have a slight smile on my voice, it's because I've just spotted a story in the Irish Daily Star. People are wondering what the story is with the weather. I was saying it's sort of a cooler start in Dublin city centre this morning. Anyway, I wasn't entirely sure whether I needed a jumper or not. The Star have summed it up. They say things can only get wetter. Yeah, things can only get wetter. So you know what's coming. They're writing that after last week's blistering heat wave, which saw temperatures soar to 31 degrees Celsius, Met Éireann have indicated we can anticipate cooler conditions over the coming days. Yeah, we expected that was what was on the way. There'll be a real forecast, not just me reading stuff in the papers.

0: Roxy Music this Monday morning. That is More Than This. 26 minutes past six, and now it's time for today's business news. Gail Conway is here. Good morning, Gail.
1: Good morning, Neil.
0: How are you? How's the weekend?
1: Good, good, good. Goes too fast.
0: Yeah, I know. It's Monday now. It's over. It's in the past. You're starting with oil prices this Monday morning.
1: Yeah, so worries over the future of the peace deal saw oil prices rise again this morning. Now, that's after tit-for-tat strikes by the US and Iran over the weekend, and since last Thursday. However, both sides have agreed to halt attacks and renew talks tomorrow. Now, oil prices have given up almost all of their war-driven gains because markets are quickly repricing the prospect of easing supply. But the weekend's attacks risked slowing progress.

0: progress on easing traffic in the Strait of Hormuz. Brent crude futures climbed 0.85% to $72.60 a barrel this morning, while US West Texas Intermediate crude rose over 1% to $70 a barrel. So I'll be discussing the latest with Wealth Club's chief investment strategist on Morning Ireland in the next hour.
1: And the other story that you're focusing on this morning, Gail, is the insolvency rate in Ireland.
0: That's right. So it remains well below the long-term average, according to PwC's latest insolvency barometer data for the first half of this year. So this looks at companies that are unable to pay their debts and need help to restructure or write off what they owe. Now, this report shows insolvency levels here remained steady. Looking at specific sectors, retail insolvencies increased by 35% in this period, while hospitality insolvencies declined by more than 25%. There were 232 corporate insolvencies recorded in the second quarter. That brings the total for the first half of the year to 444. And this is broadly in line with the 436 insolvencies recorded in the same period last year. Now, PwC notes that the trend of stable insolvency volumes shows sustained resilience of Irish companies despite persistent economic headwinds. The data shows the annual insolvency rate remains at around 27%. 10,000 businesses, and that equates to nearly 900 insolvencies a year, and this is far below the 21-year average of 49 per 10,000 businesses. It also said rescue processes remain underutilised, accounting for just 6% of all insolvencies in this period. And PwC's recovery partner Ken Tyrrell said there are still areas of concern for businesses, including increased energy, transport and wage costs, inflation. While it's moderating, it's still putting pressure on business costs and consumer spending, and of course the disruption from AI transformation and international uncertainty.
1: Gail, thank you very much.
0: Thanks, Neil.
1: Cheers, have a great day. More from Gail on Morning Ireland.
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3: 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Chew. Frolic. Frolic. Chew. Chew. Frolic. Chewing while frolicking is good for your thing now.
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1: Yes, and it's Neil Doherty here in the chair for Shay today and tomorrow. Now, 6:30. Let's go back to the newsroom and say good morning to Susan Jackson. Morning, Susan.
6: Hi Neil, and good morning from the newsroom. Three Irish people have died and another Irish person has been seriously injured following a road collision in Spain. The incident occurred near the city of Malaga in the south of the country in the early hours of yesterday morning. It happened when two vehicles collided. One of them plunged down an embankment on a stretch of the A7 motorway around 2:30 a.m. Emergency services attended the scene of the incident and the injured person was transferred to hospital for treatment. Government party leaders are to meet later today to discuss plans to phase out the excise cuts in diesel and petrol introduced in April. The reductions of 32 cent a litre on diesel and 27 cent a litre on petrol are due to expire at the end of July. However, the move is to face political opposition, with the Dáil to debate a motion calling for the cuts to be extended. Pakistan has said it carried out airstrikes on eastern Afghanistan overnight. Three targets were destroyed and 25 militants were killed in the strikes. Excuse me. Pakistan has carried out a series of airstrikes on Afghanistan in recent months as Islamabad accuses the Taliban government of sheltering militants behind a years-long violent campaign against Pakistan. Israel claims it has destroyed extensive underground infrastructure used by Hezbollah in southern Lebanon, with Lebanese state media also reporting strikes in the area. The Israeli statement said the 200-metre-long tunnel contained hundreds of weapons. The attacks came despite a trilateral framework agreement signed by Lebanon and Israel under U.S.

0: sponsorship on Friday to pave the way for peace between the two countries and the disarmament of the militant group Hezbollah. In response to the strikes, Hezbollah said it reserved the right to self-defense. The weather forecast, mainly dry with sunny spells and just some isolated showers. Cloud will form from the southwest with outbreaks of rain moving north in the afternoon and evening. Dry periods developing in the south again later. Highest temperatures of 16 to 20 degrees. And that's all from the newsroom for the moment.
1: Susan, thank you very much. More from Susan Jackson on Morning Ireland.

That is Teddy Swims. Teddy Swims, that song is called Bad Dreams. 25 minutes before 7 o'clock now. If you've just joined us, if you're just waking up, good morning. It is Neil Doherty here in the chair for Shay today and tomorrow on Rising Time. Lovely to be here with you. I hope you had a good weekend. I hope the form is good as we launch into the week. What did Gail say? The weekend, it is, it's just too fast. You'll have the full look at today's newspapers when Morning Ireland comes on air at 7 o'clock, but I've just been having another little scout through them here myself, and I see that Paul Mescal is mentioned. Is there a day that goes by where Paul Mescal isn't mentioned in the newspapers? But in the Irish Independent this morning, they've been chatting more about this Beatles biopic that's going to feature Paul Mescal and Ringo Starr. So Paul is going to play Paul McCartney, Barry is going to play Ringo, and I see that they're writing about Paul in the Indo today because Paul McCartney has been praising Paul Mescal. And yeah, do you remember a few months ago or a few weeks ago, and I was sitting in for Shay and we were looking at the papers that morning, and there was there were photographs in the paper of Paul McCartney and Paul Mescal heading into a coffee shop together to discuss the role and to discuss important acting business. Well, Paul McCartney has been chatting more about these meetings that he's been having with Paul Mescal ahead of Paul launching into the biopic. And Paul McCartney says he came into this office and I thought, well, I'll show him how to do Blackbird. This is what Paul McCartney has been telling the

BBC. So he said, I picked up the guitar and I started playing, and then Paul Mescal played along perfectly. And he said, I think that Paul Mescal knew it better than I did. That's some praise from Paul McCartney, who then said, I was amazed at how studied and how well educated he was about me. So I thought, I'll just leave you to it. So yeah, there you go. Paul McCartney has given Paul Mescal a big thumbs up to plough ahead with that biopic. By the way, we keep talking about this, but I just see it's not due out until April 2028. I thought it was going to be way sooner than that. I wonder, they probably haven't even started filming it yet then, if they're still in the sort of chatting about it and talking to the characters. So April 2028 is when we're going to see two Irish fellas playing the Beatles, Barry and Paul. More on that over the next 18 months or so. But now though, we'll keep the music going. Coming up shortly, Darren's going to be here with the sports news and Sinead with the traffic. First though, this is Tanita Tikram on Radio 1. Good morning.

0: Yes, yes, that is Harry Styles. Treat people with kindness before Harry. Tanita Tikaram. There's a name you may not have heard in a while. Tanita Tikaram and If I Ever on Radio 1.
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0: And now Sinead Nualacon is here with this morning's Traffic and Travel. 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
9: Good morning, Neil. How are you?
0: Not too bad. How's the weekend?
9: Good. Can't complain now, but as Gail was saying, it went by too quickly.
0: It's over.
9: It's always over. The case, sorry, isn't it?
0: I was quite negative too. I was saying to Gail, that's it. It's in the past. We have to move on. But anyway, we'll
9: onwards
0: face the
9: upwards,
0: week.
9: Yes.
0: Exactly. What's the story out there with the traffic and travel?
9: Well, we have reports of a breakdown this morning on the M50 southbound between Junction 12, Firhouse and Junction 13, Dundrum. It's slow as well in the capital on the Nace Road inbound at the Long Mile Road Junction, and also on the South Circular Road southbound between the Cunningham Road Junction and the St. John's Road Junction. There are works in Wexford on the N30 Clonroche to Enniscorthy Road between the Kilteely Junction and the Adamstown Junction. There's also a stop-go system in Wexford on the N80 between Bunclody and the Scarra Walsh roundabout outside Enniscorthy. It'll be there until Friday of this week. Same story in Cork. There's a stop-go system there on Pierce Road at Scoil Maria Assumpta from 7am until 7pm. And finally, Passage Road in Waterford City will be closed today between the St. Alphonsus Road Junction and John's Hill. And that's the latest traffic and travel news.
0: Sinead, thanks very much.
9: Slán Bhfuil.
0: Cheers, Slán. Have a great day. More from Sinead on Morning Ireland. Now, Darren Frehill is here with this morning's sports news.
10: I am indeed. Good morning, Neil.
0: How are you, Darren?
10: Really good.
0: Before this show even came on air, I looked at the text screen this morning and the Louds fans were in. The Dublin fans were a bit slower, but two happy teams this Monday morning.
10: Yeah, I've... What a day in Croke Park, first of all. Absolutely amazing. And two really, really brilliant matches. Louth, honestly, they had a man sent off, Neil. They were down to 14 players for, I think it was 64 minutes.
0: Wow.
10: And they pulled off one of the great wins. And they are through to their first All-Ireland semi-final since 1957.
0: It's very
10: Isn't that remarkable?
0: Yeah, I was saying earlier on, there's a great photo on the back of the Indo as well of four dads with the babies on the pitch in Croke Park of the Louth team. I love it.
10: Yeah, absolutely. And even at the, I was doing the interviews on the sidelines, so I was kind of in around that region where those guys were, the scenes. It was just, if you could just bottle that feeling. And then Dublin, they're so used to success, Neil.
0: They are. Okay? Well, I was saying earlier on, I didn't mention them at the start of the show because it's a given, isn't it?
10: Yeah. Well, the thing is, it is normally, but then I was talking to some Dublin supporters on the way out of the stadium, and the great joy for them as well, probably unfancied against Galway to win their game, and they were saying they just almost appreciate this win more because maybe they'd become a bit pre-programmed for the success previously. Yes. But anyway, they are through to the semi-finals, and what a semi-final lineup as well. Dublin and Kerry, and of course Louth facing Mayo. I'm guessing they're going to be two sold out events in Croke Park. We have a camogie draw this morning on Morning Ireland. We've had senior football championship draws for the last month, 5 weeks on the programme, but today we have the quarterfinals for the Glen Dimplex All-Ireland quarterfinals, and that draw is coming up after the news at 8:30. Galway and Cork have qualified for the semi-finals directly, so this will be to decide who gets the quarterfinals and who will play those teams. What a weekend for Irish cricket as well. The Irish men's team claimed the T20 series win against India with a dramatic one run victory at Stormont, and of course the Irish women had a 6-wicket win against the West Indies at the World Cup, their final World Cup game over the weekend, their first win at across 5 World Cups. So it's taken a while, but they've got the job done, and a bit of a monkey off the back. Ella Walsh made 3 medals at the Seti Colli International in Rome, won gold in the 200 butterfly, silver in the 200 individual medley yesterday, adding to the silver she secured on Saturday. Mona McSharry won 3 medals, including gold in the 200 breaststroke yesterday. And finally, the last 32 of the World Cup is underway, and Canada, one of the co-hosts, had a massive 1-0 win against South Africa. Late winner there. They're through to the knockout stages for the very first time, Neil.
11: Yeah, I have a friend who lives in Toronto, and he was saying the city was crazy yesterday.
10: Yes, I have to say, for me, they're one of the co-hosts along with Mexico and the USA, but they're almost kind of one of these the forgotten co-hosts, because I think the USA is getting so much attention and they're great stadiums, but the fans, the Canadian fans, they're really buying into this, and
11: yeah, they want
10: great
11: it.
10: Scenes, yeah.
11: Darren, thanks very much.
10: See you later, Neil.
11: Cheers, have a great day. More from Darren on Morning Ireland.

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2: Coming up on the show today, Marty Morrissey and Anna Geary look ahead to mouthwatering semi-final clashes in the hurling and football championships. We speak to the Irish man who spent 30 years developing a malaria vaccine that's now approved by the WHO, and the head of Revenue's Customs Service will be here to answer questions on the new customs rules. 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
0: Yeah, everyone's getting excited about the sport. That's David McCullough on the air at 9 this morning. And now, one more tune before Morning Ireland. It's Beyoncé on Radio 1.

Hey, I'm going to dive in here and say thank you so much for your company today. Thanks for all your texts and emails as well. Thank you to the Happy Louth and Dublin fans who got in contact. It's great to see that you're in such good form. I will be back on the radio tomorrow morning, one more day in the hot seat for Shay, 5:30 tomorrow. We made it through the first one, so the week has begun. Stay here. Have a great day. Morning Ireland on the way next.

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5: Good morning, it's 7 o'clock on Monday the 29th of June. Maggie Doyle and Justin McCarthy here with you till 9.
6: On the programme this morning, three Irish people killed in a road crash in the south of Spain. Government to decide on how and when package of supports around fuel duty will end. Thousands still missing after Venezuela earthquakes. Hopes for survivors fade, but stories emerge of miraculous rescues of people being pulled out of the rubble alive. And Eleanor, the missing pony, is found safe and well.
7: In business, retail accounts for almost one in every four insolvencies, and new retirement age rights come into force today.
8: And in sport, Louth and Dublin booked their places in the All-Ireland football semi-finals. And coming up later, we have the draw for the Camogie quarter-finals.
5: 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The news is read now by Susan Jackson.
9: Three Irish people have died and another has been seriously injured following a road collision in Spain yesterday. The incident happened near the city of Malaga in the south of the country in the early hours of the morning. Joe Caulfield reports.
10: The fatal collision, which claimed the lives of three Irish people, happened in the south of Spain near Malaga in the early hours of Sunday morning. Another Irish person was seriously injured in the crash. It happened when two vehicles collided and one of them plunged down an embankment on a stretch of the A7 motorway at around 2:30 a.m. Emergency services, including firefighters and local police at

0: attended the scene of the incident. The injured person was transferred to hospital for treatment. The Department of Foreign Affairs said it is aware of the incident and is providing consular assistance to the families involved.
1: The government party leaders are to meet later today to make a decision.

0: Government Sean Canney are to meet this evening to discuss plans to phase out the excise cuts in diesel and petrol introduced in April. The reductions of 32 cent a litre on diesel and 27 cent a litre on petrol are due to expire at the end of July. With oil prices now back to where they were before the outbreak of war in Iran, the coalition leaders are likely to sign off on a graduated phasing out of the support over three stages between the 1st of August and Budget Day in October. This won't go down well with the opposition, however. Sinn Féin says the cuts can't be reversed with those in Leinster House in summer recess, and AIM2 is to bring a motion to the Dáil on Wednesday calling on the government to stop its plans in the midst of a cost of living crisis.
1: The Taoiseach Micheál Martin is to tell the fifth forum of his Shared Island initiative of the need to acknowledge that the legacy of the Troubles causes immense challenges for society. Mr. Martin's address in Dublin later this morning follows the announcement of €377 million euro in 12 cross-border projects, which brings the total allocations to €1 billion euro from the total €2 billion committed so far by the Irish government for the Shared Island initiative. He'll also point to the enormous role the EU played in peace for this island as Ireland prepares to assume the EU presidency. Israel has claimed it has destroyed extensive underground infrastructure used by Hezbollah in southern Lebanon, with Lebanese state media also reporting strikes in the area. The Israeli statement said that the 200-metre-long tunnel contained hundreds of weapons. The attacks came despite a trilateral framework agreement signed by Lebanon and Israel under US sponsorship on Friday to pave the way for peace between the two countries and the disarmament of the militant group Hezbollah. In response to the latest strikes, Hezbollah said it reserved the right to self-defense. Pakistan has said it carried out airstrikes on eastern Afghanistan overnight. Three targets were destroyed and 25 militants were killed in the strikes. Pakistan has carried out a series of airstrikes on Afghanistan in recent months as Islamabad accuses the Taliban government of sheltering militants behind a years-long violent campaign against Pakistan. The Russian President Vladimir Putin has acknowledged that the country is suffering from a shortage of fuel after repeated Ukrainian strikes against energy infrastructure. Mr. Putin said the shortages were not critical and that Russia's main task now was to increase its anti-aircraft defense capacity and to ensure fuel supplies. The World Health Organization has said that over 1,300 excess deaths have been recorded in Europe since the 21st of June in connection with the record-breaking heat wave which affected much of the continent. Tens of millions have experienced a weekend of extreme temperatures across Europe, with some countries announcing rising death tolls and health services warning of being overwhelmed. The French Public Health Agency said most of the heat-related fatalities involved older people, warning that the number was expected to rise as more information became available about deaths in residential care and private homes. And now the weather.
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1: Mainly dry with sunny spells and just some isolated showers. Cloud will form from the southwest with outbreaks of rain moving north during the afternoon and evening. Dry periods developing in the south again later. Highest temperatures of 16 to 20 degrees.
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4: With the latest traffic and travel news, I'm Sinead Nielachon. We have reports of a breakdown in Dublin on the M50 southbound between Junction 12 Firhouse and Junction 13 Dundrum. Elsewhere in the capital, there are inbound delays now on the Naas Road at the Long Mile Road Junction, on the Swords Road before Griffith Avenue, and also on Gill Street inbound as well between the Sheriff Street Junction and the Quays. And finally, watch out for debris on the M4 eastbound this morning between Junction 10 Kinnegad East and Junction 9 Enfield. And that's the latest traffic and travel news.
5: Sinead, thank you very much. Coming up on Morning Ireland, more on that fatal crash in Malaga in which three Irish people lost their lives. But first, what it says in today's newspaper.

0: Papers Now with Shane McElhattan.
1: The Irish Times has no good news this morning for travellers on the country's rail service. The paper leads with the news that key safety features on the proposed IT traffic management system for the country's railways did not work reliably when tested by staff. The concerns centre on a very important safety feature of the rail sector, alerts that are supposed to be issued when a train passes a red signal light, known as SPAD, or Signal Passed at Danger. The paper says testing showed the SPAD alarm did not work reliably, particularly if a train had been stationary for a long period. The Times says the testing results were a factor in the Board of Irish Rail deciding to end the contract with Indra, the company that provided the IT system. The paper says it will be up to the National Transport Authority to make a final decision on the future of the project and the role of the contractor. Irish Rail told the Oireachtas Transport Committee earlier this month that it had written down payments of over €28 million to Indra and had written off another €17 million in project management costs. The Irish Independent draws on internal government documents secured following a Freedom of Information request for its lead story that transport bosses are in line for 3 years of salary hikes. The companies are Dublin Bus, Bus Éireann and CIE. The Board of Dublin Bus recommended an annual salary of €260,000 for its CEO, Billy Hahn. The Board of Bus Éireann sought a salary of €280,000 for its new CEO, Gene O'Sullivan. A Department of Public Expenditure document said the maximum salary for the new CEO of CIE had been sanctioned at €225,000 in year one. The Irish Daily Star's lead story quotes independent unionist MLA Doug Beattie calling for a full investigation into the intelligence held by the PSNI about the disgraced former DUP leader Geoffrey Donaldson's offending and whether any consideration was given to how this could impact national security. With Ireland set to assume the EU presidency on Wednesday, the Irish Examiner's front page quotes Foreign Minister Helen McEntee predicting the role will allow greater focus on Israel's actions. The paper says her remarks come after an independent UN report last week found that Israel continues to commit genocide by deliberately targeting Palestinian children in Gaza. She's quoted as believing, from conversations with other EU countries, that it would be more possible to secure a ban on trade with the illegally occupied territories than a complete suspension of the EU-Israel Association Agreement, which governs relations between Israel and the EU. Several of the papers addressed speculation over the weekend that a new heatwave is on the way. The Irish Daily Star cites Met Aaron in predicting a return to 25 degrees Celsius by next Sunday, after a period of the usual Irish mix of showers and sunny spells. And finally, for those football fans forced to endure last night's utterly dire World Cup encounter between Canada and South Africa, Miguel Delaney has words of comfort. Writing in The Independent, he says the competition has now reduced to 32 teams, a number seen in football circles as forming as close to a perfect competition as you could have. Except now, he writes, there's no give, no safety net. It's sudden death, but with so many fixtures that make you feel alive. Pure knockout football.
2: Shane, thank you. It is 10 minutes past seven. Coming up, three Irish people dead after a car crash in Spain. More on that next.
3: 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Stevie Wonder, Songs in the Key of Life with the RTE Concert Orchestra. 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
2: You're welcome back, and we begin this morning in Malaga in southern Spain, where in the early hours of yesterday morning, a car carrying four Irish people crashed while travelling on the A7 motorway. Three of them lost their lives. The Department of Foreign Affairs has said it's aware of the incident and is providing consular assistance to the families involved. Well, we can speak now to Fergal MacAirlane, who is a journalist based in Malaga. Fergal, thank you for joining us this morning. Can you tell us what's known about what happened yesterday morning?
3: In the fatal accident, as you say, it did happen in the early hours of Sunday morning. Two cars collided on the A7 motorway on the eastern side of Malaga City. Two Irish women and an Irish man were killed in the crash, and a fourth man was taken to hospital in a serious condition. In the crash, the car carrying the Irish citizens, it crashed through a barrier and plunged 30 metres down an embankment, colliding with several trees and ending its descent on a road below. A 64-year-old woman was also injured. She's understood to be from the second car. The seriously injured man is—he's been reported as being 35 years old by media here. A spokesman for the emergency services here said a total of three people died in the early hours of this Sunday in a traffic accident on the A7 motorway where it passes by Malaga. The incident occurred at around 2:38 a.m. when two vehicles collided.
2: And Fergal, it seems, as you mentioned there, that there were effectively two crash sites, though there was an initial collision between two vehicles on a motorway. Then one of the vehicles went off the motorway, went down a ravine about 30 metres to another area, and that obviously made it difficult then for emergency services to access the crash site quickly, because you had two vehicles. One was on an upper motorway and the other was down a ravine.
3: Firefighters had to clear trees that the stricken vehicle had brought down with it, and also had to cut out the injured man before he was taken to hospital. So yes, the situation was complicated.
2: Yes, and as you mentioned there are three people dead, one person, three Irish people dead, one person seriously injured, also an Irish person. Is there any update on that person's condition?
3: That isn't available at present. A spokesman for the Department of Foreign Affairs had said the dead people and the injured are understood to be from Mullingar, County Westmeath.
2: Okay. And we know then that the Department of Foreign Affairs, it's providing the usual consular assistance then to the families.
3: It is. Yes, it is.
2: All right, Fergal, thank you very much for bringing us that information. That's Fergal MacAirlane in Malaga. The time is 16 minutes past 7.
4: Coming up shortly, we'll have the latest on the Venezuela earthquakes. But first, government party leaders are due to meet this evening to decide on what is expected to be a phased removal of the fuel relief package. It was introduced in April after the nationwide fuel protests. The cuts in excise of 32 cent on diesel and 27 cent on petrol are due to expire at the end of July. The Taoiseach has already indicated there'll be no cliff edge termination of the package. Well, joining us now is political editor with the Irish Examiner, Elaine Loughlin. Elaine, thanks very much for joining us this morning. How do we expect then this expected end to the excise reductions will happen?
5: Yes, Maggie. Well, as you've already said there, both the Taoiseach and the Taoiseach last week came out to say that there would be no cliff edge when it comes to the lifting of that 32-cent cut on diesel and the 27-cent cut on petrol. The Taoiseach on Friday was out and said that the government has to be mindful of

0: the ongoing volatility in the energy markets, obviously that was sparked in the midst of the war in Iran. But on the other hand, the government does still have to consider October and the budget, and it does want to bring about some changes to childcare cuts for parents. We've also had taxation for workers also highlighted ahead of that budget. So it'll be a weighing up of how much can be lifted to still ease the financial burden on the likes of the hauliers and farmers that are very busy this time of year, but also have enough kept aside that the government can plough ahead with its plans at budget time.
1: So a sort of a tricky situation, because there's no cliff edge, but there also is a time limit in place for this to happen, really, isn't there? Because of course the dole will be rising for its summer recess soon as well, so legislation will have to get through.
0: Yes, and we do have the opposition already angry about the fact that these temporary measures, emergency measures, will be lifted. So you'd imagine the usual wrangling will go on in the Dáil this week, but it will be a graduated unwinding is what we're expecting. So the three leaders will meet for their usual Monday meeting tonight, and the proposals will be brought to Cabinet tomorrow. And thereafter, you'd imagine that it'll go through the Dáil fairly quickly, as you said, to be ready in time for the recess, which is coming at us very quickly now.
1: Minister of State Sean Canney, of course, will be joining those discussions with the Taoiseach and the Tánaiste this evening. He's representing Independent Ireland TDs in government. Will he have a difficult position here as well?
0: Yes, well, look, at as the independents are, while they come together, they are separate. So they take these votes very seriously and have to consider their constituents when voting. So he will be representing them and also representing more rural constituents, I suppose, who are impacted by this. But you would imagine, given the soundings that have been made by both the Taoiseach and the Tánaiste, that it won't be an extreme measure that's brought in after that meeting and after Cabinet, that, it, as I said, it'll be more of a gradual unwinding that hopefully will appease that real anger that we saw on the streets in April, as we did have fuel prices rapidly increase at the pumps.
1: Okay, Elaine Loughlin, thank you for that. The devil will be in the detail for the ahead of the Cabinet meeting tomorrow morning. Political editor with the Irish Examiner, thank you for joining us. The time now, 7:20.
2: We go to Venezuela now, and stories of miraculous rescues have emerged days after two powerful earthquakes struck the country on Wednesday. 33 people have been pulled from the rubble alive over the weekend. Among them were two 11-year-old boys who were separately rescued from collapsed buildings within hours of each other yesterday afternoon. However, these are sadly likely to be the exception, as tens of thousands of people are still believed to be trapped beneath the rubble. The official death toll stands at 1,450. It's expected to rise as rescuers work their way through the debris. In a moment, we'll hear from a journalist on the ground there. But first, let's hear from the aid agency Médecins Sans Frontières, the Doctors Without Borders charity, who already had teams on the ground in Venezuela when the twin earthquakes struck last week. Fabio Bilanchini, MSF Head of Operations in South America, told our reporter Joe Caulfield what their staff witnessed in the direct aftermath of the disaster.
3: Our teams were already in Venezuela before the earthquake, so they could witness the shake itself and the just aftermath. What they found on the ground was thousands of infrastructures that were damaged, hospitals that were damaged, and of course, many people still trapped in the rubbles, and of course, a surge in the number of trauma patients in the hospitals that were still operating.
4: We heard on this program last week from the former U.S. ambassador to Venezuela, Charles Shapiro, who said that the healthcare system and the medical infrastructure in the country prior to the earthquakes was extremely lacking. What's the situation in the hospitals there now?
3: The situation now is that, of course, this healthcare system that was already under pressure is now really overwhelmed with the new a surge of patients and less infrastructure working because of the infrastructural damage. Our teams on the very first day of the earthquake started already

0: the distributing what we call the emergency trauma kits. Those are essential drugs and equipments for practicing surgery. We distributed enough kits for an average of 1,000 patients. And now the teams are getting reinforcements coming from other countries. Some of them are already on the ground to amplify our response. It's such a big operation that we have many different layers of operations, right? To have the search and rescue teams that are very crucial for the first 72 hours after the earthquake to find people under the rubbles. Let's say the trauma surgeries that are practiced immediately after recovering someone that was hit. And we have also everything that is concerning shelter and people that lost their houses. They don't have clothes, they don't have a roof, they don't have food. So they basically need everything from scratch.
1: Everything from scratch. That was Fabio Bialchini from MSF, Doctors Without Borders, speaking to our reporter Joe Caulfield. Well, earlier I spoke with journalist in Caracas, Gabriela Mezones Rojo, who told me about some of the dramatic rescues that have taken place in the past 24 hours.
2: So in the last 24 hours, there have been a couple of rescues. There was one pretty special one of a mother and child. So that was pretty special. However, at this point, we have already been beyond the first 72 hours. So a lot of people are getting a bit desperate from their families that are still under the rubble. And sadly, today we also got the news that many buildings were already checked by rescuers and they didn't find any survivors.
1: Can you give us a picture then of the scale of what rescue workers are dealing with right now and the number of people who might still be trapped under the rubble?
2: So right now there are around 60,000 people disappeared. So the figures vary from numbers recollected by civil society and the numbers that the government is given. Today, the government gave a new official figures of the toll, of the death toll. And some people are contesting the figures because yesterday they found we had 1,400 dead people. And today we have 1,450 dead people. So people are saying, especially organizations, local organizations are saying that the numbers are lacking transparency and that they don't really correlate to the reality of what we're seeing online. And rescuers, of course, are facing a devastating environment. We have gotten rescuers from international communities and they are doing an amazing job. And we also have rescuers in Venezuela. This is the first time this generation has dealt with an earthquake and a natural disaster of this size. So for Venezuelans, it may be a bit harder to understand what's going on, but still rescuers are doing an amazing job.
1: There still, though, have been reports that there's just not enough hands to dig and not enough heavy machinery. Has heavy machinery started to arrive now to dig into the to dig through the rubble and help the rescuers in their efforts?
2: Yes, heavy machinery has started to arrive. Protocols say that heavy machinery should start working after the first 72 hours. So this phase has already begun. But of course, there is a lack of resources to handle with this disaster. So even though rescuers and first responders are doing an amazing job, and also machinery has also been mobilized to La Guaira, there is still a lot missing and a lot of areas that haven't been checked or that haven't still gotten supervision from rescuers. So this has led people to get really upset about the role the government is having. Most people believe the government has been beyond negligent at this moment and that the government has been putting up obstacles for volunteers and rescuers to do their job.
1: And has that led then to anger towards the government, and how is that manifesting itself?
2: Yes. So right now there is anger with the government. Delcy, our president, Delcy Rodriguez, made a street walk the other day, and she actually had to leave the area because people there started shouting at her. So people are very upset. But right now, at the moment, I think people are more in pain, in shock, and dealing with the devastation than focusing a lot on how political this is. Of course, I think most people know that the magnitude of this disaster also comes from a political place. But right now, I think everyone is very focused on dealing with the devastation, finding survivors, and also dealing with the situations survivors are in.
1: And one of the most distressing aspects of all of this is the discovery of children who've been found without their parents. That's something that the authorities are now having to deal with as well, isn't it?
2: Yes. So a couple of children have been found, and the truth is that it's pretty hard to deal with the children's situation because most people don't know also the legal basis how to help. Right now, they're being taken to an organization called Hogar Bambi. And the state has also made a hotline so we can report whenever a child has been found. But of course, children right now are the most vulnerable population amid the disaster. In 1999, Vargas also had a huge natural disaster, and children were also a huge center of it. 137 children went missing after being rescued. So I think people are also responding to the wound that happened at that moment.
1: Gabriella, can I ask you about comments that were made by the US President Donald Trump? The United States is providing funds and aid workers to help with the rescue effort. But President Trump said on Friday, he said, outside of what happened last night, referring to the earthquake, it was a big earthquake, knocked down buildings. But outside of that, it's a happy country again, and people are dancing in the streets. What's your response, or how have people been reacting to that comment in Venezuela?
2: So, yes, we have gotten help from rescuers and first responders from the United States. But, of course, I think it's also a moment where you can really feel the lack of humanitarian architecture from USA. So it doesn't feel like the U.S. has been helping much besides sending a team of rescuers. And about the comment Trump made, it's honestly completely delusional. Right now, we're dealing with the biggest devastation we've dealt with. Everyone has someone that has been deeply affected. And in his statement, he also says that people are dancing because we're getting so much money. It's so far off reality. And, you know, besides the human loss, of course, this disaster has also led to huge economic loss. And quite honestly, Venezuela is a country that has been going through a complex humanitarian emergency since 2014. So economically, it's very hard for people to get back the things they lost.
1: And that was journalist in Caracas, Gabriela Mazones Rojo, speaking to us a short time ago. The time is 7:31. Let's get the news headlines now. And Susan Jackson.
3: Thanks, Justin. Three Irish people, two women and a man, have died, and another Irish man was seriously injured following a road collision in Spain. The incident happened near the city of Malaga in the south of the country in the early hours of yesterday morning. The dead and injured are understood to be from Mullingar in County Westmeath. Government party leaders are to meet later today to discuss plans to phase out the excise cuts in diesel and petrol introduced in April. The reductions of 32 cent a litre on diesel and 27 cent a litre on petrol are due to expire at the end of July. However, the move is to face political opposition, with the Dáil to debate a motion calling for the cuts to be extended. Pakistan has said it has carried out deadly airstrikes on eastern Afghanistan overnight. Three targets were destroyed and 25 militants were killed in the strikes. Pakistan has carried out a series of airstrikes on Afghanistan in recent months as Islamabad accuses the Taliban government of sheltering militants behind a years-long violent campaign against Pakistan. The weather forecast, mainly dry with sunny spells and just some isolated showers. Cloud will form from the southwest with outbreaks of rain moving north during the afternoon and evening.

0: Highest temperatures of 16 to 20 degrees.
1: Thanks very much, Susan. Gail Conway has the business news for us.
2: Thanks, Maggie. The latest insolvency barometer data from PwC shows insolvency levels here remained steady in the first half of the year despite economic headwinds. Retail bankruptcies rose 35%, accounting for almost one in every four insolvencies, with concerns over increased business costs and inflation hitting consumer spending. Hospitality financial failures declined by more than 25% ahead of the 9% VAT cut from Wednesday. New rules from today will allow workers remain in employment beyond their contractual retirement age, where that age is below the state pension age of 66. Currently, thousands of people are forced to retire at 65. The new rules will give workers the option to bridge the gap before their state pension begins. Oil prices rose today following days of tit-for-tat strikes by the US and Iran that underscored the fragility of their interim peace deal. Brent crude futures climbed 58 cents, or 0.8%, to $72.57 a barrel. Traffic in the Strait of Hormuz has slowed following renewed attacks on ships since Thursday. A look now at the currencies, where 1 euro buys you 86.3 pence sterling and 1 US dollar and 13.9 cents.
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4: With the latest traffic and travel news, I'm Sinead Nielchon. There is a collision in Dublin on the North Circular Road. It's on the Grange Gorman side of Hanlon's Corner and traffic is blocked in both directions. Busy on the Finglas Road inbound from Glasnevin Cemetery to Hart's Corner, and on the Phibsborough Road inbound between Crossguns Bridge and Doyle's Corner. In Galway, there's a slowdown on the Headford Road southbound now at the Quincentenary Bridge Junction. And finally in Cork, there's a build-up on the Wilton Road northbound at Dennehy's Cross. That's the latest traffic and travel news.
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17: And Darren Frehill is with us. And Darren, I'm looking at a picture here on the Irish Examiner taken by Sam Barnes of four Louth players. They're all holding their babies and small children after the win over Monaghan. A fantastic story. One of the stories of the weekend.
18: Yeah, I think that is the photograph of the weekend, isn't it? Yeah. And it was just truly remarkable to be there and to experience that, what they did. First of all, the support that they brought to Croke Park. Yesterday was a sellout and a huge amount of those Louth supporters. I think most of the county must have been there. But they played with 14 men for 64 minutes.
17: Yeah.
18: So they had a player sent off early in the game, and to, you know, to do that and to win the way they did.
1: Unbelievable.
18: Was, yeah, truly remarkable.
17: As the headline here says, they ripped up the script, didn't they?
18: They did.
17: Yeah.
18: They sure first All Ireland semi final since 1957. It's not all done yet. They're playing Mayo, another county.
1: Well, All-Ireland semi-final.
18: Semi-final, yeah. Sorry.
1: They're not there yet. They'll be hoping.
18: And of course, then in the other one, Dublin getting the better of Galway. That was an emotional roller coaster as well, to be honest. Dublin, Gerard Brennan, I'm going to play a little piece of it with Gerard afterwards. What a year. Last year, he got it Louth to the Leinster title. And this year, just with his long ban, it's been an absolute roller coaster for him. But he was beginning to come back down to earth when I spoke to him after the game.
16: Look, I'm delighted to be in the draw. It's obviously been made since drawing Kerry, and that was the primary aim coming into the match, Darren, to ensure that we were in the mix for an All-Ireland.

0: semi-final. Thought the first half, probably one or two maybe rusty shots. Lads were a bit maybe stiff and sore from the game the previous week, but I think we came in maybe a point of a half time. You got to credit Galway, whatever they said at half time, Pádraig Joyce, they really got a stranglehold in the match, Darren, and they drove on in that third quarter, dominated kick-outs for and against. You look at our boys then, you know, they didn't shy away, they didn't panic, they figured a way to try to reassert their control and dominance on the match, and thankfully that fourth quarter between the skill set and experience of the older guys and then the youthfulness and the energy of the younger guys coming in, we managed to get the job done. But I thought it was probably a great game for spectators, neutral, and both Galway and Dublin, and we're just happy to come out the right side today.
1: What is your reaction to drawing Kerry in the semi-final?
0: Grand, to be honest, yes. So we're just happy to be again in the draw. We knew we couldn't draw Louth, and we were ready for Kerry or Mayo. Kerry came out. We'll have to review our own forms today, probably the elements of it where we wouldn't be overly happy with our play. Kerry would have watched that match yesterday. Again, they were pushed all the way down the stretch by Tyrone, and that match would bring them on. But look, we know what Kerry about. They're defending All-Ireland champions. They've certainly found a run of form recently, the last couple of games, and obviously dominating Armagh last week too, Darren. So look, we just put our head down, prepare well, and give it a go.
1: 70 minutes from an All-Ireland final. Maybe a meeting with Louth, you never know.
0: Looking here, what's meant to be will be, Darren, but we'll focus on this one first.
2: Ger Brennan there, and I'm sure Kerry and Mayo will have a lot to say about that Louth Dublin final that we're talking about. What a weekend. More on this a little bit later on. Galway and Cork have qualified for the semi-finals of the Glendimplex All-Ireland Camogie Championship. We'll have the draw for the quarter-finals coming up later on, Morning Ireland. Looking forward to that. What a weekend as well for Irish cricket. The Irish men's team claimed a T20 series win against the mighty India. Dramatic one-run victory at Stormont yesterday. And that, of course, followed up their first ever win over India by 34 runs on Friday. And then the Irish women had a 6-wicket win against the West Indies at the World Cup as well over at the weekend, their first ever win at this level across 5 World Cups, and well done to them. But let's get some reaction from the men's team on his 100th cap. Henry Tector was the team's top scorer with 53.
3: It's hard, it's sometimes that those things can be hard to measure, you know, because when I was growing up, Ireland beat Pakistan 2007, beat England 2011, like they were so big for the sport. But I think as an achievement of for a cricket team to go out there and beat the 2-time back-to-back world champions, like, they're such a good team. So I couldn't speak to the games I haven't been involved in, because they were such amazing wins at a time when Irish cricket needed to do it. But certainly since I've been involved, I'm not sure I've been involved in a bigger sort of accomplishment.
2: Yeah, it absolutely a phenomenal weekend for Irish cricket. Really good work going on behind the scenes. And a little bit later on, Brian McNeice will be talking about the men's victory yesterday. And of course, Gabby Lewis, the Irish skipper, on that famous win for the women as well at the World Cup. Charlene Mosley shone on her Diamond League debut in Paris with a 5th place finish in her 400 metres race yesterday. Another personal best. Incredible stuff from her. Really getting so close to under that 50 mark, 50.06 seconds. A 4th PB for her, recorded in the 400 over the last 6 weeks. Ellen Walsh made 3 medals at the Seti Cully International in Rome. She won gold in the 200 metre butterfly, silver in the 200 metre individually medley yesterday, adding to the silver she got on Saturday. Mona McSharry, 3 medals as well, including gold in the 200 metre breaststroke. John Short claimed silver in the men's 200 backstroke. Herianne Ryu took the honours of the women's PGA Championship. Leona Maguire tied 53rd there. Shane Lowry finished 22nd at the Travellers on the PGA Tour. Scotty Scheffler and Victor Hovland, they're going to have to come back to the course today because they're going to meet in a playoff weather delay there yesterday evening. The last 32 of the World Cup is underway, and what a game to begin it all. Canada beating South Africa 1-0, so they are through to the knockout stages for the very first time. Brazil will play Japan at 6 tonight, and Germany face Paraguay at 9:30. Both live on RT2.
4: Darren, thank you very much. The latest from the Middle East will be coming up. But first of all, you might remember a story we covered earlier this month about a pony named Eleanor who went missing from My Lovely Horse Rescue, the charity farm, at the start of June. Eleanor's a small pony who's been in the care of the rescue group for 2 years. Extensive searches took place across the country and beyond. This morning, we're happy to report Eleanor has been found safe and well. And here to tell us all about it is the co-founder of My Lovely Horse Rescue charity, Martina Kenny. Martina, thanks very much for coming
5: in. Thank you for having me.
4: Tell us first a little bit about Eleanor. What breed is she?
5: She would be, it's mainly a Falabella, it's called. She's a tiny little thing. Really sweet little pony, very friendly, probably why she was stolen, but she's small as well. They're very small. They're like a Shetland, but smaller and daintier.
4: So cute little thing.
5: Yes.
4: She went missing at the beginning of the month. What's been happening since?
5: There has been, we've been all over, radio. We've just, been everything on social media, talking to whoever we could. We've been up and down the country. We've been in the UK, everywhere searching for her.
4: And you found her.
5: We did.
4: Great.
5: We finally found her.
4: And how was the reunion?
5: The reunion was unbelievable and still is. We're not letting her out of her sight. She's in the front yard now. We have like two kind of yards, but the front yard we've decided to put Eleanor in, where we can keep a close eye and a camera on her. We just can't believe she's back, and we can't believe we have her. A lot of the time, like, you'd wake up every day sort of saying, we're not going to find her, just not going to do that. She's small, she's easy enough to hide, and there's so many places people can hide a little pony.
4: Mm-hmm. So she's happy to be home.
5: She is.
4: Did she
5: delighted.
4: Get lots of treats?
5: She got piles of treats. The new head colour, the girls, some of the kids down there the other day, they did her hair, they plaited her mane. She's so spoiled, she's got ribbons in her hair.
4: So she's been to the spa?
5: Yes, she has.
4: Martina, the heat last week must have been quite difficult for you at the sanctuary and for animal welfare in general. How do high temperatures impact on animal welfare?
5: It's very sad, really, because first of all, for horses, so many in urban areas and around the country, but in urban areas are tied to poles and trees with no shelter, no water, and same with dogs. They're chained up. We've come across dogs chained up, left out in the heat again with no shelter, no water. You know, they're all dehydrated. A couple of horses had collapsed, and we had to go to one in particular. But, you know, these things are, it's all over the country, it's all over the world, obviously, but, you know, we just have such people with just no empathy. They aren't thinking while they are guzzling down a lot of water that an animal needs it too. You know, it's really heartbreaking.
4: And what would you like to see more of then?
5: Well, I would love to see people really take it on board that, you know, animals do need water, food, shelter. They're the three things they really need badly. They can't be just tied up and left, because that was really the most horrible part of it as well, that horses were tied up to poles in the beaming sun, absolutely roasting, no water and no place to go. So it's not acceptable, you know. People need to think about it. Also, locals need to get water to them. Same with dogs, they need to get water to them.
4: Okay, Martina, thank you so much for coming in.
5: Thank you.
4: Happy to hear that Eleanor is back
5: we
4: home
5: are
4: and
5: too.
4: Safe.
5: Thank you.
4: Martina Kenny, co-founder of My Lovely Horse Rescue Charity at the Sanctuary there. Thank you for joining us this morning. It's just 14 minutes to 8 now.
6: Let's go to the Middle East now, and officials in the United States have said that the US and Iran have agreed to stop attacking each other and plan to meet again to resume talks aimed at ending the war in the Middle East. Over the weekend, US and Iranian forces traded strikes despite a fragile ceasefire agreement. Greg Karlstrom is Middle East correspondent with The Economist and is on the line now. Greg, thanks for talking to us this morning. Tell us what's been happening over the last couple of hours and over the weekend.
7: So this started on Thursday with an Iranian attack on a commercial ship that was trying to sail through the Strait of Hormuz. That ship eventually made it through, but it was damaged by an Iranian drone. America then on Friday carried out airstrikes against military targets in southern Iran, locations that had been bombed before earlier in the war. The Iranians responded to that by launching missiles and drones at Bahrain and Kuwait. it was an exchange of fire, but it was a fairly limited one compared to what we saw earlier in the war. And then we have this statement overnight from the Americans saying that the fighting is over and things should go back to normal and they're going to keep negotiating. I think both sides still want to maintain the ceasefire despite

0: this breach, but I also think the Iranians are trying to limit the ability of ships to travel through the strait without coordinating with the Revolutionary Guard. And what we're seeing this morning is that things look pretty empty in the Strait of Hormuz.
1: Who's in control of the Strait of Hormuz now?
0: So there are two routes going through the strait. There is one, the northern route, which crosses through Iranian territorial waters. And if you want to use that, you do have to coordinate with the IRGC. There's a separate southern route, which goes through Oman's waters, which the U.S. has been encouraging vessels to use. So is the IMO, the International Maritime Organization, which is the UN's maritime agency. They've been trying to direct ships to that southern route where they should have free passage, where they do not have to coordinate with the Iranians. That's where this ship was attacked on Thursday. Iran obviously still thinks maintaining control of the strait is a useful point of leverage in these negotiations with the U.S., and so it's trying to prevent the use of that southern route.
1: Meanwhile, in Lebanon then, Greg, there have been further Israeli airstrikes. That's after an agreement was reached on Friday, which was meant to see Israel withdraw from the South Litani area. Tell us more about what's been happening there and what Hezbollah has said about that deal.
0: I think there's a lot of wishful thinking in this deal. It looks very ambitious on paper. It commits the two countries to work towards a lasting peace. It says the Lebanese army will start disarming Hezbollah, and that as it does so, Israel will withdraw from areas it occupies in southern Lebanon. Implementing it is going to be very difficult. The Lebanese army is going to struggle to disarm Hezbollah, which is a better armed fighting force. We've also heard threats from Hezbollah officials who say there will be another civil war in Lebanon if the Lebanese government tries to disarm it. And unless that disarming happens, Israel is not going to withdraw. There's no timetable for withdrawal spelled out in this agreement. It's not even clear who is the arbiter of, has the Lebanese government done enough to disarm Hezbollah to trigger an Israeli withdrawal. It's not clear who makes that decision. So again, this all sounds promising on paper, but I think it's going to be very difficult to implement it in reality.
1: Greg, thank you very much for speaking with us this morning. That's Greg Kass from Middle East correspondent with The Economist. We'll have business and weather after this.
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6: You're very welcome back. Gail Conway has the business news for us now. Hi, Gail.
7: Thanks, Maggie. We heard about the latest in the Middle East just before the break there. Oil prices rose slightly today following days of tit-for-tat strikes that underscored the fragility of the interim peace deal. Despite further talks scheduled, there are still plenty of risks facing the oil market if supply recovery proves slow. I'm joined on the line by Wealth Club's chief investment strategist, Susanna Streeter. Susanna, these weekend's strikes show how uncertain the ceasefire is. What's the main concerns for the market in terms of traffic restoration in the Strait of Hormuz?
8: Absolutely. It's still a very tense time for ship owners trying to navigate this key waterway. It may have reopened, but it is far from business as usual. They're still having to navigate a very uneasy route. We've got elevated war risk insurance premiums,

0: lingering bottlenecks adding to the cost of transit. Another cloud, I think, hanging over the region is the prospect of tolls for passing through the strait. And although vessels are currently getting through without charge under this temporary agreement, Iranian officials have continued to hint that service fees could be introduced once the 60-day period expires. Now, this is by no means certain. It's not clear whether they'll become a reality given the legal and diplomatic hurdles involved. But I think even the possibility is enough to keep shipping companies on edge.
1: And has this development muddied markets this morning? What's it like in Asia and what are we expecting in Europe and the US?
0: Well, we do know that Brent crude has risen very slightly. It's often a gauge as to exactly where sentiment is, depending on what's going on in the Middle East. As far as the Nikkei is concerned in Japan, it's pretty flat. In fact, we're looking like a similar picture, really, for Europe. A modest gain, perhaps. Hopes really being kept alive that peace talks will resume in Doha this week. I think also investors are keeping an eye on a key central bankers forum due to start in Sintra and Portugal for clues as to what's going to happen with interest rates. Key central bankers are speaking, including the ECB's Christine Lagarde and Kevin Warsh, the new chair of the Fed. There are hopes for fresh direction, fresh hints of where interest rates will be ending up. And what you're actually going to see, I think, is a bit of a rebound on Wall Street. That's what futures markets are indicating. I think some investors taking the opportunity to buy into some big names that have sold off recently.
1: And Wall Street stocks fell on Friday. Recent swings in tech stocks are reviving fears of an AI bubble there. OpenAI delayed its IPO. Apple announced price increases. Are investors calibrating their optimism over AI-driven profits?
0: Yes, certainly. That is an ongoing seesaw that we're seeing play out. There's a playground of uncertainty right now when it comes to AI investments. I think today it appears investors might take more of a glass half full attitude, but certainly concerns that OpenAI is, which has been, you know, highly anticipated, that IPO, maybe delaying it, I think, has added into those concerns. This worry that perhaps OpenAI won't get quite to the level of enthusiasm that SpaceX saw, given the wobble that we've seen on Wall Street recently. But for now, I think, yeah, it's a bit more of a glass half full approach.
1: And SpaceX had its stock market value plunged by $400 billion, but it didn't rattle investors.
0: Yes, and that's because actually the number of shares which are being traded in SpaceX compared to the overall ownership, it's only around 4%. And so it's not having that much of an effect. And also because of the promises of SpaceX, which is kind of unusual for it to be included in indices tracking the overall market, that's, I think, keeping demand more buoyant despite the sell-off and expectation that there will be there will be demand coming forward from those funds that have to invest in it.
1: Okay. Wealth Club's Chief Investment Strategist, Susanna Streeter, thanks for joining us on the line this morning. I'll have more business in the next hour.
2: Gail, thank you. 7:56. Let's get a check on the weather forecast for the day ahead now. We say good morning to Deirdre Lowe from Metair. And morning, Deirdre.
3: Good morning. Rather mixed conditions this week. Some brighter spells this morning with isolated showers. However, clouds thickening from the southwest will bring rain up over the country this afternoon and evening. A return to drier conditions will follow into southeastern parts later. Highest temperatures 16 to 20 degrees with moderate southerly breezes. It'll be mild, pretty wet and humid tonight with lows of 12 to 15 degrees, but the rain will give way to sunshine and showers tomorrow morning. Some of the showers heavy, especially in the north and east, but mainly dry weather will follow to the west in the afternoon. Top temperatures 16 to 21 degrees in moderate west to northwest winds. Wednesday will be rather cloudy with temperatures in the mid to high teens. Rain and drizzle will develop in the west during the morning before spreading eastwards through the afternoon. It looks a bit brighter for Thursday with sunny spells and a few showers. Highs ranging from 15 degrees in the northwest to 21 in the southeast. As we head into next weekend, it'll be rather cloudy in the north and northwest with some rain at times. The best of hazy sunny spells will be in the south and southeast.

0: it'll get into the low 20s. And later in the weekend, there's likely to be better sunshine and warmer temperatures all round. That's the forecast for now. Have a lovely morning.
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5: Still to come on Morning Ireland, work until you're 66. New rules around retirement age rights come into force today. Malaga road crash, three Irish people killed near a city in south of Spain. A costly cleanup, scavenging for return bottles and cans in Dublin city centre, and getting bowled over by cricket. Historic wins for both men's and women's national teams.
6: In business, retail accounts for almost one in every four insolvencies, and oil climbs following renewed strikes in the Middle East.
7: And coming up in sport, Eamon Fitzmaurice joins me to reflect on another day of drama in the Football Championship. And we have the draw for the Camogie quarterfinals live here in studio.
8: Good morning, it's 8 o'clock on Monday the 28th of June. Maggie Doyle and Justin McCarthy here with you until 9. The news is read this morning by Susan Jackson.
9: Three Irish people, two women and one man, have died in a crash near Malaga in Spain. Another man, also Irish, was seriously injured. They're all understood to be from the Mullingar area of County Westmeath. Joe Cofield reports.
10: The fatal collision, which claimed the lives of three Irish people, happened in the south of Spain near Malaga in the early hours of Sunday morning. Another Irish person was seriously injured in the crash. It happened when two vehicles collided and one of them plunged down an embankment on a stretch of the A7 motorway around 2:30 a.m. Emergency services, including firefighters and local police, attended the scene of the incident. The injured person was transferred to hospital for treatment. The Department of Foreign Affairs said it is aware of the incident and is providing consular assistance to the families involved.
9: The government party leaders are to meet later today to make a decision regarding the phased removal of excise cuts introduced in the wake of April's fuel protests. However, the move is to face political opposition, with the Dáil to debate a motion calling for the cuts to be extended. Our political correspondent Barry Lenehan reports.
11: Taoiseach Micheál Martin, Taoiseach Simon Harris and the Leader of Independence and Government Sean Canney are to meet this evening to discuss plans to phase out the excise cuts in diesel and petrol introduced in April. The reductions of 32 cent a litre on diesel and 27 cent a litre on petrol are due to expire at the end of July. With oil prices now back to where they were before the outbreak of war in Iran, the coalition leaders are likely to sign off on a graduated phase out of the support over three stages between the 1st of August and Budget Day in October. This won't go down well with the opposition, however. Sinn Féin says the cuts can't be reversed, with those in Leinster House in summer recess, and AM2 is to bring a motion to the Dáil on Wednesday calling on the government to stop its plans in the midst of a cost of living crisis.
9: The US military has said it's sending personnel to Venezuela to help with relief efforts after devastating twin earthquakes hit the country last week. The US Southern Command said Marines will help to reopen a seaport so supplies and equipment can reach the impacted areas. Nearly 1,500 people have been confirmed dead, and it's estimated that tens of thousands are still missing. Venezuela's interim president, Delcy Rodriguez, said progress had been made

0: Pakistan has carried out a series of airstrikes on Afghanistan in recent months as Islamabad accuses the Taliban government of sheltering militants behind a years-long violent campaign against Pakistan. Israel has claimed it has destroyed extensive underground infrastructure used by Hezbollah in southern Lebanon, with Lebanese state media also reporting strikes in the area. The Israeli statement said that the 200-meter-long tunnel contained hundreds of weapons. The attacks came despite a trilateral framework agreement signed by Lebanon and Israel under U.S. sponsorship on Friday to pave the way for peace between the two countries and the disarmament of the militant group Hezbollah. In response to the strikes, Hezbollah said it reserved the right to self-defense. The Taoiseach Micheál Martin is to tell the fifth forum of his Shared Island initiative of the need to acknowledge that the legacy of the Troubles causes immense challenges for society. Mr. Martin's address in Dublin later this morning follows the announcement of €377 million in 12 cross-border projects, which brings the total allocations to €1 billion from the total €2 billion committed so far by the Irish government for the Shared Island initiative. He'll also point to the enormous role played by the EU in peace for this island as Ireland prepares to assume the EU presidency. The World Health Organization has said that over 1,300 excess deaths have been recorded in Europe since the 21st of June in connection with the record-breaking heat wave which affected much of the continent. Tens of millions have experienced a weekend of extreme temperatures across Europe, with some countries announcing rising death tolls and health services warning of being overwhelmed. The French Public Health Agency said most of the heat-related fatalities involved older people, warning that the number was expected to rise as more information became available about deaths in residential care and private homes. And now the weather.
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0: Mainly dry with sunny spells and just some isolated showers. Cloud will form from the southwest with outbreaks of rain moving north during the afternoon and evening. Dry periods developing in the south again later. Highest temperatures of 16 to 20 degrees.
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3: With the latest traffic and travel news, I'm Sinead Níl-Dhuchán. There's a collision in Dublin on the North Circular Road on the Grange Gorman side of Hanlon's Corner. Traffic was blocked in both directions, but one lane has now reopened and traffic is taking turns using this lane, so expect delays in the area. There's a collision in Kerry on the Tralee Road outside Killarney, just north of the Cleaney roundabout, and there are delays on approach in both directions there as a result. Busy in Cork on the North City Link Road, inbound now before the Quays. And watch out for debris in Galway on the M6 westbound between the M17 merge and Junction 19, Oran Mór. That's the latest traffic and travel news.
4: Sinead, thank you very much. Coming up on Morning Ireland, we'll be hearing about the new retirement age rights for workers coming into force today. But first, Shane McElhattan has what it says in today's newspapers.
5: This morning's Irish Times will make grim reading for travellers on the country's rail service. The paper leads with the news that key safety features on the proposed IT traffic management system for the country's railways did not work reliably when tested by staff. The concerns centre on a very important safety feature of the rail sector, alerts that are supposed to be issued when a train passes a red signal light, known as SPAD, or Signal Passed at Danger. The paper says testing showed the SPAD alarm did not work reliably, particularly if a train had been stationary for a long period. The Times says the testing results were a factor in the Board of Irish Rail deciding to end a contract with Indra, the company that provided the IT system. The paper says it'll be up to the National Transport Authority to make a final decision on the future of the project and the role of the contractor. Irish Rail told the Oireachtas Transport Committee earlier this month that it had written down payments of over €28 million to Indra and had written off another €17 million in project management costs. In the same paper, Áine Ryan says that as figures for rail travel for last year show an all-time high of over 54

0: 5 million journeys, it seems farcical that as the height of the tourist season approaches, Irish Rail still cannot provide a food and drinks trolley on all its services. Add in, she says, the frequently malfunctioning booking system, leaving passengers to battle for seats they'd booked and paid for, the notoriously temperamental Wi-Fi and air conditioning, and the difficulties encountered by passengers trying to raise any of this with Transport for Ireland's customer service. The Irish Independent draws on internal government documents secured following a Freedom of Information request for its lead story that transport bosses are in line for pay hikes for 3 years. The companies are Dublin Bus, Bus Éireann and CIE. The board of Dublin Bus recommended an annual salary of €260,000 for its CEO, Billy Hahn. The board of Bus Éireann sought a salary of €280,000 for its new CEO, Gino Sullivan. A Department of Public Expenditure document said the maximum salary for the new CEO of CIE had been sanctioned at €225,000 in year one. The Irish Daily Star's lead story quotes independent unionist MLA Doug Beattie calling for a full investigation into the intelligence held by the PSNI about the disgraced former DUP leader Geoffrey Donaldson's offending and whether any consideration was given to how this could impact national security. The Irish Daily Mail reports Donaldson gave sex education classes to children at Sunday school at Kilkeel Presbyterian Church in the early 90s. Among his suggestions to teenagers was, if they were in a car together, to put a Bible between them to resist carnal temptation. The Irish News quotes former DUP adviser David Graham saying the party may be damaged beyond repair by the continuing revelations. With Ireland set to assume the EU presidency on Wednesday, the Irish Examiner's front page quotes Foreign Minister Helen McEntee predicting that the role will allow greater focus on Israel's actions. The paper says her remarks come after an independent UN report last week found Israel continues to commit genocide by deliberately targeting Palestinian children in Gaza. She's quoted as believing from conversations with other EU countries that it would be more possible to secure a ban on trade with the illegally occupied territories than a complete suspension of the EU-Israel Association Agreement, which governs relations between Israel and the EU. Finally, several of the papers addressed speculation over the weekend that a new heatwave is on the way. The Irish Daily Star cites Met Aaron in predicting a return to 25 degrees Celsius by next Sunday after a period of the usual Irish mix of showers and sunny spells.
1: Shane, thank you. It's 10 past 8. Coming up, the right to work until the age of 66. We'll tell you about new retirement rules coming into force from today.
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1: You're welcome back. It's 12 minutes past 8. New retirement age rights for workers come into force from today. It means that workers can choose to remain in employment beyond their contractual retirement age if that is below the state pension age of 66. Thousands of employees are forced to retire at 65 as set out in their contracts 1 year before they're eligible for the state pension. This new legislation allows them to work for an additional year to bridge that gap, but employers can turn it down in certain circumstances, and we'll find out more about that in a moment by speaking to employment lawyer Cathy Maguire. But first, let's hear from journalist and author Valerie Cox, who won a case at the Workplace

0: Relations Commission after she was forced to retire from RTE in 2016. She told our reporter Andrew Louth why this new law is so important.
1: We have so many examples of older people being discriminated against. I mean, we've got the medical issues where there's upper age limits for medical tests, including breast checks, the cervical tests, bowel screen, and we've got it in jobs. Now, it's always been there to some extent, but I took this case because I was working away, very, very happy, loved my job, and suddenly I had a birthday, and the following day, I was unemployed, I was on the scrap heap, and that was, as a lot of people thought, the end of it. But the problem was, I didn't want to retire. Now, I know lots of people do want to retire, but I didn't want to retire at 65, and I wasn't doing a job that involved danger or risk. I mean, I wasn't operating a crane or anything.
2: Since you left RTE, you've worked with older people, especially those who are coming up to the retirement age. How difficult is it for older people to kind of navigate around at the moment, considering the various pressures such as housing and the cost of living? And does this new law give them a bit of reprieve as well?
1: This is only part of the answer. 1 year, it gives a reprieve. It's a good thing. It should be welcomed. But seriously, we have to see an anti-discrimination program against older people going far beyond it. I mean, maybe going to 70, maybe going to 73, 75, and giving people that option. Now, you can't obviously be, you know, working on skyscrapers or laying roofs or something like that, but there are plenty of jobs where you can work. I mean, I'm still working. Older people are human beings with the opportunity to make their own decisions. You have their own autonomy and decide what is right for them and not have it imposed on them simply by virtue of another birthday.
0: Well, that was journalist and author Valerie Cox speaking to our reporter Andrew Louth. Let's speak now with Cathy Maguire, who's a senior counsel specialising in employment laws, with us now in our studio. Good morning and welcome to the programme. What is the fundamental change coming in today now?
3: So this will allow employees to write to their employer and to say, I do not consent to retirement on the contractual retirement age. And the employer will then be obliged to reply to that employee within a month if they intend to insist on the contractual retirement age, and will be obliged to identify an objective ground justifying that employee's retirement on the contractual retirement age.
0: And a lot of contracts now specify that retirement must happen at 65, isn't that right? So this will give employees some new rights.
3: Yes, so as I've said, they can say to the employer, I'm not happy. The employer then has to respond. If the employer insists on the retirement age, the employee can then challenge that under this Act, the 2025 Act. They can also simultaneously challenge it under the Employment Equality Act, because their entitlement not to be discriminated against on the age ground still remains. So this Act, if you like, covers simply the gap between the contractual retirement age and the state pension age. The entitlement not to be discriminated against on the age ground runs beyond that.
0: Okay, so an employer receives communication, does the employer have to grant the 1 year extension if, for example, somebody's contract ends at 65 but they want to work on for another year to 66? Does an employer have to say yes to that?
3: No, if the employer has an objective aim justifying the retirement of that employee before the state pension age, and that retirement is proportionate, then the employer can insist on that retirement.
0: Could you give me an example then of what kind of circumstances that would exist where an employer might say no?
3: So the standard reasons that an employer would rely on are that for example, the dignity of the employee might be compromised by the employer having to perhaps discipline them for their failing competence or their failing capability. The employer might also say that succession requirements, that younger employees need to have a prospect of succeeding to the higher roles in the organisation. And these are the reasons that have in the past justified a retirement age under the employment equality regime. Now, what's tricky for the employer here is that they will have to identify objective justification grounds under both regimes. So they will have to identify aims that justify both the retirement age under the employment equality regime, but also that justify the retirement of this particular employee before the state pension age.
0: So is it likely then that in the vast majority of cases that we will see employers granting the 1 year extension or the extension to the age of 66?
3: I think that may happen, but I think if I were advising an employer, I would advise them to be aware that the state pension age may increase. And that if they take that approach initially, it may be more difficult for them then if the state pension age increases to 68 or 69, as it has been in the past, it may be more difficult for them then to say, no, I want to stick to my contractual retirement age.
0: Okay, and so that might happen in the future, mightn't it? I mean, there are tentative plans to increase the retirement age, although they are in the political realm. If that happens in the future, then could we see this legislation continuing to apply where employees then would be able to work on till they're 67, 68 even?
3: I think that could well happen, and that may well be the object of introducing this system, that it will facilitate an increase in de facto retirement age once the pension age increases.
0: If an employer refuses to grant an extension and they cite their grounds, can an employee appeal against that, and how do they go about that?
3: So the employee can refer a claim to the Workplace Relations Commission, and that decision then is subject to appeal to the Labour Court, and they can refer a claim under the new Act, and the workplace adjudicator can direct the employer to take a specified course of action, including reinstatement or re-engagement, and can award compensation of up to 2 years' salary or €40,000.
0: Okay.
3: Whichever is the greater.
0: So there are potential penalties involved here if employers make the wrong decision here.
3: Correct. And it's worth pointing out as well that if the employer simply fails to respond to the employee's request to stay on, but still insists on the contractual retirement age, that the employer thereby commits an offence.
0: Mm-hmm. What's your advice then to workers who are coming up to the age of the end of their contract? So in many cases, that'll be the age of 65, but who are thinking about staying on for another year to 66. What should they do?
3: They should ensure that they write to their employer within the time limit specified in the legislation. So it's between 12 months before their contractual retirement age and 3 months before their contractual retirement age, they must write to the employer. And the Workplace Relations Commission has produced a code of practice for their assistance, which will be available on the Irish Statute Book, or I'm sure on the Workplace Relations Commission website, and that will assist them in writing to their employer.
0: Making contact is key. Cathy, thank you very much. That's Cathy Maguire, Senior Counsel, specialising in employment law. It's 22 minutes past 8.
4: Now, 3 Irish people have died and another was seriously injured following a road collision in southern Spain yesterday. The incident happened near the city of Malaga in the early hours of yesterday morning. A spokesperson for the emergency services there said 2 cars collided on the A7 motorway, causing one of the cars to plunge down a steep embankment. Local police, paramedics and firefighters all attended the scene. It's understood that 3 people who died were from the Mullingar area. Robert Troy is Fianna Fáil TD for Long Crawford Westmeath and Minister of State at the Department of Finance, and joins me now. Good morning to you, Robert Troy. This is very shocking news emerging from Malaga this morning. What do you know?
5: Yeah, it's absolutely devastating, the news, and unfortunately, I know one of the families quite well. I spoke to them yesterday, and

0: needless to say, they're absolutely devastated. It's the worst of phone calls to get. They only went on holidays at the end of last week, and to get this call yesterday evening was heartbreaking. And our thoughts are with that family, indeed all families that are affected, and all we can do is hold them in our thoughts and prayers over the coming days as they come to terms with this great loss. I have engaged with the Department of Foreign Affairs, and both Department of Foreign Affairs and our embassy in Spain is providing every assistance to the families as they deal with what is, I said, just the most devastating of news.
1: And do you know if the families that you've been speaking to, will they be travelling to Spain?
0: Well, look, I don't think it's appropriate for me to comment on that. This is essentially a family matter that Embassy and the Department of Foreign Affairs are providing all assistance that they need at this time. And, you know, these people went on holidays only at the end of last week. Their family is processing now that some of them aren't coming back home. And that is an awful thing to have to deal with. And I think what they need now is time and space and the necessary supports. And they will get the necessary supports from the embassy out there. The embassy have been engaging with them since yesterday evening. So it's really tragic. It's sad for the family and the wider community. This awful news has descended upon us.
1: Indeed. And are people in the wider community talking about what's happened, Robert?
0: Well, I'm not actually in my own constituency last night. I'm sure they are. The people that I've been speaking with on the phone are devastated, are saddened. And knowing, knowing my own parish of Banlacarrigy, the neighbours are rallying around the family that originated from there.
1: Okay.
0: And being supportive to the family that's affected.
1: Okay, Robert Troy, Fianna Fáil TD for Longford Westmead, Minister of State of the Department of Finance. Thank you for joining us on Morning Ireland this morning. Just coming up now to 26 minutes past eight.
2: Businesses in Dublin city centre say they believe organised gangs and vulnerable individuals are among those who are searching in bins for bottles and cans to recycle. Dublin City Council says it's cost €500,000 last year to clean up afterwards. The operators of the deposit return scheme for cans and bottles say that they're undertaking research to better understand scavenging, which they expect, but expect that the practice will reduce as the scheme becomes more embedded. Our Eastern correspondent, Samantha Librari, spent a day on the streets of Dublin to find out more.
3: I'm usually looking from the top, and if I see a can, I'll pick the can. I won't dive in the bin, like, definitely no.
4: Combing for cans and bottles to turn trash into cash. 2 years since Ireland put a refundable deposit fee on drinks containers to try drive up recycling rates, people searching in bins is now a common sight in the capital. Over a number of hours in Dublin city centre, we observed numerous people rummaging in bins, among them Nereus Bogachanskas, who is homeless and struggling with alcoholism. He works on a CE scheme, but says he searches for cans and bottles when his weekly payment runs out.
3: I'm already have like €4, so it's not easy. It's more pickers than bins.
5: And you said to me that you felt that this was better than begging.
3: Of course, I'm not lazy. Like I can better walk for 20 hours than sit and wait for the 15 cents.
5: Yes. How do you feel about it all overall?
3: Overall, shame. Usually, like it's too hot now. Like usually, like I'll put a hood and the sunglasses, but like it's too warm now. I'm really ashamed about that. Like I'm in Dublin 25 years. Like I'm meeting people on the street who see me like in the bins. It's hard. It's hard, but I have no choice now because like short of bleeding fiber.
4: While the people we saw searching bins didn't discard other rubbish or create a mess, some scavenging is causing problems. Dublin City Council say that in a 24-hour cleaning cycle, 3 of those hours are now being devoted to cleaning up after what it describes as bin interference. And last year alone, the estimated cost of that

0: was €500,000.
1: My name is Robert Edwards, Waste Management Inspector in Dublin City Council. Well, what we're seeing is before the likes of the bins in this street would be serviced twice a day. Now we're kind of having to make sure we come round on the hour every hour because the bags are getting pulled out of the bins.
0: So how much of a mess is it causing across the city?
1: It's causing a huge problem, absolutely a huge problem. Well, it started off with basically the bins as you see here now, but now it's turning into down laneways where businesses leave euro bins, wheelie bins, they're getting tipped over. There'll be more bottles in them bins. The people that are taking the bottles out of them actually know when the bins are out. They'd nearly know the schedule better than I know myself. Weekend, Saturday, Sunday morning, Southside and Northside, but especially Southside, Drury Street and places like that, we're having huge issues.
0: And in all your time working in this area, have you ever seen anything like it?
1: No, never been like that. You know what I mean, taking up an awful lot of resources now at the weekends.
2: My name is Martin Hart and I'm CEO of the Temple Bar Company. We have seen quite a bit of people coming in with keys in groups and targeting strips of bins along streets, and they have a system and they're in and they're out and they move quite rapidly. So there obviously is an organised element when there are events, particularly events aimed at kids, the likes of pantomimes and matinees and so on, where there's large volumes of plastic bottles put into bins. It tends to get really bad around those particular events and those times.
0: The deposit return scheme says it's trying to better understand the issue by carrying out research into the practice. It had been reported that bin surrounds, which allow people to leave cans and bottles on a shelf, were being completely removed. But Return says that this is only in a small number of areas where they're attracting more rubbish than recyclables, and that the use of the surrounds could be expanded.
3: Kieran Foley, CEO of Return. Look, I guess we knew that this would be an issue. We were the 20th scheme to go live in Europe, so we see this all across the major cities in Europe. But the reality is, from a DRS point of view, we don't want anybody putting bottles and cans into bins in the first place. We've over 2,800 reverse vending machines. I know of five reverse vending machines within a five-minute walk of where we're standing now. The vast majority of them will have a donate option on the button for charities, so if you haven't time to get your voucher or get your cash, you can just pop in your bottle, press the button and on you go. So we're hoping over time that we can educate people that there's no need to put bottles and cans in bins in the first place. And again, that's what we've seen across Europe, that it's an issue more at the start of the scheme. We're only 2 years in, so we'd hope to see that alleviate as time goes on. You know, the bin surrounds is a pilot. We have 130 of them in Dublin currently. And you think there's about 1,000 bins probably in Dublin city centre. So if we can spread the education and people start using them more in a more widespread manner, then obviously we can place them on more bins. I think if we do more research and try and really understand where the council are talking about, where they're seeing these pockets of problems, then we can hopefully understand a bit more about the behaviour and do what we can, work with the local authorities to see what can be done to address the issues.
4: And that was Kieran Foley, CEO of Return, ending that report by our Eastern correspondent Samantha Labrary. The time is 8:31. Let's get the headlines now with Susan Jackson.
5: Thanks, Justin. Three Irish people, two women and a man, have died and another Irish man was seriously injured following a road collision in Spain. The incident happened near the city of Malaga in the south of the country in the early hours of yesterday morning. The dead and injured are understood to be from Mullingar in County Westmeath. Government party leaders are to meet later today to discuss plans to phase out the excise cuts in diesel and petrol introduced in April. The reductions of 32 cent a litre on diesel and 27 cent a litre on petrol are due to expire at the end of July. However, the move is to face political opposition, with the Dáil to debate a motion calling for the cuts to be extended. Pakistan has said it has carried out deadly airstrikes on eastern Afghanistan overnight. Three targets were destroyed and 25 militants were killed in the strikes. Pakistan has carried out a series of airstrikes on Afghanistan in recent months as Islamabad accuses the Taliban government of sheltering militants behind a years-long violent campaign against Pakistan. The weather forecast, mainly dry with sunny spells and just some isolated showers. Cloud will form from the southwest, with outbreaks of rain moving north during the afternoon and evening. Highest temperatures of 16 to 20 degrees.
6: Thanks, Susan. Gail's got the business headlines.
7: Thanks, Maggie. Retail bankruptcies rose 35%, accounting for almost one in every four insolvencies in the first half of the year, while hospitality financial failures declined by more than 25% ahead of the 9% VAT cut from Wednesday. The latest insolvency barometer data from PwC shows insolvency levels in Ireland remained steady despite economic headwinds. Australia is introducing new laws today to give its internet regulator more power to pursue tech giants in court for non-compliance over its under 16 ban. The regulator is investigating possible non-compliance by Facebook and Instagram, Snapchat, TikTok and YouTube. The changes announced yesterday would double fines to $99 million Australian dollars. Oil prices climbed today following renewed US-Iran strikes in the Middle East. Brent crude futures paired early gains to trade 0.5% higher at $72.37 a barrel, while US crude rose 1% to almost $70 a barrel. A look now at the currencies, where 1 euro buys you 86.3 pence sterling and 1 US dollar and 13.9 cents.
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9: With the latest traffic and travel news, I'm Stéadne Uilechain. It's heavy in Dublin, still on the North Circular Road in both directions, approaching a collision on the Grange Gorman side of Hanlon's Corner. Busy elsewhere on the Drummartin Link Road northbound between the M50 and the Beacon Hospital. To Galway, where there's a build-up on the Tuam Road inbound now between Ballybrit and the Castlegar Road junction, and slow in Cork on the Wilton Road northbound from the Wilton roundabout towards Denhees Cross. And that's the latest traffic and travel news.
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4: And Darren Frehill is back with us now. And Darren, we have a Camogie All-Ireland draw to look forward to this morning.
12: Yes, we do. We're in draw mode, aren't we, these Mondays on Morning Ireland. I think this will be our last draw for 2020. It'll be...
6: Don't say it.
12: I know.
6: Last one.
12: We've had great fun. And what a big draw we have this morning. We have the draw for the Glen Dimplex All-Ireland Senior Camogie Championship quarterfinals. Brian Malloy, President of the Camogie Association here in studio. Brian, great to have you.
13: Great to be here, thank you.
12: On board again. And we also have Laura Carroll. She's Fixtures and Events Manager. Laura, first time with us here on Morning Ireland. And great to have you. You're going to oversee proceedings and make sure that you do everything correctly, Brian.
13: Indeed. Okay.
12: Not that you won't. Galway and Cork, they've finished in the top two positions in Group 1 and are through directly to the All-Ireland semi-finals. The third and fourth place teams from Group 1, Tipperary and Waterford, now enter the quarter final, and they'll be drawn against the top two teams from Group 2, Clare and Kilkenny. So we have Ball 1, Tipperary and Waterford, and then the other one containing Clare and Kilkenny. Without further ado, let's begin proceedings, Brian, please. This is Ball 1, and what is our first team out, please?
13: First out, Tipperary.
12: Tipperary are out. They are going to play Brian next. Tipperary, of course, long time since All-Ireland success, 2004. And they will play
13: against Clare.
12: So Tipperary and Clare. Laura, you're a proud Tipperary native. What, is that draw okay for you?
14: Well, to be the best, you have to beat the best. We won't complain.
12: There you go. Just two left. And this is to confirm. We know who these two are.
13: So it's Waterford.
12: Waterford are out next.
13: And they
12: haven't won the title ever.
13: Against Kilkenny.
12: The mighty Kilkenny. That's going to be nice and spicy, isn't it?
13: Well, there'll be two very good games. The Just to confirm, the Clare game will be on the Sunday. So
12: these games are going to be next weekend, Brian.
13: Next weekend.
12: In Croke Park, and they're double headers, isn't that
13: double
12: right?
13: Double headers with the hurling semi-finals, and Clare are involved in the hurling semi-final on the Sunday. So we're going to align our quarter-final involving Clare with that game.
12: Yeah, and you'll be hoping the Clare supporters will come out in big numbers and support the Camogie and the hurling, yeah?
13: Yeah, hopefully. I think it's very important that people get up to Croke Park early for both games, for both days. I think it's really important. It's very easy to say support female participation.

0: participation in sport, and it's very easy to say you support the Camogie players in Croke Park. Just get up there a couple of hours early, get in. There'll be fantastic games. They're going to be two really, really, really strong games. Very hard to call either of those as to where they're going to end up. So, yeah, absolutely. Hopefully on Sunday, a big crowd from Clare will come up and support the Camogie players. And equally then on Saturday, there's Cork Galway in the hurling. So they'll be waiting to see who they're going to be meeting on the Camogie semi-final after that. So we'd ask them to come up as well.
1: Yeah, so Tipperary and Clare, Waterford and Kilkenny, and both live on RTÉ television as well, I should point out. Brian, great to have you here in studio. Integration, can I ask you where that is at? Because the 2027 was always the big year that was put down on the table as the year that the GAA come together with ladies football, with the Camogie Association, and you would be one. How's that looking at this stage? It's come up really quickly, hasn't it?
0: Yeah, it has. It has come up quickly. A lot of work has been done over the period since that announcement was made. Mary McAleese, as chair of the steering group on integration, has done a serious amount of work. The three presidents have changed from the three associations over that period of time. We announced 2027 as the date for a move to a single national governing body. There'll still be a lot of work will have to be done over the years after that in terms of bedding down integration, and that will take time. But what we're looking to try and achieve is a move just to one national governing body across all the codes.
1: And is that on track, Brian?
0: It is on track. It's achievable. So
1: it'll be one organisation from next year.
0: Obviously subject to Congress approval. The special Congresses are going to be held in October of this year. We went around the country in February and into March. We listened, we spoke to lots of people. We heard people who were in favour, people who were unsure, people had very genuine concerns. And we've tried to address them with making some adjustments to the proposed structures. But for the vast majority of people, integration to a single national governing body next year won't actually impact them. We're not changing the playing rules. So no player is going to be impacted by it. None of the coaching is impacted by it. None of the referees, none of these draws, none of the competitions will be changed as a result of integration next year. But it will give that fundamental move to a single 1 million plus member national governing body across all Gaelic games. And I think that's a prize really worth fighting for.
1: Okay, and some of the people I've talked to on the ground, Brian, they're still very sceptical about the whole thing. What do you say to those people?
0: I say that the prize we're going after here is hugely positive. It's hugely important for Gaelic games into the future, for all players of Gaelic games, men and women, boys and girls, to get everybody to be on a level playing field, everybody to have fair, equal, equitable, reasonable access to our facilities, to the funding, to everything that's associated positively with Gaelic games. And it makes a huge amount of sense when you step back and look at it, that there would be one national governing body. And that's all that's going to happen. That's all that's going to change. It won't change your competition. It won't change what's happening on the average Saturday or Sunday all around the country. But what it will do is fundamentally position the GAA, the new GAA, as one of the most important parts of Irish society, where everybody actually truly will belong, male, female, boy, girl.
1: Before we finish up, the semi-final draw will take place after the TV coverage next Sunday, so we'll know the semi-final, and of course the final then on the 9th, isn't it, of August? Yeah.
0: 9th of August, huge shout out to everybody who has any interest, not just in Gaelic games in Camogie, but anybody who has any interest in female participation in sport, get yourself to Croke Park on the 9th of August. It's going to be a fantastic day.
1: Brian, Laura, thanks for joining us here in studio on Morning Ireland. Let's turn our attention to GAA matters. And what a day in Croke Park yesterday. The semi-final lineup for the football championship, now known. Louth will face Mayo. They're in the first semi-final since 1957. What a remarkable win against Monaghan, with 14 men for most of that game, 64 minutes in fact, an early red card there. And then Dublin and Kerry in the second semi-final, the Dubs beat Galway to advance. Eamon Fitzmaurice was there all weekend. I think he set up a tent inside Croke Park, and he joins me right now. Some might say some surprises there yesterday. What did you make of it all, Eamon?
2: It was a fantastic weekend of football again, Darren. And look, it's, I suppose, the semi-final pairings, the Kerry-Dublin one. It is that traditional pairing, but certainly there's a novelty about the Louth Mayo one, and maybe at the start of championship, it mightn't have been one we'd have predicted, but that's been the nature of the championship. There's been a lot of unexpected results, a lot of great stories. And like I said, it's been far from predictable, which is great for everyone watching on.
1: Yeah. In terms of those semi-finals, and we'll move forward along, Kerry, your own native Kerry, Dublin probably not the power they were. Is this going to be a nice handy one for you, Eamon?
2: I think that's what we would have been saying a month ago, Darren, but to be fair to them, they've had some fantastic wins over the last couple of weeks, particularly yesterday against, say, a Galway team that I would have really fancied, and previously against Donegal, who the whole country fancied to possibly go on and win the All-Ireland. So I think they deserve massive, massive credit. Ger Brennan, he's blending the old crew, the likes of Conn, Ciarán Kilkenny, Niall Scully, Davy Byrne, Carmel Costello, with some debutants this year, Owen Kennedy, Sean Guyton, Charlie McMorrow, and then, you know, he has the middle group as well, the likes of Padraig O'Coughlin-Byrne, Comerford, Sean McMahon, Lee Gannon. So he's getting the mix right. The only thing I think that they'll be looking at is they'll be doing a lot of shooting practice between here and the semi-final, because it's possibly the only thing that's leaving them down, because a day that they bring their shooting boots to Croke Park, they'd be very hard to stop.
1: So many twists and turns this year, and maybe there's a twist or turn left in this one. Are Mayo or Louth going to do it?
2: Well, rule absolutely nothing out, Darren. I think, to be fair to Louth, they were the story of the weekend, and as you mentioned, playing almost the entire game with 14 men. It was after Kerry lost to Donegal and Killarney, it was kind of explained away that the fact they had to play the whole second half with 14 men, that you couldn't do it under the new rules. But Louth showed us all, and in Croke Park of all places, how you can do it. They had incredible individual displays from the likes of Dara McDonald, who got man of the match, and everyone, and their fitness levels and their ability, their accuracy in the second half. They really were incredible, and they're gonna fancy their chances, as are Mayo. That's a real 50-50 game, and it's going to make for another fantastic weekend of football in 2 weeks' time.
1: Yeah, we're looking forward to it already. Eamon Fitzmaurice, thanks for joining us here on the programme. A couple of other sports headlines before I go. What a weekend we have to mention on the Irish cricketers. The men's and women's teams with historic victories. And Gabby Lewis will join the crew here for a live interview very, very shortly. But tremendous stuff about both the men's and the women's teams there. Charlene Mosley also shining on her Diamond League debut in Paris. Another PB, 5th place finish in her 400 metres, 50.06 seconds. Ellen Walsh made it 3 medals at the Ceddie Cully International in Rome, a gold medal in there. And Mona McSharry also won 3. She too with a gold medal. And John Short claimed silver in the men's 200 metres. The last 32 of the World Cup is underway. Canada beating South Africa 1-0. They are through to the knockout stages for the first time. George Russell took the honours at the Austrian Grand Prix, and Josh McLaren earned a 5th place at the Acropolis Rally, but was handed a woman a penalty for a seatbelt which wasn't fully fastened in the car, and that saw him drop to 6th. That's your sport for now.
3: Thanks very much, Darren. And yes, more great sporting achievements coming up. We'll be talking cricket next.
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3: Now to cricket, and it was a huge weekend for Irish cricket. On Saturday, Ireland's women celebrated their first women's T20 World Cup victory. They beat the West Indies, and the men's team secured a historic win in the T20 International Series by beating world champions India, not once but twice, with wins in Belfast on Friday and on Sunday. Joining us now, Brian McNeice, the chair of Cricket Ireland, and also we'll be speaking to Gabby Lewis, the captain of the Irish women's cricket team. Gabby, we'll come to you in a minute. First of all, Brian, what a fantastic weekend for Irish cricket. You must be all delighted.
10: Yeah, Maggie, it was an amazing weekend. It really was. As you said, a very historic weekend.

0: you know, to beat India. India aren't just another full member nation in cricket. They are the financial and competitive powerhouse of world cricket. They've extraordinary depth. They've won back-to-back T20 World Cups. And before this weekend, had never in the history of T20 international cricket been whitewashed by any other country. So for Ireland to be the first team to whitewash the best team in the world in front of a global TV audience of over 600 million people really was a stunning performance from our men's team. And then sandwiched in between that was the extraordinary achievement of our women's team beating the West Indies in the World Cup. So a stunning weekend for Irish cricket.
1: Now tell us a little bit about T20. It's a much shorter version of the traditional test match that can go on for days, can't it? Like T20 takes place over a few hours.
0: Yeah, a T20 game takes about three and a half hours. It's the fastest version of cricket. It's exciting. It features a lot of power hitting, which you saw over the weekend between both our men's and our women's teams. So it's a really exciting brand of cricket. And it comes at a time of real excitement in Irish cricket. So not just these victories, but when you put on top of that, we had our sub turning ceremony for the National Stadium in the Sport Ireland campus last week. Announcement of Shared Ireland funding for development at Stormont. We're going to be hosting the T20 World Cup in 2030, co-hosting with England. And we've got the launch of a European franchise league coming up in less than 2 months' time. So it's incredibly exciting times for Irish cricket.
1: And one of the people who is very much involved in that exciting time is Gabby Lewis, the captain of the Irish women's cricket team, who joins us now. Congratulations, Gabby. How does it feel to be a World Cup game winner?
2: Thanks so much for having me. Yeah, it's I guess a bit surreal. You know, we spoke about it coming into the tournament that was kind of our goal. You know, we've been at a lot of World Cups and we've yet to win a game. And I think just, you know, getting over that line, it was a massive sense of relief and just overall proud of the girls for how they performed this tournament.
1: Brian was talking there about India being, you know, one of the biggest, well, the biggest name probably in international cricket. But you beat the West Indies, also an incredibly dominant side in cricket. How was the match?
2: Yeah, it was great. Obviously, they're through to the semi-finals as well, which is mad that we've beaten one of those teams. It was a great game. I think we bowled really well in that first innings, restricted them to a total that we found achievable. And Orla Prendergast did brilliantly, you know, knocking them off. And then the way the girls finished it at the end, I think it just showed how far we've come as a group. You know, we don't rely on a couple of players. We still have players coming in that lower order who can really win the game for us. So it was a really exciting day.
1: And what's next for the Ireland women's cricket team?
2: So we actually play West Indies again at home up in Breedy in an ODI series. So that's kind of the one between Test and T20. So it goes on for about six, seven hours. So, yeah, we've played them in a three-match series in the middle of July, and then we play England over in England in September. So yeah, still a lot to play this summer, but it's, yeah, I guess a really good start to our summer and really build momentum into those games.
1: And Brian was just telling us about T20, how it sounds like it's a great one for spectators to go along to. So if you wanted to get people to come along and watch you, what would you say about the T20, Gabby?
2: Yeah, it was amazing. I think, you know, if you just saw the fans and I guess if you just watched it and see how much fun the fans are having watching T20, it's amazing. You know, you can see how, especially the traction to the T20 World Cup over in England, women's sport has just absolutely skyrocketed. And I think it showed this World Cup, the crowds we got at games, it was absolutely amazing. So, yeah, I guess just get along and join in on the party.
1: And enjoy it as a spectator. But I guess, Brian and Gabby as well, if people want to get into cricket, it's not widely followed or played here, but that can change, can't it?
2: Yeah, there's loads of clubs around Ireland.
1: Yeah, sorry, I asked you both the same question, but Gabby, yeah, go ahead. You people could start playing cricket quite easily, couldn't they?
2: Yes, there's loads of clubs around Ireland. I think there's a list of clubs on the Cricket Ireland website or the provincial unions. We've four provinces, and they're very good at promoting the games. We've gotten into schools as well, which is brilliant. And yeah, it's massively on the up, and it's a really exciting time for Irish cricket.
1: And Brian, what would you say to people who are thinking of taking up the game?
0: Oh, just get into it. It's a fantastic game. As Gabby said, there's clubs in every county on the island of Ireland. And it's just a fantastic fun game to be involved in. Both Gabby and I have been involved in cricket for all our lives, and it's given us an enormous amount of enjoyment. So, yeah, if this has piqued your interest, then look up the local club, get involved, and come along and watch the women play against the West Indies, because that's going to be a really exciting series now against the West Indies, and then we travel over to England. So, yeah, just get involved.
1: Brilliant. Thank you so much, both of you. Brian McNeice, the chair of Cricket Ireland, and Gabby Lewis, the captain of the Irish women's cricket team. It's 7 minutes to 9.
3: Now, when students from Queen's University, along with some school children from East Belfast, took part in an archaeological excavation last week, they had no idea that they would uncover a previously unknown 4,000-year-old stone circle and find a rare bronze arrowhead. But that's exactly what happened at a site at Ballina Hattie, just outside Belfast. The discovery was made by students and archaeologists who were part of the Community Archaeology Programme in Northern Ireland. It's funded by the UK National Lottery. Archaeologist Brian Sloan is Excavation Director with the Centre for Community Archaeology at Queen's University Belfast, and we can speak with Brian now. Brian, good morning and thank you for joining us. This is a rare and exciting discovery. Tell us how it came about.
4: It certainly isn't, Justin, and thanks very much for having me on. I suppose Ballina Hattie is known for being a large prehistoric ritual landscape, and it's dominated by a site called the Giant's Ring, which is one of the largest henge monuments in Ireland. And at the centre of that is a passage tomb, kind of like Newgrange in County Meath, but a lot smaller. And we know in prehistory that this whole landscape was absolutely covered in monuments, but the Giant's Ring is the only kind of upstanding monument that we can see today.
3: And tell us then about the stone circle that you discovered. How did the discovery of that come about? How did you find it?
4: So the excavation is currently ongoing, and it's kind of a twofold excavation. It's acting as the fieldwork component for our undergraduate training excavation for our undergraduate students, but also through the CAPNI program funded by the National Lottery Heritage Fund Northern Ireland. It's involved in the community aspect as well. So we're getting primary school kids out, we're getting local volunteers out to give us a hand to try and unlock the story. And we were really looking for a site in Belfast to do over the summer here, and we noticed in the aerial photographs that one of the fields beside the Giant's Ring is absolutely covered in these circular crop marks. So we picked one of the most obvious ones and put a relatively small trench over it, and that trench is really starting to pay dividends. The stone circle itself was dismantled in the 19th century by the local farmers. So they have taken the stones out because they wanted to turn the field into an agricultural field. So they've removed the stones, but they've left enough evidence there for us to kind of make us pretty confident what we're dealing with.
3: And your team also discovered a rare Bronze Age arrowhead. Tell us about that and its significance.
4: Well, this came to light very late on Friday afternoon, so I've only had the chance to do a wee bit of rudimentary research behind it over the weekend. But it's made of bronze. It's a socketed arrowhead. It looks like, if you've ever been to the National Museum in Dublin, you see these big, massive bronze spearheads. It looks like one of them, but just a lot, lot smaller. And the thing is, we can't at the minute find an Irish comparison for it. There's comparisons in England in the Portable Antiquities Scheme on their website. There's about 3 or 4 examples. But most of these seem to be originating on the continent, in France and Spain, Ukraine, which is odd. There's a story there we haven't been able to untangle yet.
3: And so that arrowhead is about 4,000 years old. So it's a real privilege, isn't it, for the students, the undergraduates and the school children who were involved in that dig to see and touch something that is that old, and that they are the next people to have seen that arrowhead. The last people to see it were 4,000 years ago.
4: Yeah, especially when we're dealing with the school kids, when they hold something like that in their hand and they know that nobody else has touched this in millennium, it's just fantastic. You see the wee eyes light up.
3: It's fantastic. And why are school children involved in the dig, Brian?
4: Well, It's all part of the Community Archaeology Programme Northern Ireland. The whole ethos of what we're trying to do is we're trying to engage local communities with their local heritage. And especially in the north, you know, you're kind of talking about a contested sort of history in the north. It's great to get kids out and teach them that heritage doesn't belong to one particular side. It belongs to everybody. And at the end of the day, we all came from the same place. You know, so it's great to get the kids involved. And if we can get just one of those children after site to go home and Google archaeology or talk to the parent about it or bring their parents out to see the site and get them engaged with their local heritage as well, I think we're on a winner.
3: Brian, that's great. Thank you very much for speaking with us this morning and telling us about
4: Thank you very much for having me on.
3: Those discoveries. That's archaeologist Brian Sloan, director of

0: 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The time is 2 minutes to nine.
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6: Well, that's about it from myself and Justin for this morning. 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Our broadcast coordinator, Shane Galvin, on sound, Harry Booklis, the editors of Morning Ireland, Emma McNamara and Cathy Farrell, and the series editor is John Burke.
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7: Good morning. Three Irish people have died and another has been seriously injured following a road collision in Spain. The incident happened near Malaga yesterday. Two women and one man died in the crash, while another man was seriously injured and transferred to hospital for treatment. Those who died were from Mullingar in County Westmeath. Speaking on Morning Ireland, the local Fianna Fáil TD for Longford Westmeath, Robert Troy, said his thoughts are with the families involved.
8: I know one of the families quite well. I spoke to them yesterday and needless to say, they're absolutely devastated. It's the worst of phone calls to get. They only went on holidays at the end of last week, and to get this call yesterday evening was heartbreaking.
7: The government party leaders are to meet later today to make a decision regarding the phased removal of excise cuts introduced in the wake of April's fuel protests. However, the move is to face political opposition, with the Dáil to debate a motion calling for the cuts to be extended. Our political correspondent Barry Lenehan reports.
9: Taoiseach Micheál Martin, Taoiseach to Simon Harris and the Leader of Independence and Government, Sean Canny, are to meet this evening to discuss plans to phase out the excise cuts in diesel and petrol introduced in April. The reductions of 32 cent a litre on diesel and 27 cent a litre on petrol are due to expire at the end of July. With oil prices now back to where they were before the outbreak of war in Iran, the coalition leaders are likely to sign off on a graduated phase out of the support over three stages between the 1st of August and Budget Day in October. This won't go down well with the opposition, however. Sinn Féin says the cuts can't be reversed, with those in Leinster House in summer recess, and AM2 is to bring a motion to the Dáil on Wednesday calling on the government to stop its plans in the midst of a cost of living crisis.
7: Pakistan has said it carried out deadly airstrikes on eastern Afghanistan overnight. The Afghan government said the Pakistani strikes killed 36 civilians and wounded 163. Pakistan has carried out a series of airstrikes on Afghanistan in recent months as Islamabad accuses the Taliban government of sheltering militants behind a years-long violent campaign against Pakistan.
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7: Mainly dry with sunny spells and just some isolated showers. Cloud will form from the southwest with outbreaks of rain moving north during the afternoon and evening. Dry periods developing in the south again later. Highest temperatures of 16 to 20 degrees. And that's all from

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0: calls for an inquiry into paedophile Eamon Cook. We hear from a survivor and from the Garda who secured his conviction. We'll also speak to the Irishman who spent 30 years developing a malaria vaccine that's now been approved by the WHO. What will get you into the cinema over the next few weeks? Crossy will be here to talk summer blockbusters, plus desperate efforts to reach survivors of last week's Venezuelan earthquakes, what's going to happen to the excise cuts on petrol and diesel, and the head of Revenue's Customs Service will answer your questions on the new customs rules coming into force this week. You can get in touch by WhatsApp on 0870 32 32 32, text 51551 or email todaydmc@rte.ie. First though, if it was drama you wanted, there was no shortage of it over the weekend in four vintage All-Ireland quarter-final football clashes as Mayo beat Cork, Kerry overcame Tyrone, Dublin beat a highly fancied Galway and 14-man Louth defeated Monaghan to reach their first semi-final in 69 years. The semi-finals the weekend after next will see a fairly traditional matchup of Dublin against Kerry and a more novel meeting between Mayo and Louth. Only the third time the counties have met in the championship. But in the last hour on Morning Ireland, we've also had the Camogie quarter-final draw, and there's also a roster of hurling fixtures to look forward to in just a few days' time. So to discuss all the weekend's GAA happenings and look ahead to the remaining fixtures, I'm joined by Gaelic Games correspondent for RTÉ News, Marty Morrissey, and by broadcast and performance and lifestyle coach Anna Geary. Good morning to you both. Anna, my sympathies, Cork didn't make it.
1: They didn't make it, but I think, David, you know, we couldn't have any qualms, unfortunately, with at this level. I think when you're you know, hitting 14 wides in a game, you do rue the chances. Yeah. And I think, you know, considering it was level at half time, you know, it was all to play for. But I just think the wides proved too costly for Cork.
0: Yeah. What was this, without taking your Cork hat off, Anna, what was the outstanding game of the weekend for you?
1: Look, I think I know you're going to be talking in a minute about the Louth game, yeah. But I think from a neutral's perspective, Louth progressing, and even Cork, I think it just reiterates the impact that the rule changes have had in the overall football championship. Like, there does seem to be such excitement. Like, if you consider that the greatest margin, David, across all quarterfinals was no more than 5 points, yeah. It just shows the excitement, you know, even in the dying stages of the games. It was, you know, there was only a kick of a ball often between them all. So from a neutral's perspective, if you're watching the games, you're getting your money's worth. And, you know, it just shows now that between Louth and Mayo and obviously our age-old rivals, Dublin and Kerry, it's not the same old, same old. You know, yeah. Everyone's talking about the championship. They're talking about, you know, the new people coming. They're talking about the what ifs. They're talking about, oh, well, you know, who's going to be in the All-Ireland final? And that's what you want. You want the unpredictability of championship. And we got that in spades with the championship this year in Gaelic football.
0: We sure did. Marty, I was reading Maurice Brosnan in The Examiner. For the first time in an age, the entire quarterfinal weekend delivered. It was fire and brimstone, a thrill ride capable of sinking its hook in and dragging you along towards an unknown destination. It captures it really, doesn't it?
2: Lovely words, which you would expect from a great journalist like Morris. But yeah, it was a fabulous weekend of Gaelic football. I mean, it was a festival and a carnival, and we had the drama. Now, Cork Mayo was probably the weakest of the four quarterfinals if you wanted to be a connoisseur, but not for me personally, because it was a defensive display by Mayo. And I was in Ballybuffet when Cork played Donegal in the second half, and Cork really produced it in that second half against Donegal and really obviously ultimately upset the whole Donegal rhythm, which would for me would have been one of the favourites. But Mayo, and I was in Omagh the following day, but Mayo came with a game plan and they really, really were outstanding. And then the two teenagers in Dara Byrne and Kobe MacDonald, 19 and 18 years of age. Kobe MacDonald, I mean, his dad was a fabulous footballer, but Kobe, my God, it was only my second time seeing him in action. And you don't want to affect, he's only an 18-year-old, but you'd have to just say, wow, there's a footballer and a half. Yeah. And Dara Byrne, 19, first year in UL, two outstanding footballers.
0: Yeah, both yourself and Anna, the last time we had this discussion, fancied Galway's chances. I think most people would have fancied Galway's chances. And 15 minutes to go, and they were 6 points ahead. They looked home and host.
2: They did, and I think, you know, they're saying that a couple of decisions went against them. I didn't have a good look at that because I was preparing for the draw. But certainly with 15 minutes to go, you fancy Galway. And I thought Galway were the team that might take on Kerry. Yeah. Down the road, I thought they were the form team, and in Shane Walsh and Damien Comer, I thought they're two of the best forwards in the country. But full marks to Jeremy.

0: Brennan and the Dublin team. They're coming right at the right time. And and the fact that the draw now brings them up against Kerry, like that brings a whole different ball game, the pun, to the semi-finals.
1: We're going to hear from the Louth camp in a moment, but what a performance by them, down to 14 men for 64 minutes.
0: Yeah, 64 minutes, yeah, correct. I mean, I thought Sean Callan was a little bit unlucky, to be fair. You know, I mean, he's a big
2: black
0: tournament.
2: Black card, possibly.
0: Yeah, it was a bit, black card, maybe. But I just thought, but I didn't say it, obviously, but in my heart I was saying, oh my God, this is going to change the game completely. And then as it progressed, you say, wait one second here, these Louth lads are really producing it. And I mean, everybody has said before that game, David, in Croke Park, it's the biggest pitch, it is the GAA headquarters. It's beautiful. But my God, is it big. 14 players against 15 in an All-Ireland quarterfinal, not a chance. But look at what Louth did. They defied the odds. They were magnificent yesterday.
1: Okay, magnificent yesterday. I'm joined on the line by Peter Fitzpatrick, former Louth football manager, former TD as well. Peter, good morning to you.
3: Good morning, David.
1: How's it feel?
3: David, yesterday in Croke Park, witnesses the performance for that Louth senior football team was probably the best thing I ever. I'm a long time involved with GAA. And to be honest, like before the game started, we felt as though we had a 50-50 chance. And Monaghan played very, very, very good. And as you said, like when Monaghan went in the lead that time, I thought we were in serious trouble. Like when Sean Callan was sent off after 6 minutes, like I said to myself, you know, these boys turned into men there yesterday. We have young fellas there, and young Darren McDonald, James McGuire, Ty McDonald, and even Sean Callan. These are young fellas that no fear whatsoever. And in fairness, over the last 7 years, Louth football has changed dramatically. Marty's been around a long, long time. You go back 6 years ago, Louth was in the bottom of Division 4 and Louth was in a very, very serious position. And in fairness, like back in the 80s and 90s, Louth had fantastic teams and everything else. We were underachievers. But back 6 years ago, we went and we searched and we ended up getting a man called Mickey Hart, who to me was probably the best manager that was ever in Ireland. And for Mickey Hart to come to manage Louth football team, a team in the bottom of Division 4, stayed with it for 3 years, got it from Division 4, 3-2, you know, to me, he was the platform. And he came along then with Jerry Brennan, Gavin Devlin. And they've done an absolutely fantastic job. And then when they moved on, they left a big, big hole there. And in fairness, I was talking to Jim Gavin and Pat Gilroy, and one name popped up was Jerry Brennan. And Jerry Brennan came in for the last 2 years and done an absolutely super job.
1: Gavin with him, you won a Leinster title?
3: Yeah, and then I'm not just saying, Jerry Brennan done an absolutely super job, you know what I mean? And then following them, you got Gavin Devlin come back to Louth again, and the history is history. But Louth has put an awful lot of work in the last 6 or 7 years. And I think all countries in Ireland are looking at what did Louth do different. All Louth done different ones, they looked after the youth coming through. They appointed good managers in the under-20s, Fergal Reel and Johnny Clerkins on the 17, and we got good people managing the teams. I always believed and always said it, Louth has talent. Most counties have talent, but Louth have an awful lot of young talent and it has never been tapped into. And I think you have to go and get the right people over the job. And yesterday's performance was probably the best performance I've ever seen from a Louth team.
1: Yeah, now 1957 was the last time Louth were in a semi-final. Do you fancy your chances at the second weekend of July against Mayo?
3: Well, you put it this way, if you were Gavin Devlin and Andy Moen and you were drawn against each other, both camps would be rubbing their hands together. I'm sure when Andy Moen took over the Mayo team, he never thought he'd get to an All-Ireland final and same with Gavin. It's fantastic to see the way the GAA this year, of all years, has really completely opened up. Like, there's two teams would never, ever expect it from day one to get to an All-Ireland final. Like, at the moment, people are just saying, oh, it's a done deal. But if you've seen the performance that Tyrone put in against Kerry the weekend, that has opened up the whole championship. What's you know, like Louth have beaten Tyrone in the National League this year, and you know, like Mayo bet Tyrone. Like it's wide open this year at the moment. It's like, you know, Kerry's still a team to beat, but I just think, like, you know, if I was Andy Moen or Gavin Devlin for the next 2 weeks, you have to keep the team level and everything else. But the one thing I think Louth have that I don't think Mayo have is a bench. The bench we have for the Armagh match and for the match there, yes, it was absolutely unbelievable. And even the Dublin match in the championship, you have Kieran Bourne coming off and scoring 3 magnificent points. The whole thing's there. I feel as though this could be our year.
1: Okay, Peter. Peter Fitzpatrick.
0: Come on, Peter.
1: Up for the challenge. Thank you very much indeed for joining us. Anna, I mean, we mentioned the level of excitement and the rule changes have obviously contributed to that.
2: They absolutely have. Like, David, I think there is a lot of hurling fans now at the moment that are calling for a little bit of a reform in the hurling championship, because I think we're slightly jealous that the Gaelic football has nearly overshadowed the hurling championship, and we've had some incredible games in the hurling championship. But if you look at what the rule changes have really done, now they're encouraging long range shooting. They're kind of preventing that like ultra defensive blanket systems that we've seen coming into the teams in the last few years. They're speeding up restarts, reducing time wasting. You know, they're, I suppose, to a certain sense, penalising cynical fouling as well. So it is creating a much better game, much faster game. We're seeing skill levels that are off the charts. I mean, even look at, unfortunately, Mayo against Cork. Mayo got 5 two-pointers. So, you know, if you're looking at that, these things can change games now, because when you're getting, when you're getting a two-pointer, it can change momentum as much as the scoreboard. So it really has opened up the championship. Nobody could have predicted these final four teams in the championship.
1: Absolutely.
2: So it just, and like, you have to look at the rules saying that has impacted.
1: Yeah. Just before we move on to Camogie and hurling, Marty, there was a bit of controversy about umpires.
0: Yeah, I think there's a bit of controversy over officialdom, and I don't envy referees. I think the work that's been done by Croke Park and by the quality referees we have now has been, you have to give credit where it's due. But simple elementary mistakes by umpires, with all the effort that's put in by the county boards in every county, by the management and the players, when a ball is kicked clearly wide and it's given as a 45, and that happened, I think Tyrone were very unlucky on Saturday, because they had a momentum and suddenly Kerry got a 45 and it broke that momentum. And as a young fella, I refereed club matches at home because we had nobody else to do it, and it didn't do a great job in it, so I had to put my hands up. But that is, so I decided that wasn't a career for me. But I wonder, you know, intercounty referees retire at 50 years of age. The referees rely on their friends and club mates, or indeed other friends from other clubs, to go with them as a team of umpires. Mm. But I wonder when it gets to the knockout stages, when I hear referees are retiring at 50, I wonder when it comes to knockout stages, should those referees who are retiring be put as umpires, because they understand it. They understand the geographical position. They understand what the referee is doing, because they've been one of them. And I don't think it's feasible at club level, or indeed at at the championship when it gets through the provincial championships. But I think when it gets to quarterfinals in hurling, quarterfinals in football, just, I wouldn't mind having a debate about it. Is it possible that intercounty referees who have recently retired or who are about to retire would become part of an umpire team over those couple of weeks?
1: Okay. Anna, I want to move on to Camogie, because we had the draw on Morning Ireland earlier this morning. So it's Tip against Clare, Waterford against Kilkenny, and the Tip-Clare game is going to be on the Sunday, the same day Clare is in the hurling, because these games are being played in Croke Park as a doubleheader with the hurling.
2: And we saw last year as well with the Tip Camogie was the same. They played ahead of Tipperary in the All-Ireland semi-finals. And you can never underestimate the power of your supporters behind you. It will be a massive boost for Clare going into that quarter-final. And it gets their second successive quarter-final. And you'd have to give them full credit, because Clare are an upcoming team. And the only game actually that Clare have lost in league and championship this year was against Kilkenny. And, you know, that just shows, again, the building of the county. They're doing incredible work there. And, you know, Tipperary will feel quite disappointed. I think they were one of those teams a few years ago that people were saying, you know, they're contenders for the All-Ireland Championship. Now I think they've slightly gone down a little bit, but that's not to say that they can't turn things around in the quarterfinals. Karen Kennedy, one of their stalwarts, is out for Tip at the moment, which would be a big blow for them. Now Lorna McNamara is out for Clare too, so it kind of evens things up a small bit. But it's a big game. There's a massive reward at stake. Now nobody wants to be going into All-Ireland semi-finals though against Cork and Galway, because both of them are waiting in the semi-finals for whoever does emerge. But even going to the Waterford Kilkenny game as well, David, like, Kilkenny are unbeaten in their group, and Kilkenny will feel that over the last few years they haven't produced the Camogie that Kilkenny have come to expect from themselves, and they are on form. They're coming at the right time. So Waterford, unfortunately, Niamh Rockett got a straight red card against Cork at the weekend, so most likely she will be facing suspension. So to be without Niamh Rockett, who is an incredible scorer for Waterford, will be a blow for them.
1: Okay, and Marty, as Anna says, the hurling has been a bit overshadowed by the football, it's been so exciting, but next Saturday Cork against Galway, Sunday Limerick against Clare.
0: And before I say answer that, can I just say the Camogie games, the quarterfinals, will be televised live by RT, and I think that's wonderful in the sense of exposure.
1: Yes.
0: Because I know when we do semi-finals and finals, David, on the TV, people text me and say, gosh, the Camogie is fantastic, but it doesn't get the exposure that it richly deserves. So I'm glad we're doing
1: that's
0: that.
1: That's great, yeah.
0: Yeah, anyway, to answer your question, yeah, I think Anna's right. I think the hurling people are probably a little bit jealous of the way the football has gone because it's like, and you also have 32 counties beyond because you've New York and London also participating. So the hurling, the review committee led by John Myler and Willie Maher, who's been appointed a great Tipperary man, they have a big challenge ahead because if you don't see it, you don't play it. And the hurling championship is so short because of the number of counties involved. But let's accentuate the positives. Next weekend, we have two blockbuster games. Cork and Galway. Cork's support is phenomenal. Galway, I think, have come on under the radar, and I've always said on air and privately, I think I love what Micheál Donohue was doing with this Galway team. And obviously, my own crowd against Limerick. When Clare people see the Limerick jersey, it's amazing. It transforms them completely. And their personality changes. And, you know, we might be beaten by the Galway Junior B team, but by God, when I see a Limerick jersey, it's all hell on deck. So we look forward to the two games.
1: Okay, and Anna, finally, the double is gone, but do you have hope for Cork?
2: Yeah, look, I think we're still nursing our wounds after the Munster final, and I think, you know, the players coming back off the Offaly game, like, I know it was a 26-point win, but it was still hurling, it was still getting it under their belt. Galway are coming with a bit of a layoff for a few weeks, so, you know, sometimes you can't underestimate when you're playing all the time. Like, I kind of feel we're contradicting ourselves here, because last week we were talking about a condensed championship, how there's too many games, but players love to have games, and, you know, they are coming in now off the back of, I'm sure, learning a few things about the team against Offaly. So I'm hoping that we're going to bring that to Galway. We'll be back in an All-Ireland final, and we'll await then to see what Munster rivals that we will have.
1: Okay, Anna Geary.
0: It'll be clear, Anna.
1: for that non-partisan and unbiased contribution, Anna Geary and Margie Morrissey, thank you both very much. Coming up later in the programme, proposals to tackle gazumping in the housing market. But next, Revenue answer your questions about the new customs tax.
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1: A new customs charge comes into force on Wednesday for goods valued at €150 or less purchased outside the EU, which of course includes Britain. I'm joined now by Ray Ryan, Head of Revenue's National Customs Policies and Procedures Branch, to discuss what's in store for consumers from Wednesday. Morning, Ray.
9: Good morning, David.
1: Thanks a million for joining us. And I suppose just maybe if you could briefly explain what these new rules will mean.
9: Yeah, it's part of an overall customs reform that's happening over the next few years, and this is kind of the first phase of it. And part of the reform is actually challenging, I suppose, the responsibilities that e-commerce platforms currently have. So currently, there's no customs duty on e-commerce packages that are coming from outside the EU. for goods less than 150 euros. So from the 1st of July, which is Wednesday, charges will be applied, customs duties will apply to those goods coming in for goods valued at 150 euros or less. So e-commerce platforms or their representatives will be charged these customs duties. I suppose from a consumer point of view, more than likely they're going to pass those charges on. So the customs duties will apply to those goods. So if you've been buying goods up to now online for goods under 150 euros, you wouldn't be paying customs duties. And from the 1st of July, which is Wednesday, they're probably

0: will be charges on it. And the distinct difference, I suppose, in this is it's a fixed charge of €3 per item. So it's a significant change for consumers.
1: Right. And it applies to goods delivered on or after Wednesday, no matter when you order them, I think.
0: Yes, exactly. So if there's anything that you're due for delivery and it's going to arrive from the 1st of July, you potentially will be charged.
1: Ouch. Now, how do you pay this? I mean, is it charged by the by the online platform, or is it does the consumer pay it directly?
0: Yeah, it's more, as I said, these are directly charged, I suppose, from revenue or the other customs authorities across the EU to the platforms themselves, but more likely will be passed on. So there's probably two ways that a consumer could be paid. They'll either be charged at checkout. So when you go online and you go to purchase goods, there'll be additional reference to customs duty in relation to each product that you're buying, or it could be charged on delivery. So it depends on online platforms themselves. So it's ensuring that you know if there's a charge due, how it will be paid. So if it's charged on delivery, it'll be either like through an express carrier or the postal service will contact you in relation to making a payment.
1: Right, and we've already seen scam texts going around in relation to that. So there might be a problem there. So just people need to be careful.
0: Yes, definitely. Be well aware of potential for fraudulent text messages. I suppose one thing from revenue will not contact anyone directly by message looking for any payments. And if you're unsure about the messages, either contact the online platform or the express carriers or the postal service just to be sure it's legitimate. If you're unsure, don't click through the links.
1: Right. Now, I mean, I would imagine a lot of purchases made online would be come into this category of €150 or less. A lot of people are going to be affected.
0: Yeah, it is significant. I think figures, let's say on an EUI basis, back in 2022, there was less than a billion declarations of these low-value consignments. It's 5.7 billion in 2025, so it's significant. Wow. Across the EU. In Ireland, I think we've gone from like 25 million declarations in 2021 to, I think it's 53 million last year. So out of the 60 million declarations in Ireland, 53 million of them were e-commerce low-value goods. So it's significant even in Ireland too. So it's really important kind of to get that consumer awareness out there to ensure that obviously people are buying online and just to kind of consider the implications of these new charges.
1: Okay. How does it break down? Because a lot of people might have more than one purchase in a particular delivery, but they're being charged per item, are they?
0: Yeah, so customs duty itself on any declaration is charged per item. So this is a similar kind of concept. The difference is this is a fixed rate of €3. So let's say if you're going online now for the summer, buying a T-shirt, shorts and sunglasses, that would be three distinct items. So it's a €3 per item in that case. So that would be a €9 customs duty fee on top of whatever price you paid for the products themselves. Another example then in terms of the distinction would be if you're buying three cotton T-shirts, that's the same product type. So it's one €3 charge. So there is a distinction there on that. We're hoping the platforms will show clearly on the websites and distinct clearly on it so it is evident to consumers, but it's just something to be aware of that there is a breakdown per item charge rather than if you order 10 items, it's not per package, it's per item.
1: Okay, because I know a lot of people would buy more than one size of the same item because they haven't seen it in the shop, so they don't know what size it is. So if you were buying a couple of items in a different size, if it's the same item, it's the same charge. It's just one.
0: Exactly, yeah. So like that T-shirt example, if you were buying a small, medium, large, it would be one €3 charge.
1: Okay. And what about if I go online and I'm buying three different T-shirts, different styles or whatever, or three different tops or whatever it might be? Is that the one charge or would they be classed as three different items?
0: Again, it depends. It's usually linked to the material. So it's a technical piece, I suppose. The customs classification is the key part of the distinction. So again, it's those platforms and those where you're buying online will be aware of the different types as a consumer. I suppose for a T-shirt point of view, if it's made of different material, it will be considered a different item type.
1: Right. Okay. What about returns?
0: Yeah, there is a change in terms of returns from an e-commerce platform too. So e-commerce platforms will not be entitled to get a refund from the duty from the 1st of July either. So again, they may not refund it to the individual consumers that are buying the goods. So again, there will be returns policies in place. You'd expect, like currently happens, if you send something back, you'll get your money they paid for the goods. But they may not actually return the duty because they're not getting back from customs administrations either. So it's just something to bear in mind that if you are buying online, check that refunds policy piece. So if it's goods coming from outside the EU into the EU, you will be charged €3 per item. But then if you are returning them, you may not get that customs duty.

0: Okay. One of the problems, Ray, and you're well aware, you can sometimes go on websites which purport to be within the EU or even in Ireland, but they're actually based elsewhere. It can be difficult sometimes to know where you're buying from.
1: Yeah, so you can have some like .ie websites or .eu websites that is not clear exactly where they're coming from. So it's just so important to bear in mind that check the terms and conditions. If it's not clear where the goods are coming from, just double check. It's something to be, I suppose, aware of. And part of that, I suppose, the changes is kind of raising that consumer awareness. And it should be clearer now if goods are within the EU or coming from outside the EU. We've seen changes already in advance of the 1st of July on platforms, websites, highlighting where the goods are actually coming from. So that is a key change for consumers. So it should be more visible. But if you're in doubt, again, check with them.
0: Okay, what happens if you buy off the Irish website of a company which then imports the item from the UK before sending it to you? Are you still liable for a charge?
1: Yeah, if it's coming from outside the EU, which includes Great Britain, they will be charged a customs duty on that. So there will be duty due on that. So again, it's that kind of importance, like distribution chains, supply chains. Yeah. Consumers may not have been aware of it. So I suppose, in particular for goods under 150 euros, let's say currently or in the last few months, that in essence, there is no difference between buying off an EU platform or outside the EU because there is no customs duty linked to either, whereas now there should be a customs duty linked to outside the EU.
0: Right. Lots and lots of questions coming in about this. We'll try and get to a few. If you buy something online and have it delivered to your friend or relative in Northern Ireland or a parcel service like a locker, and you go and collect it yourself and bring it to Ireland, is it subject to any customs charge?
1: Yeah, the Northern Irish piece, I suppose. I'll cover one aspect first. So the trade in terms of trade on the island of Ireland is unaffected by this. So trade between Northern Ireland and Ireland is unaffected. But if goods are coming into Northern Ireland and routed through into Ireland, it will be subject to €3 per item. So there's a scheme under the Windsor Framework called the UK Parcel Scheme. So within that, then there's no customs duties linked to it. So these are anything that's going to Northern Irish residential addresses. Anything outside that will be subject to €3 if it's going to individual addresses in Ireland or the rest of the EU, or like what you mentioned there, those parcel motels.
0: Right. John says he's a Marks & Spencer's customer, shop online from their .ie website, as some sizes and lines are only available that way. I note that there is a customs declaration on the parcels when they arrive, as they are sometimes fulfilled from the UK. Does this mean that such shopping will come under this rule? I presume it does.
1: Yeah, if it's addressed to an individual from a business, it would fall under these rules. So it would fall under those more than likely. And again, some supply chains are changing their models and bringing the goods in bulk and then onward supplied in Ireland. So again, it's just depending on how the models will change, I think, over the coming months as well, yeah, as platforms become aware of these charges, individuals become aware of these charges.
0: Yeah. Somebody says, I'm interested in bringing in a reconditioned French La Poste electric bike from France, value around €1,500. Will there be duty on this bike from France? Well, yes. From France there wouldn't be, would there?
1: No. Yeah, anything within the EU still remains, obviously, within the EU, so free movement of goods in there. So there'll be no customs duty for any goods coming from the EU.
0: Okay, good news for that, listener. Please ask your guest about customs on existing magazine subscriptions. Are they covered?
1: If they're coming from outside the UK, outside the EU, which potentially includes Great Britain again, they will be subject to this customs duty. So it is a change for those subscriptions. Again, some supply chain models might change. So they're either coming from within the EU then. So it just depends on how it's coming into the EU. But again, if you're one of those subscriptions, check with the provider, check with them what the process is going to be.
0: Right. If I'm buying as a business, can I claim it back?
1: Claim
0: the charge back, I presume, against, could you put it down against your tax?
1: This charge is specific to consumers, so individuals, so if it's goods coming from business to consumer, so business to business movements, continues the same process as we're always there.
0: Okay, this is a really niche one and you may not be able to answer it. I'm buying a clutch kit for a car, which includes three parts, a clutch plate, a pressure plate and a housing. Three distinct part numbers, but all needed for clutch replacement. What's the position? I'd say you're paying a lot more than the €3 for all of that. But anyway, I presume those are three distinct things if they're different part numbers, aren't
1: they? More than likely they're distinct. It depends on how they're classified from a customer's perspective. But it could be potentially the €3 per each one. But again, it depends on how they're broken down. I'm not sure. I couldn't give an answer.
0: Okay, well,
1: but if they wanted to check with customs, they can. But even I check with online platforms themselves.

0: I should be able to say, more than likely, there are three distinct items, I'd say, that make up the full kit.
1: Yeah. Somebody else is asking, are there any exemptions to the charges? I presume not.
0: No. Once it's going under €150 or €150 or less to an individual, it applies. There is potential for some aspects of it, but majority cases will be €3.
1: Oh, this is an interesting one. What about items being sent for repair? For example, a watch. Well, you wouldn't really be buying that, would you? So.
0: Yeah, there's a particular customs process involved in that, and if it's been sent out by a company, let's say, and coming back to an individual, they should be doing the correct customs declarations. Okay. So it's just ensuring if it's sent out that you ensure that it is coming back under kind of, there's an actual customs process for those repairs and returns.
1: Okay, another listener is buying a second-hand camera in a UK auction that originally was made in Germany. Will duties be imposed on it? I would suggest probably yes.
0: Yes, so it's no longer within the EU. Yes, because it's coming from the UK.
1: Okay. What about gifts?
0: Gifts, the limit for gifts remains. So the limit currently for gifts that you get a relief is €45. So there is a slight change in the gifts then. So if it's over €45 and under €150, there will be a customs duty charge linked to it. But outside of that, it's the same kind of relief that was available, the €45.
1: Okay. Is this going to work smoothly, or is this a headache for revenue?
0: It's an administration challenge for both the e-commerce platforms, individuals and customs administrations. It will apply from the 1st of July. The charges will apply, but it is something that will be an education piece, I think, that we will see over the coming months, that platforms themselves will change the way they're maybe moving goods into the EU, even from a consumer point of view, more consideration about how they're purchasing goods or where they're purchasing goods from.
1: Okay, Ray Ryan, Head of Revenues, National Customs Policies and Procedures Branch. Best of luck with that. It sounds like you have your work cut out, but thank you very much for joining us and for answering those questions. Coming up next, proposals to clamp down on gazumping.
2: Quite the unconventional grill setup you got there, Barry. Still, those marinated pork chops smell nice.
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2: Would have gone for a clockwise rotation system for the glazed chicken kebabs myself.
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2: Oh, watch that airflow on the piri wings, buddy.
3: Yep. $2.99 from Aldi. Even the burgers.
4: 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It's not complicated.
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6: The extraordinary story of when Hollywood legend Judy Garland played to thousands of people in Dublin's Theatre Royal for 2 weeks in 1951. We'll hear about animal rescues and some wild tales from the NSPCA. A direct descendant of one of the signatories of the Declaration of Independence talks to us as America marks 250 years. There'll be all the celeb news from Goss.ie's Alexandra Ryan too. Plus, we'll have all the usual fun and fare from 11 to 1 o'clock.
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1: Trying to buy a home can be incredibly stressful, and those stress levels rocket up another notch where there is a threat of gazumping, where a seller, after accepting a bid, changes their mind and takes a higher offer instead. Labour TD Conor Sheehan is proposing legislation which would require bids to be registered and published online to increase transparency and stop gazumping. We'll talk to him in a moment. But first, Shane Timmins is Senior Research Officer with the ESRI. Morning, Shane.
7: Morning, David.
1: Obviously, if bids were registered and published online, it would increase transparency. Would it stop gazumping and other nefarious practices, do you think?
7: So we ran a study for the Competition and Consumer Protection Commission. We published it back in February. And in that, we saw that just under a third of potential home buyers expect gazumping to come into play.
1: Oh.
7: And they do indeed favour more transparent bidding systems. So when we asked people about their preferences for how bids should be run, over half of potential buyers favoured online bidding systems. So they're these systems that you can see where you enter your bid, you can see the number of other bidders and the history of bids and so on. But our evidence suggests that we would urge some caution here with these systems. So as part of the study, we ran a short experiment comparing behaviour under different bidding systems. So we compared that online bidding system to a mock estate agent system that people might be a bit more familiar with, to a mock sealed bid system. So that's where all potential buyers put in one single offer. They're blind to the offers of others, and the seller then chooses one of those.

0: but that's a much more common system in Scotland. So looking at the behaviour side of it, rather than what people say they prefer, the sealed bids actually pushed house prices up about half the rate of the other bidding systems. So those online bidding systems and the estate agent system led to higher prices for buyers, and it pushed them above their ideal budget.
1: Oh, that's kind of counterintuitive, isn't it? Because you would imagine with a sealed bid, you'd put in your best offer, your best and final offer. And the suggestion from the evidence you're quoting is that if people are in one of the other systems, they'll go beyond their best and final offer.
0: Yeah, and there's a lot of psychological reasons for this, actually. So we've good evidence for issues like auction fever. So when people get into that kind of competitive state, in particular with systems like that online bidding system and the estate agent systems, there's a period of time where someone has put in the highest bid, they feel like they have the house now, until someone else comes along and puts in another bid. So you experience what we would call loss aversion. So you're going to feel that loss particularly strongly. Emotions then come into play, and that might be what's kind of pushing people to kind of bid higher and bid more than they would ideally like to bid on houses. So that would be consistent with the evidence that we see. So certainly worth talking about reforming systems, but I think we need some caution here in terms of exactly what that system might look like.
1: Yeah, I suppose the sealed bid system is more trustworthy in the sense that you know, sometimes people might be trying to game the system to drive the price up.
0: So we do have some evidence on this kind of phenomenon of what's called ghost bidding. So that's where people expect or suspect that someone on the seller side has invented a bid in order to push the price up. So about 1 in 3 potential buyers think they're going to face a ghost bid. And about 14% of people who've bought a house think that they've experienced it. Now, obviously, that's going to be a very difficult thing to prove, but 14% think that they experienced a ghost bid. The issue that we also found in this study is that around a third of home buyers aren't aware that this is illegal. So if an estate agent or seller is found to have done so, there will be legal ramifications for that. So, but it certainly would signal an issue of distrust in the market.
1: Right. That figure you quoted of a third of buyers expecting gazumping to come into it is kind of extraordinary, isn't it?
0: Yeah, really it is, but what we would say is that the expectations that we recorded tended to be worse than the experience that people reported once they bought a house. The exception to that is with conveyancing. So we saw that conveyancing is actually the most common stressor that people reported experiencing. We had about 40% of people expect about 40% of houses to be sold with long conveyancing delays. And in recent years, that's actually closer to 1 in 2 houses, so closer to 50% of houses with buyers experiencing conveyancing delays. And that has increased over time.
1: Okay, we were talking about stress. That would certainly add to your stress, wouldn't it? I mean, surely there should be a requirement on sellers to have all of that sorted before they put a house on the market.
0: Well, that is this evidence will be consistent with what the CCPC, so the Competition and Consumer Protection Commission, they're calling for that pre-sale readiness to come into play. So any issues with title deeds, land registry and so on, that would all be sorted. And our evidence would support that as well.
1: Right. You mentioned that a lack of awareness among buyers about some of their legal rights. I mean, gazumping is illegal.
0: Well, a house can continue to be marketed while it is sale agreed. So it is legal for a seller to accept a higher bid if it comes in, even after someone has gone sale agreed.
1: Right.
0: A lot of people aren't aware of that, but it is indeed legal. So the house can continue to be marketed.
1: Okay. It's legal even if it might be underhand. Certainly in most people's view. From what you're saying, Shane, there is a lack of trust among a lot of people about the property market, and you can see why with the way the property market is at the moment that people maybe lack that trust.
0: Yeah, and particularly when we're seeing the level of transactional stresses that we have in these data. So it's up to about 85% of houses in recent years buyers are reporting experiencing stressors. And if you know someone who's bought a house, or you might have a family member who's bought a house, you're going to hear about a lot of these issues. So it probably isn't too surprising that there's a lack of trust there in some of the systems. And it does support calls from the CCPC to look to that kind of pre-sale readiness and possibly then discussions around changing the type of bidding systems we have.
1: And is conveyancing the main problem, or are there other problems as well?
0: Conveyancing does stand out as the prominent one, both on the buyer side and the seller side. So it's causing stress.

0: stress kind of across the board here. We see other kind of common stressors are things like people take it taking longer than expected to buy and so on. Ghost bids feature there as well. But discovering problems after the sale. So we had about 10% of people discover problems after the sale that they thought the seller would have been aware of and should have known about, and that might have affected the bid they had. So that would support a move to kind of pre-sale surveys, condition surveys, which actually we find that buyers would prefer. So consumers have a preference for the condition service to be run by the sellers before it goes to sale rather than the buyers. And that would be consistent in some other countries as well.
1: So then you only have one survey done rather than all the prospective buyers having to do their own survey.
0: Exactly, and it means that buyers would have all of that information when they're putting their bids in. So they know exactly what it is they're buying rather than finding out about some of these potential issues either after they've gone sale agreed or after they have after the sale has gone through.
1: Okay, Shane Timmins, Senior Research Officer with the ESRI. Thank you so much for joining us this morning.
0: Thanks, David.
1: Well, I also am joined by Conor Sheehan, Labour Housing Spokesperson and TD for Limerick City. Morning, Conor.
2: Good morning, David.
1: Now, obviously, what you're proposing would fix some problems in terms of transparency and maybe sifting out those ghost bids that Shane was talking about. But are you a bit concerned about the evidence suggesting that type of putting in bids online could drive up prices even more than some other systems?
2: Well, there's two things I'd say in response to that question. One, that this proposed bill that I'm looking to bring forward will have two parts to it. One is to create a public database to ensure all offers are transparent and visible. And the other is to actually mandate estate agents to inform prospective sellers of the documents that they need. So to make sure that all of the legal documentation, surveys, planning regularisation, etc., that's all done before the property goes up for sale, because that does cause delays as well. But I think the consumer sentiment is very clear here. People don't feel like the bidding process is transparent and fair. Gazumping is an issue that people have come to me with. I've unfortunately experienced it myself. And what I'm trying to do is to create a system that's more transparent, that's fairer for buyers and fairer for sellers by creating a public database to ensure that all offers are registered with the PSRA, the Property Services Regulatory Authority, and that they are clear and transparent. I think many of the issues that are there in relation to people overbidding with houses are essentially there because, unfortunately, we have such a supply deficit in this country.
1: You were gazumped yourself. What happened?
2: Well, I was buying a house. This is going way back as far as 2021. And the first house that I had thought at the time initially I had looked at it, was well within my budget. I had gone sale agreed, and within 3.5 weeks the house had been sold for 4,000 or 5,000 euro more than the bid that I had put in, than my final offer, because unfortunately the seller and the estate agent didn't take the property off the market. They don't have to take the property off the market. You don't go sale agreed legally until all the written contracts are signed and exchanged.
1: Yeah, I mean, is that not the real problem? We have a couple of texts in about this. One text that says, sale agreed is one of the biggest jokes in Ireland's overheated housing market. There's no register and no protection. My solicitor warned me from day one, sale agreed is a made-up term. It has no legal standing. Another, Brian in Clondalkin, says, there's a system in Spain where once you make an offer and pay a deposit, the property is effectively taken off the market. If you back out, the seller keeps the deposit, and if the seller backs out, they pay back the deposit plus the same amount again. Is that more what's needed?
2: Well, when I looked into this initially, I was told, I've been working on this for a number of months, that it would be legally very difficult to introduce what's known as sale agreed contracts in this country. So that's why I have gone down the route of looking at, number one, making sure that all the documentation is there and available, so that when the sale process does go through, it goes through in a timely manner. But number two, by ensuring that, you know, people have to register bids with the Property Services Regulatory Authority to make sure that there aren't ghost bids, which is another issue, and to have more transparency and clarity there.
1: Yeah, well, that ghost bid thing certainly does rankle with people. I know we were discussing

0: it out in the office before we came on air, and there was a couple of examples of it. Would your proposal stamp that out? I mean, how can you be sure that bids that are registered are genuine?
1: Well, I think if people have to go through a proper and thorough registration process, I mean, if you look at the system that they're introducing in the UK, you have to fill out, you know, you have to provide a form of identification. You have to go on to this is what they're proposing in the UK. You have to register yourself under their anti-fraud and anti-money laundering online system that they have, and I do think that this would certainly very significantly drive down the number of ghost bids. But like, I mean, the fact of the matter is the CCC, the Consumer Protection Authority, have highlighted significant information gaps for home buyers in relation to the purchasing process, and the Minister Peter Burke has power under Section 50 of the Consumer Protection Act to prescribe the consumer information that must accompany the sale of the property, and the government don't seem to want to do that from my engagement with them, so that's why I'm bringing forward a bill in the coming weeks.
0: Yeah, it does seem extraordinary that people can put a property up for sale without having all those ducks in a row, doesn't it?
1: It is extraordinary, and unfortunately it's more common than you think. Like, I would have had people who would come to me and they were all essentially locked and loaded, and there was an issue with title, there was an issue with the mapping, for example, with the boundaries of the property, and as a result of that, they lost out on purchasing that property. And obviously we've such a housing crisis at the moment that people's nerves are heightened at the best of times where they're trying to buy a house. But in order to encourage more transparency in the process, I want to make sure that, you know, every competing offer that goes in on a property in this country is verifiable and legally sound.
0: Okay, Conor Sheehan, Labour TD for Limerick City and party spokesperson on housing, and earlier Shane Timmins, Senior Research Officer with the ASRI. Thank you both very much. We'll be back with the Irishman who's developed a malaria vaccine.
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0: It is considered one of the toughest challenges in medicine, developing a vaccine against malaria, a disease that kills hundreds of thousands of people every year, including 500,000 children. An Irishman and his team have now developed a highly effective malaria vaccine, which has been recommended by the WHO for widespread use. And as a result, he's been nominated for European Inventor of the Year, which will be decided this Thursday. Professor Adrian Hill, Director of the Jenner Institute at the University of Oxford. You're very welcome. Good morning to you.
10: Good morning to you.
0: I know trying to tackle malaria is a very personal issue for you because you've seen the devastation it causes up close.
10: That's right. You know, for the last 20 years.

0: 25 years, I've been aware of the problem there is in Africa, which is huge, killing, you know, best part of 500,000 children every year. And of course, technically, making a vaccine against malaria is much harder than other infections.
1: Yeah, because it's not for want of trying. People have been working on this for decades and decades and decades. Why is it so difficult?
0: Well, firstly, it's not a virus, it's not a bacterium, it's much bigger than any of those. It's a parasite that is transmitted by mosquitoes, mainly in very hot and humid parts of the world. And the technology required to deal with this has been, well, had to be invented. It's new. So, you know, people have been working since 1908 on malaria vaccines, but it was about 10 years ago that the breakthrough came, and we were able to make a vaccine that is not only effective, you know, up in the, you know, near 80% range, but very inexpensive as well, which is terribly important if you're going to give it to the poorest countries in the world at cost.
1: And how does your vaccine work, Adrian?
0: What it does is it tackles the parasite very soon after it's injected by mosquitoes. There's an antigen on there that we can target that is highly conserved. It doesn't vary from strain to strain. And if you can get high enough antibody concentrations with a vaccine, and it takes two or three doses to do that, then you will cut off the infection before it causes any more trouble or any illness.
1: Okay, and it's relatively cheap?
0: Well, it has to be, really. So it's under $3 a dose at the moment. As the scale gets bigger, we're getting close to 100 million doses a year at the moment. As that goes up, then the price should fall. And critical for that is partnering with what is actually the world's largest vaccine manufacturer over in India, the Serum Institute of India, and they have great experience at manufacturing vaccines very inexpensively.
1: Now, as you say, it takes two or three doses to be fully effective. How difficult is that logistically in some of these countries?
0: It's not easy, but it can be done. And we now have data from the rollout, which started a couple of years ago, that most of the children get three doses. Some only get two, but getting just two will help a lot in reducing malaria.
1: And I mean, this is a game changer, presumably, in terms of, I mean, you mentioned that figure, I mentioned as well, the 500,000 children a year dying. It's unconscionable in this day and age.
0: It's terrible, yeah. But look, the upside is that we think now that we can probably eliminate malaria in our lifetime, you know, maybe in the next 10 years. The tools are there. There are a couple of vaccines out there already. There'll be more soon. There are longer-acting drugs in development. And, you know, if we put our mind to this and put in the funding that you'll get back if you get rid of malaria through economic growth in Africa, you really probably can do this now. We wouldn't have said that 5 or 10 years ago, but I think we should be set for a campaign to make malaria history.
1: That would be just extraordinary, such a breakthrough. And yet, none of this matters if the vaccine can't be distributed. And we've seen in recent years some of the richest governments in the world cutting back on aid to the developing world.
0: Yeah, that's ridiculous. You know, you get your money back, as I already said, if you have healthier populations. There's no doubt that international aid is fantastic value for money in terms of its impact. I'd like to think we're going through a crazy lull at the moment, particularly with the US government cutting back very heavily. But there are other funders, particularly in Europe. And the European Commission has been one of our biggest funders for the whole malaria vaccine development program. So it's good to see them recognizing this week through identifying the patent as one of the most impactful.
1: Obviously, there is a bit of pushback against, well, a lot of pushback against vaccines from some quarters. I mean, I know you're obviously heavily invested in the idea of vaccines, but given the number of lives that have been saved and transformed by vaccinations, I mean, what do you make of it all?
0: Yeah, well, I think it varies a lot geographically. In countries where death rates are very high from infections, and that's particularly the continent of Africa, you see less of that. People are desperate for vaccines. It's been really heartwarming to see the reaction from the villagers, you know, with mothers having their children vaccinated against malaria, because they know that the disease their child is most likely to die of, and most likely to die of at 1 year of age, is malaria. So, you know, you don't get expect much of that trouble in Africa, and governments, of course, are very sensible and are aware that not only is this saving lives, it's helping economic growth and making a big difference with

0: country.
1: Now, of course, people will probably remember your lab developed the AstraZeneca vaccine during COVID. That was really extraordinary how quickly that vaccine came, or a number of vaccines became available.
0: Yeah, that was extraordinary. Nobody knew, to be frank, how long it would take to make vaccines. And about 10 were developed in a year. And if you'd said that in 2019, you could do it. Nobody would have believed you. So, yes, we can develop these life-saving tools much more quickly than before. A lot of it is advances in science, but it's also manufacturing technology has improved extraordinarily over the last 5 or 10 years.
1: But I mentioned pushback against vaccines. I think the lab there was subject to cyber attacks. There was demonstrations and all the rest of it. It must have been a peculiar time to be going into work.
0: Yeah, it was crazy. We had guys on the roof shouting abuse down at us as we went into work. That stopped fairly quickly, I'm happy to say. But look, opinions differ on all sorts of things, and we've got to deal with that, and by and large, the world did. And the, as I said earlier, the distribution of vaccine within, 12 months was quite extraordinary. And it's good to know that if this happens again, the systems are in place to make vaccines very quickly. Look at the Bundibugyo outbreak of Ebola now. That's being dealt with very rapidly, much more quickly than it would have been 10 years ago. So things are definitely improving.
1: Okay, I suppose the other point of controversy with the whole COVID thing was whether lockdowns were the right way to go. Until we had a vaccine, was there a choice, do you think? Could it have been handled better?
0: I think it might have been handled better, but, it went remarkably well, looking at the number of lives saved in most of the countries around the world. Africa was slower to get vaccines, unfortunately, but picked up very quickly when they were available. So could we do better? Yes. Did we do okay, given where we were and the starting point and the fact that this had never been rehearsed? Yes, I think so. And it was really good to see the diversity of countries that were contributing. Lots of vaccines from China, for example, the US, Europe. It was a global effort, and it paid off.
1: Okay, Professor Adrian Hill, Director of the Jenner Institute at the University of Oxford, thank you so much for joining us, and best of luck on Thursday when that prize is selected. Now it's time to go over to news. Apologies for being slightly late. To Susan Jackson.
2: Thanks, David, and good morning from the newsroom. Three Irish people have died and another has been seriously injured following a road collision in Spain. The incident occurred near Malaga early yesterday. Two women and a man died in the crash, while another man was seriously injured and transferred to hospital for treatment. Those who died were from Mullingar in County Westmeath. Speaking on RT Radio, the local Fianna Fáil TD for Longford Westmeath, Robert Troy, said his thoughts are with the families involved.
3: I know one of the families quite well. I spoke to them yesterday and needless to say, they're absolutely devastated. It's the worst of phone calls to get. They only went on holidays at the end of last week, and to get this call yesterday evening was heartbreaking.
2: The US military has said it's sending personnel to Venezuela to help with relief efforts after devastating twin earthquakes hit the country last week. The US Southern Command said Marines will help to reopen a seaport so supplies and equipment can reach the impacted areas. Nearly 1,500 people have been confirmed dead, and it's estimated that tens of thousands are still missing. Medical technology expert Maria Carolina Ramon, who has been working in a field hospital in Catia La Mar, said medical services have been under intense pressure.
4: I have been coming here for the past 3 days. Thank God today the volume decreased, so we don't have as many people as the day yesterday and the day before yesterday. But it was huge. There were a lot of people who were helped, not only in the medical field, but also they provide food and clothes to all the people who lost everything. The experience that we had the past Wednesday was the longest minute of our life.
2: Government party leaders are to meet later today to discuss plans to phase out the excise cuts in diesel and petrol introduced in April. The reductions of 32 cent a litre on diesel and 27 cent a litre on petrol are due to expire at the end of July. However, the move is to face political opposition, with the Dáil to debate a motion calling for the cuts to be extended.
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2: Mainly dry with sunny spells and just some isolated showers. Cloud will form from the south.

0: 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Text 51551 or email today dmc at rte.ie. Next, though, in Venezuela, the race against time is at a critical phase following Wednesday's catastrophic twin earthquakes. The official death toll has passed 1,450, but with tens of thousands still missing, the US Geological Survey warns fatalities could exceed 10,000. Joining us now is George Palmer, head of the British School in Caracas. George, thanks for joining us and good morning.
1: Thank you, David. Thank you very much.
0: Can you give us a sense of what you experienced on Wednesday? Two really, really large tremors, 7.2 and 7.5 magnitude.
1: It happened on Wednesday, which is a public holiday, celebrating the Battle of Carabobo 205 years ago that liberated or helped to liberate Venezuela from the Spanish Empire. It slammed in about just after six. I was in my apartment and it was pretty intense. Of course, one didn't know really what was going on at that time. We contacted the community. I went up to school. We then opened our doors for staff members to come. I know a number of our local staff members had severely badly damaged homes, and some of our expatriate members of staff too. So we stayed the night there. By and large, our community is safe. We're very, very privileged now in our where we live here, up just at the foot of the Avila National Park. So largely we have sustained superficial damage, apart from one member of our local staff.
0: Okay, but obviously you're fortunate you were away from the epicenter, but other areas hit much worse, obviously.
1: Absolutely. Down on the coast, it's catastrophic. Over about 46 buildings, 47 buildings down at the last count. And as you said, you know, heading towards 1,500 casualties. And sadly, those numbers will rise in the coming days.
0: Now, I know you're trying to help as much as you can, and you've turned the school into a donation hub.
1: Yes, our community is very, very generous. Parents and families have been dropping stuff around, so too have staff, expatriate members of staff, and we have been distributing both to local staff and obviously charities that we're involved in and other organisations, community-based organisations that are out there that need donations of medicine, clothes and food.
0: Okay, and we know that there's an international effort to help. How significant is that operation on the ground at this stage? I know the US military.
1: I think that's going to become increasingly important. Clearly, in a country like this, it's usually often the case that it's the poorest who take the hardest hit, as you'll be aware. And this has happened in these circumstances. I know the runway at the main airport is out of action at the moment. So flights coming into Valencia, a city to the west of us, and various countries are sending aid along, but more is needed, of course.
0: Of course, yeah, and I think food is a big need as well. The World Food Programme feeds 5 million people in Venezuela already. I mean, Venezuela was already in severe humanitarian and economic crisis even before those quakes hit.
1: Yes, I mean, we are very, very rich. Venezuelans are very, very, very, very strong. Sense of community, because they've had to develop that over the year going through successive political and economic crises.
0: Yeah. How fragile is infrastructure there? I mean, power, water, hospitals. They were already quite fragile.
1: Yeah, it's very variable, David. I mean, I think it depends, as ever, where you live, which part of the city you're in, and indeed which part of the country you're in. Obviously, before you get away from Caracas, things can go downhill pretty quickly.
0: Mm. It must be kind of surreal to be living, I presume, what is nearly a normal life in the middle of chaos in the country.
1: Yes, I mean, it is. I mean, up here where we are at the moment in Los Palos Grandes, Altamira area, it's very, very, very hauntingly quiet. I think a lot of families have moved away from the city, and clearly the action is down very much. The tragedy is down on the coast. So we are meeting staff today, and we're taking it forward where we're going to go. This is our final week of school. But now we just want to get, you know, the expatriate staff home and provide for our local members of staff as much as we possibly can.
0: Yeah. How long have you been there, George?
1: This is my seventh year, David. Yeah, I've been through quite a bit here, yeah. I arrived during COVID.
0: Yeah. Oh, right, okay. Yeah, yeah. And obviously, is there quite a large expatriate community there still?
1: We have about 33 expats on our staff. I think it's 500, well, 33 expats, most of whom are British passport holders. There are five Irish passports.

0: passport holders and our staff, including myself, and then some other Commonwealth passport holders. In Venezuela as a whole, there's about 500 British passport holders. I'm not sure about the total number of Irish passport holders in the country as a whole.
1: Okay, and obviously you'll be watching with interest as the aid operation gets underway. I mean, unfortunately, the damage has been done, and the rescue operation is continuing, but the rebuilding is going to be very challenging.
0: I think the reconstruction is going to be a long, long process. But the big question is, where's the money going to come from for this? Because as you said, it's not just the acute damage here, but it's the underlying damage to the infrastructure that has gone on for decades, basically. So it's a long, long, long project. Obviously, we'll be heading off in the summer. What we come back to in August, it'll be very interesting to see what progress or otherwise has been made. Maybe not that much, I would suspect.
1: Okay, George Palmer, head of school at the English School in Caracas in Venezuela. Thank you so much for joining us this morning, and best of luck to you in those continuing efforts to help. Also joining us now is Joanne Dorian, chairperson of Canine Search and Rescue Northern Ireland. Joanne, good morning to you.
2: Good morning.
1: Now, as I understand it, two of your canine handlers, Ryan Gray and Shauna Harper, are en route to Venezuela with one of your search dogs, 10-year-old Max. Where are they now, do you know?
2: They just landed this morning in Colombia.
1: Right.
2: It has been quite a gruesome journey. We left on Thursday night as soon as we got the green light from the Venezuelan government that they were looking for international aid. So they've just arrived in Colombia and we're trying to get a flight today. I believe the runway has just reopened to Caracas today. So we're looking to get a direct flight in there to land as soon as possible.
1: Okay. And as soon as they hit the ground, they'll be working, will they?
2: Yes, there's people there on the ground coordinating searches when international aid arrives. So we'll be taken to the areas of highest population where there is the best chance of saving people.
1: Okay, we're quite a bit away from what happened on Wednesday, and that 72-hour golden window has closed, but there are still lives to be saved, are there?
2: There absolutely are, yes. We know that from a lived experience. We went to Turkey in 2023 after the earthquakes, and on day 10, Max found somebody alive. So we know that we can still be in rescue mode. The country may be moving towards recovery mode, but while we know that window is still there and possible, we'll be there trying to save lives.
1: Now, as you say, it was a tricky journey, very unpleasant for Ryan, Shauna, and for Max. How's he coping with the stress of the travel?
2: Max is a very chilled out dog. He just wants to get to work. He knows what he's there to do. I mean, he's done this before time and time again. He's been very well cared for. Everybody in the airport is making a lot of fuss about him. But yeah, it has been long and it has been tiring for them. I mean, there hasn't been a bed between them since Wednesday evening. They've been sleeping on the floor and on makeshift beds in the airports. But we're glad to say we're further than we thought we were possibly going to get. We're in Colombia and we just need one more flight now to Caracas.
1: Tell us, Joanne, if you would, how does Max operate?
2: Max is a live air sensing dog, so Max will look. Each dog within canine will have its own role. Max's specific job is looking for people who are still alive. So he will be put over piles of rubble and be able to narrow down the areas. We may not be able to see the person. We may not be able to even hear the person, especially with the length of time. People will have become weak under the rubble, but he'll be able to smell that they are still living. So he'll indicate by barking to his handler, and we have two handlers there, obviously, helping to manage Max. And he'll be able to then direct the people who can go in and lift the rubble to be able to narrow down those areas. You know, you've seen the footage. There are mountains and mountains of buildings that have pancaked, but in those pancakes are pockets of air, and that's how people survive, and that's how they're still able to be living after this amount of time. We've seen, you know, there are still children, women and children being pulled out of the rubble online, so we know that this is absolutely possible. And whilst we would love to have got there sooner and saved as many lives as possible, if we can save one life, you know, that is good enough for us. This is what we're trained to do. This is what these guys put, you know, their heart and soul into all year round. So if we can make a difference, we're trying to make a difference. And if we can save any lives, then this will be absolutely worthwhile.
1: Absolutely. So, I mean, if they're in an air pocket, they can survive. But obviously, if they don't have water, it's a very bleak prospect, isn't it? I mean, what's the longest duration that somebody's been rescued from an earthquake?
2: Well, we were day 10. I can only speak from our own experience. Yeah. We were day 10 when Max indicated that there was a lady under the rubble.

0: There were other indications on that trip to Turkey, and unfortunately by the time the rescue people got into the personnel actually recovered the person, they had passed away, but they were alive when Max found them. So we know that that window, it is slim, and that window does close down as time goes on, but we are absolutely going in there with positivity that we can make a difference and save someone's life.
1: Now, I know you're a volunteer charity. You're entirely reliant on public donations. If any listeners want to support Max and his efforts, what can they do?
0: We have our current GoFundMe, so if you just search for the Venezuelan earthquakes, Canine Search and Rescue on GoFundMe, every donation will go directly to that mission. We have spent thousands getting there so far. Money has been, you know, no barrier to us. If we have it, we'll spend it to get them there. This is what we train to do, and this is why, you know, we train all year round. But if anybody would like to donate, we would be really, really grateful for that. Thank you.
1: How long do you think they'll be on the ground in Venezuela?
0: I think they'll be there probably, realistically, probably until the end of the weekend. Once we get into the next week, the possibility is so slim, and I know the country will have gone into recovery mode by that stage. So I would say we're probably looking at Saturday or Sunday.
1: Okay, Joanne Dorian, chairperson of Canine Search and Rescue Northern Ireland, and before that, George Palmer of the British School in Caracas. Thank you both very much indeed for joining us. Coming up later, what makes a movie a summer hit, and what are the contenders to be the summer blockbuster of 2026?
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1: We spoke about the Pirate Predator RTE podcast series when it was launched last month. The series tells the story of Eamon Cook, associated with pirate radio in Dublin in the 70s and 80s, but also one of Ireland's most prolific child sexual abusers. The podcast comes to an end today with the release of a bonus episode reflecting the large amount of public engagement there's been about the series. I'm joined in studio now by Siobhan McGuinness, a survivor of childhood sexual abuse by Cook, by retired Detective Inspector Gerry Kelly, who successfully brought a prosecution against him, and by Nicolene Greer, a producer of the series. You're all very welcome. Good morning, and thank you very much indeed for joining us. Siobhan, just two women got convictions against Eamon Cook. And you were one of them.
8: That's right, yes.
1: How important was it for you to get that conviction?
8: It was very important at the time because seven of us originally went forward to trial, and he chipped away so hard that eventually four of us got a conviction on the first trial, and then he got off on a technicality, and then it was left to, I say myself, to try and start it up again because everybody was exhausted and tired and they have their own reasons.
1: Yeah,
8: as
1: it takes
8: to why
1: a toll. People sometimes don't realise how much of a toll it takes to do that.
8: It takes a huge toll, but I presume because my parents had fought very hard in the 70s, 80s, 90s. I started taking it up again in the 90s. And every way I turned, I just hit a brick wall. And I just found that there has to be a sense of justice here for people like me, and I just felt that for me to take that mantle up again, it wasn't for me, it was for all the other people that I felt that was on my shoulders, because I wanted to help them, and I specifically wanted him stopped in his tracks so he couldn't abuse any more children again.
1: You're originally from Inchicore, Siobhan, and you suffered abuse at the hands of Cook as a child in the 1970s, and the abuse, it was horrific.
8: It was so gradual, and the grooming effect. Mm.

0: when I got older, like, we wouldn't understand grooming. Our parents didn't understand. It was a different era, totally different. And it went on for a long time. Like, I would have went into the house at 7 and I came out of the house at 10, going on to 11, when the story broke with James Dillon, when he very courageously came to explain to my parents that he felt the terminology at the time would have been interfered with. If there was no terminology for the sexual, there was no language for it. And it would be totally ludicrous for what I, you know, for what happened to me, for me to go and say that. To the fact that I never disclosed it, my parents just thought that, well, she was interfered with it, or molested was the word.
1: Yeah.
0: But as I went on, they didn't ask, the doctors didn't ask, so therefore I didn't feel that I had to sit up and say it because it wasn't asked. And it was only when I got older I realised what actually happened.
1: Yeah.
0: And then I was too embarrassed to go to my parents and say, look, I didn't want to hurt them anymore.
1: Cook was involved with pirate radio broadcasting at the time, and he was quite a well known figure at the time. But he used that and the technology he had available. I think it was described as a kind of like an Aladdin's cave. This house where Radio Dublin was based, filled with broadcasting equipment, which is obviously attractive to kids to play with, and that was the lure, was it?
0: Well, that was the lure. The lure was the freedom that you could do what you want, because the parents at that time would have a lot of children and the mummies were busy, they didn't have washing machines, they were and they'd want you to go out and play. So we could do anything we wanted in that garage. That was before the radio station. And then I'd say slowly the radio station came in, but he still didn't stop. It didn't deter him in any shape or form.
1: And he used threats against you to try and keep you quiet?
0: He did. He'd say, like, innocently, like, oh, well, if you tell your mammy or your daddy that you're in here playing, they won't let you come anymore. So he'd find out what you'd like. I like telephones. And somebody else might like a car. He'd sit you in his car. He'd have broken cars or a television. But the thing is, he would study you. Like, he was a master manipulator. And he would study each child before he abused them, and he would kind of pair them off together.
1: As you say, you kept quiet about it because you didn't have the language. You didn't, I suppose you didn't know whether you'd be
0: committed. I didn't know I was being abused. I had an idea that I'd say about 2 years in that there's something wrong, but it was very gradual. Grooming was very, very gradual, and I didn't understand because a lot of other people were in the same position as me. So I wasn't on my own. It wasn't that I was singled out.
1: 20 years after all this happened and you managed to escape from this, you saw Cook holding hands, the hands of two children.
0: I did.
1: And that's, I think, what prompted you to think that something had to be done.
0: One of them.
1: Yeah.
0: One of them. I think the first time that I saw Eamon Cook, it was in a newspaper. It was just prior to seeing the children. And the caption was, how can you take a child's innocence away? I was horrified because he was suing the church. And I said, he done that to me. He done that to my friends. How can he be in a newspaper? Actually, he was on RTE also, commentating on it. And that was my first reaction. That's a different story, you know. It's when I went to doctors and stuff like that in the 90s. But then I saw him holding two children's hands and where I worked. And then I decided, well, I have to give this another go and see, can I get somewhere with it?
1: And you've outlined how draining an experience it was, how difficult an experience it was. But in 2007, I think he got a 10-year sentence for 42 charges of sexual assault. So that meant, one, that he couldn't abuse other children while he was in prison, obviously. It also meant a recognition, I suppose, of what had been done to you.
0: It was a recognition, and I thought it was the end. I was elated. My parents, we were all really happy, and we said, finally, we have justice. But that was very short-lived because he got out in a technicality then, which was very, very traumatic.
1: Yeah. Gerry, if I could bring you in, you were the Garda who eventually brought Cook to justice. And this work, I think, began back in 1998.
2: It did indeed. Out of the blue, Siobhan contacted me. through a third party that had made contact with her and had passed on some information to her. And I remember speaking to her on the phone one

0: one night, and she had this incredible story to tell about him and Cook and the sort of a person he was. So I knew straight away it deserved a further meeting. So we met up on one or two occasions, and then we met with Siobhan's mam and dad. We had set up a full investigation into it. There was a team of people working on it with a senior investigating officer involved. And we interviewed quite a few people, and we ended up with 7 victims that were willing to go to court and give evidence. We eventually got it to court and we got to trial, which was fought, I have to say, tooth and nail. Every aspect of it was. And particularly on the morning of the trial, the mat was taken out completely from under us, in that he brought a motion to the court of trial that Siobhan and all the other victims would have to prove that they were, because they had waited so long in the first place to report these crimes over 20 years, they had to prove that they were in fear of Eamon Cook. That was the defence motion.
1: What did you make of Eamon Cook?
0: Eamon Cook was, to meet him and say hello to him, he was a kindly figure in that he spoke very softly, very gently. He had this kind of a grandfatherly look about him. He was a man that looked older than his years, but very soft-spoken, never intimidating in his approach to you. But he was a very, very complex character. When once we got into the investigation and got to know him, we knew what he was capable of. And he was actually quite a dangerous individual, to be perfectly honest.
1: And from what Siobhan says, a very manipulative, a very...
0: Extremely.
1: A very clever man in
0: very,
1: in
0: very
1: ways.
0: Clever man. Yeah, very, very clever man. And, you know, he would write to the Garda Commissioner, he would write to the Minister for Justice, he would write to the Minister for Social Welfare, the Department of Social Protection. He flooded everybody with letters, quite long, lengthy, foolscap letters, handwritten, very neatly written, complaining about the system and how he was a victim of the whole thing and there was a witch hunt against him, basically.
1: It seems extraordinary that he was able to get away with what he got away with for so long.
0: It does. There is no doubt about that. But he built... he had respectable society, built a wall of respectable people to some degree, or people who would be seen to have great respect and held in quite high esteem, and he had them all around him as a, it was like a firewall for him. That is my view on it anyway. In he had the clergy on side to a certain degree. He had rank and file members of An Garda Síochána also on side or talking to him closely. And that, I think, gave him a degree of... that gave him a certain amount of safety.
1: Mm. So presumably there are many, many more victims out there.
0: I would assume there is multiples of them. We, when Eamon Cook was abusing Siobhan, and he was in his 40s, he was 40-something, 41 or 42.
2: 42.
0: We encountered him 20 years later again when it was reported to us, or I did. And that meant nobody knows what he did in the 15 or 20 to 25 years before he reached the age of 42. We have no record of anybody being abused. And I know it was a matter of concern for the investigation team at the time. What had he done up to 42 between the ages, we'll say, of 18 and 40 when he was at his prime?
1: Yeah. But there's no way of finding out.
0: Well, we never got to the bottom of it in any event.
1: Siobhan, would you be worried that there are many more victims out there?
2: I have no doubt that there's many more victims out there. As a matter of fact, like when I was coming home one time from court, I met a lady who's older than me on the bus. We were coming home from court and she said to me, "Fair play, Siobhan," she said, "but I was in that house before you." He just didn't start.
1: Yeah.
2: Abusing children at 42,
1: no.
2: Is what Jerry's saying. Definitely not. And I know for a fact that he didn't.
1: Yeah. Jerry, I presume, there may well be people listening to this programme who would have information to shed on that. I mean, is there a need for further investigation, for further inquiry?
0: I would certainly think so. I would advocate for it, because just as we have outlined, what happened between the years of, we'll say, in the 25 years prior to his being... abusing Siobhan and the other victims.
1: Yeah.
0: He just didn't start at 42.
1: Yeah.
0: I have no doubt about that whatsoever.
1: Yeah. Nicolene, if I could bring you in, this podcast has had a huge impact and there have been questions. I think Ivana Bacic and the Labour leaders called for an inquiry in the Dáil, so it may not stop here.
3: Yeah, so

0: Our final episode dropped last Monday, and on Tuesday, Ivana Batic raised it at Leaders Questions. And I suppose in the context of a few sexual abuse cases that we've seen in recent cases. So she actually picked up, I think, on something that Siobhan said in the final episode, which was that she would like to see an inquiry and to see questions answered as to how the state failed to apprehend Cook for so many years. And there's parallels there between, you know, cases like Bill Keneally. You can see the blackmail, the threats, the grooming, the bribery that went on.
1: And Gerry mentioned, I mean, he had a relationship with some rank and file Gardaí, and he had a close relationship with Gardaí and with the church, and he acted as a vigilante in the 1970s.
0: Yeah, weird. It was a bizarre article. I mean, we obviously did a trawl of all the archives that we could find, and one of the really strange things was this story of Cook. When he had the repair shop, he was listening in to the radio frequency of the Garda communications, so he would find out where crime scenes were happening, and he would arrive there often before the guards would arrive. And he was allegedly even involving himself as a sort of an undercover agent in sting operations. So he was helping the Gardaí, and this is despite the fact that he had his own criminal records. You know, he'd had his own serious brushes with the law from the age of 13. There was another mention. There was a name that cropped up throughout the series, and Siobhan has her own story to tell about it, but like a former DJ who worked in Radio Dublin mentioned that there was a man who was nicknamed Bimbo, and Cook would say, don't worry about the raids, because they used to be raided by the Department of Post and Telegraph. Bimbo will sort us out. And on shout-outs on New Year's Eve in 1977 to all the people that had helped out, Bimbo got a special mention. So there was definitely a sense that he was, like Gerry said, surrounding himself with people of influence. And I mean, as much to do with his quest to get a radio license as anything, you know, he also surrounded himself with politicians. Up to the 90s, yep. He was being hosted in the Mansion House by the Lord Mayor of Dublin. He started Radio Fianna Fáil back in the 1980s. So all of this, I think, contributed to this, you know, illusion of power and a sense of untouchability that he projected, and made it more difficult for victims to be able to report.
1: Yeah. And Nicolene, there has been a lot of contact from members of the public and new aspects of the story have come to light, including finding Cook's diary. And this is extraordinary. You might listen to a clip.
2: One night late, I was coming up from Tremaine up into Highland Shop. It was a newsagent shop, and I went in, spoke to the owner there for a couple of minutes.
3: When Mark, not his real name, left the shop, the street was deserted, and he stumbled across something on the ground.
2: I stood on a diary, a small plastic diary. So I picked it up, had a quick look at it. There was money in the back of it, but it turned out to be dollars. So I just took it back inside, had a look around, there was no one there.
3: Mark hurried home, where he looked inside the diary.
2: And the centre pages, the first line on it said, I contacted Gard, such a name, told him the drugs would be there Wednesday evening in the Wharf Tavern. Don't raid the place before 8 o'clock because I'll still be there.
3: The diary Mark had found was packed with tips for Gardaí to seize drugs.
2: There was a series of items like that, times and dates and things that had gone on. The whole pages were full.
3: There was a number on the front of the diary, a phone number that Mark recognised.
2: The only thing that was on the front of the book was a phone number, 758684.
3: Moments later, the doorbell rang.
2: And my father opened the door, and there was a man standing there, and I recognised him straight away.
3: Immediately, Mark knew what the number was. It was Radio Dublin's phone number. And in that moment, everything made sense.
2: It was Eamon Cook. And he said, I had lost a diary, and I believe someone might have picked it up. And my father said, boy, how would you know that? And he said, I got direction from Highland Shop.
3: Mark never encountered Cook again, but he knew what he had seen in that diary.
2: He was informing, yeah. He was telling the guards when to raid, and he will not be there.
1: That's an extract from the bonus episode of the podcast, Nicolene, and that was quite an extraordinary story.
0: It was amazing. Yeah, it really was. I mean, it showed that, because that's from the 1980s. You know, we knew about this Alpha 7 business from back in the 1970s.
1: But
0: it showed.
1: Yeah,
0: so it showed that he still very much did have contact up until the 1970s.

0: 1980s with people of influence within the Guards. And we've had up to 100 contributions from the public, whether it's through the anonymous tip page or our own documentaries or our own email, mm-hmm. or through Siobhan or mm-hmm. Peter, the host. And I think it's just really clear from the contributions of people like Siobhan and Anne mm-hmm. and the other victims, the impact of not just the crimes, but it's the impact of the crimes not being acted upon, and that failure of justice to be served for so many years,
1: yes.
0: and the effect that it can have on people's lives. And I think that can be profound and far-reaching into so many corners of their lives, and it has real, really devastating effects. And I think it's a real testament to Siobhan and Anne that they put themselves through, and to Jerry, for working so hard on the case for so many years. Yes. But putting ourselves through grueling trials, a grueling yeah. decade, really, to bring him yeah. to justice.
2: And Jerry, as you say, you would like to see further inquiries into.
3: Oh, certainly, yeah. There has to be. I would say there's multiples of people out there who were abused by Eamon Cook, and I would say it was countrywide as well. Yeah. I just don't think it was confined to Dublin or Inchicore.
2: Yeah.
3: He had properties in Sligo, he travelled the country at different times.
2: And Siobhan, I mean, he was convicted in the end, at least for what he did, or some of what he did to yourself. But, and he said now, obviously, but there is more to be found out about this.
1: There definitely is more to be found out. And I think the only way that can happen is through a public inquiry. And I think that, like Ivana Batrak very kindly, you know, I don't think, you know, she's realised by even mentioning this in the Dáil how much that means to us, because it's some sort of vindication, not just to me, because I have a conviction, but to the other people that don't have a conviction, that put themselves forward and came out with nothing in the end. You know, you need closure. And I think a public inquiry would give so many people that fought so hard closure.
2: Okay, Siobhan McGuinness, survivor of childhood sexual abuse by Eamon Cook, retired Detective Inspector Jerry Kelly, who successfully brought the prosecution against him, and by Nicolene Greer, producer on the series Pirate Predator. Thank you so much for joining us this morning and telling us all about that. If you have been affected by anything we've just discussed, you can find more information about helplines by visiting rte.ie/helplines.
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6: 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Ek Tomon Chigan Glehe Ismoda de Hale, Leda Wam. 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
2: Coalition leaders will this evening discuss an extension to the fuel excise reductions, which are due to expire at the end of next month. The government cut duties by 32 cent a litre on diesel and 27 cent for petrol following price spikes and protests earlier this year. For more on this, I'm joined by Pat Leahy, political editor with the Irish Times. Morning, Pat.
17: Morning, David.
2: Coalition leaders keep talking about avoiding a cliff edge, so that suggests perhaps a tapering off of these cuts.
17: Yeah, I think that's what we can expect. All right. As you said, the two party leaders will meet this evening. I think Sean Canny from the Independents and probably Jack Chambers, Minister for Social Protect or for Public Expenditure, will be in that meeting as well, as long as senior officials. They will agree on a plan, and that will be presented to Cabinet and approved tomorrow. As you said, the current cuts which were instituted in March and then also in April are due

0: under statute to expire at the end of July. So if that doesn't change, then the price goes up. The reduction in excise comes down and therefore the price goes up. They want to avoid that. So I think what we will see is a series of phased increases in the price of fuel between either August, could run into September. I don't think that's quite decided yet as to when the tapering starts, but there'll be various phases of it, probably between now and the end of the year.
1: Okay, these excise cuts were introduced because the price of oil had gone through the roof, as we all know. The price of oil has fallen in recent weeks. Forecourt prices have reduced. I think the price of Brent crude, as I speak, is $73 a barrel, which is obviously a lot down on where it was at the height of the crisis in the Strait of Hormuz. So what's the rationale for extending the cuts if prices are back more or less to where they were?
0: I mean, I think the rationale is as described by the two leaders late last week in their comments, that they don't want to clobber people with substantial, what would be in effect substantial price rises on the forecourts. They want to introduce the medicine bit by bit, I suppose, and that's why you'll get that sort of phased approach. I mean, one might say that for all their omnipotence, leaders of Fianna Fáil and Fine Gael don't control what goes on in the state of Hormuz. So, you know, it's not hardly beyond the bounds of possibility that you see further increases in the price of oil. And at that point, you might look at the phased approach being paused. But I think what's going to happen is that will be put into legislation that will be passed before the Dáil rises, which is due to happen on July the 16th. So you're really looking at next week, the week after, for that legislation to be passed, and at that stage it will be written, if not in stone, but in statute.
1: Right, and presumably there'll be a row.
0: Well, of course, it'll be a row. I think this will be opposed. I've already heard some Sinn Féin TDs out opposing this, and no doubt the government will be accused of putting back up the price of fuel at a time when parents are being clobbered with the price of going back to school. And that's what gives me a hunch that maybe this won't happen in August. Maybe it could be into September before that happens. But I do think that one thing they want to do is to sort of separate this from the budget, which is why I expect it to be boxed off in the next couple of weeks.
1: Now, as we know, the Ireland's presidency of the EU starts next Wednesday. There'll be lots of European bigwigs coming to visit us. And the last thing the government wants is more fuel protests coming up the city streets.
0: Well, yeah, I mean, for sure. And I suppose the people who might be inclined to carry out those protests will be acutely aware of the government's vulnerability on this. On the other hand, they might find it difficult to get people out on the streets as long as the price stays down. The danger for the government is, you know, things beyond its control, that the price of oil goes back up again, and all of a sudden then you're looking at, you know, the price of petrol and diesel on the forecourts goes up to above €2 a litre. And I suppose then that could trigger all sorts of things that the government might not want to see.
1: Indeed. Other things the government might not want to see. The Oireachtas Committee recommended last week the decriminalisation of possession of drugs for personal use. Doesn't look, from your reporting, doesn't look like the government is minded to move on that.
0: No, I spoke to a number of people at leadership positions in government about this since the Oireachtas Committee made its proposals last week. And while in public, Taoiseach Tánaiste, other ministers, particularly Minister for Justice Jim O'Callaghan, were saying things like, well, you know, we want to see a cautious approach, we'll consider the proposals, but we're not rushing into anything, that sort of thing. Privately, they're saying this is not going to happen in the lifetime of this government. Simon Harris, I think, particularly against it. Micheál Martin also not having any enthusiasm for this. This would require, obviously, you know, on the first instance, it would require, as the committee recommended, amendments to the Misuse of Drugs Act. There's no plans for that happening. And I think there is a broader sort of unwillingness at the top levels of government to do something that they would interpret as sending out a signal that the use of drugs is socially okay. Simon Harris himself has repeatedly made the point that he wants people to make the connection recreational or occasional drug users. He wants them to make the connection between what they are

0: are doing and the funding of gangland crime. And if you are to, you know, send out a signal that the use of drugs is okay, or to destigmatize it in the language of the committee, that's not something you can do at the same time. You can't run those two messages at the same time, I suppose.
1: Well, and yet, as you remind us in the Irish Times this morning, Pat, this was actually included in the Fianna Fáil manifesto in the general election and caused a bit of controversy at the time.
0: There was a pretty bold statement in the Fianna Fáil manifesto that they intended to decriminalise possession of drugs for personal use. Now, that was pretty quickly clarified. My understanding actually is that was kind of a mistake. And what they had intended to do was to advance the idea of decriminalisation of some small amounts of cannabis for personal use. But it went into the manifesto as a bold and general statement. But within hours of its publication, I think Fianna Fáil was backtracking on that, making clear that it didn't plan to decriminalise all drugs for personal use. And now it appears, while it has the reins of government, that it's not going to decriminalise any drugs for personal use.
1: We won't hold our breath then. Pat Leahy, political editor of the Irish Times, thank you so much for joining us this morning. We'll be back with summer movie blockbusters.
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5: Good morning, Kansas City. Let's take a look at today. Today is... Today's...

0: Emily Blunt there, speaking a mysterious alien language in Steven Spielberg's latest sci-fi release, Disclosure Day, which is out in cinemas at the moment. Spielberg, of course, no stranger to a summer blockbuster release. Disclosure Day follows in the footsteps of Jaws, E.T., Indiana Jones, and, of course, Jurassic Park. Temperatures are cooling, children begin their summer holidays. Hordes of movie fans are very much looking forward to viewing this and the rest of the year, this year's summer blockbusters, or potential blockbusters. Industry insiders believe that for the first time since COVID, revenue from summer ticket sales could exceed $4 billion in the US alone. But what makes a movie a summer hit? And what are the contenders to be the summer blockbuster of 2026? Well, to find out, I'm joined by film lover and red carpet regular DJ and broadcaster Crossy. Morning, Crossy.
1: Good morning.
0: Thanks a million for coming in. What makes a summer blockbuster?
1: It has to be the amount of money that is thrown at a movie. So if you look at the movies over the past, however it's been, there's always been a mad marketing campaign. There's been a worldwide tour. If you look at Masters of the Universe, they had drones over LA of Skeletor. And I was just thinking to myself, can you imagine that you were living in LA and you knew nothing about what's going on and you open up your window and all of a sudden there's this $1 million drone footage of Skeletor speaking to the people below. It has to, you know, it's loud, it's brash, and it's also something that can be explained in one sentence. So when people see Disclosure Day, Steven Spielberg, it is about the day that people find out that there is aliens. That's what you need to know. You go in, you get lost for about 2.5 hours and see the excellence of Steven Spielberg.
0: Yeah, it's good, is it?
1: It's very good. It's one of those, it's kind of splitting some critics. I don't think it did as well as it was supposed to, but it's Steven's. It's got those wide shots. It's got that, you know, that Steven Spielberg looking down the barrel of the camera and you're going, oh God, things are going to go crazy now. I really enjoy

0: But Emily Blunt is fantastic in it, and still cinemas are showing it. So if you haven't seen it yet, go see it.
1: Okay, I'll do that. Now, does it come down to the genre? Does it come down to the theme? Does it come down to the names attached to it?
0: So at the moment, Hollywood's going through this nostalgia era. And if you look at any of the movies that we're on, it's a bit of comfort. It's something that people like. What wins in a lot of the years, which we'll be looking at in a few minutes, is kids' movies.
1: Okay.
0: The animations. Minions and Monsters is going to be released this Wednesday. I've seen it already.
1: And?
0: Look, put a Minion anywhere.
1: Who doesn't
0: brilliant.
1: Love the Minions?
0: They're absolutely brilliant. And this time, you've got Jeff Bridges, you got Zoe Deutsch, and you've got Jesse Eisenberg in the movie as well.
1: Mm.
0: Like, I'm sorry, Hollywood legends and Minions running around. It's based in the 1920s. It is about how the Minions saved cinema and how they became to who they are today. So it's not your usual Minions characters. It is brand new characters, James and Henry, and you're going to fall in love with them. And when they've got their best friend, Ed, and when you get to see it and you get to find out why Ed is so important, you're going to love it even more.
1: Okay, so we have Disclosure Day. We're about to have Minions and Monsters. Anything else in the frame?
0: So it's been interesting enough. So the start, what they say about summer blockbusters, it starts off from around late April into May, right up to the end of August. So far, we've had The Devil Wears Prada 2, which went out the door. That movie flew for everyone. Yeah. You've got a lot of people who are mad into it when it first came out, and then you've got the brand new people when it got released, you know, on streaming platforms. And then when this came out, Emily Blunt, Anne Hathaway, Meryl Streep, it was a license to print money, and that it did. It made like 600 odd million worldwide. It did huge. Other movies that are coming out, there's two massive movies in the next couple of weeks that everyone's watching. They're gonna watch it. The first one is the brand new Spider-Man movie. It's out the end of July. It's the fourth one with Tom Holland and Zendaya. They're currently doing this massive tour. They were in Rome, they were in Berlin, they were in London at the weekend. They're going over to America now, I think today.
1: And they're all over the tabs because of their romance. Yeah.
0: And the thing is, are they married? Aren't they married? They've confirmed they're married, but I interviewed them over the weekend.
1: Yeah.
0: And the thing that you were told was, don't ask. And I was like, I wasn't, God, you were asking about talking about the movie. They're sound. They're really, really nice. And I think the movie is going to do okay. Big numbers. And the next one is The Odyssey, Christopher Nolan's movie. This has Tom Holland and Zendaya, who are also in the Spider-Man movie. It's got Matt Damon in it as well. Anne Hathaway's in it too. And Christopher Nolan knows how to do summer blockbusters. This guy's a genius, and he's not just involved with the making of the movie. He wants to know everything about it. He wants to know, you know, who's going to see it, what's the marketing budgets, everything about it. The movie's going to be very long. It's a well over 2 hours, and it follows what happens after the Trojan horse, you know, the 20 years after that, about them getting back. And I'm so excited to see this. It's just going to be an epic battle of battles.
1: Okay, so the studios are pouring loads of money into these movies, into making them, into promoting them, and yet two indie horror flicks, Obsession and Backrooms, incredibly successful.
0: I listened to a great podcast recently. And what they're saying is that some people are starting to against what the norm is. So as I said at the start, the norm is people are loving nostalgia. But then there are a certain element of people out there going, can we not have something new? Can we not have something different? Like if you look at Toy Story 5 is out at the minute. The Minions, which is out on Wednesday, you've got that as well. They're all movies that are from the past. And they're thinking maybe now it's time to get something, the up and comings, and it's flying out the door. Yeah. So I think now all these movie companies are now going to start looking at, okay, what directors are out there? Is there anyone that's young? Like one of the lads, I think it was Obsession, is 21 years of age.
1: Yeah.
0: You know, is there something that we can do with these guys?
1: A rather sobering revelation.
0: It is. It's quite scary. But with the Odyssey, I forgot to say that there are certain cinemas around Ireland at the minute that have booked out already. From people pre-booking.
1: Really?
0: And Spider-Man's not too far behind it as well.
1: Okay.
0: So these are the main two, I think, this summer that people are going to...
1: Okay, we're going to talk a bit about previous summer blockbusters. Who won last year, by the way?
0: Last year, Lilo and Stitch.
1: Oh!
0: See what I mean? Kids' movies. But it's summertime. Families want to be entertained. Now, the F1 movie and the Superman movie and another Mission Impossible, when you kind of think of it, it kind of is Mission Impossible. The amount of movies there's been, they did really well. F1 was great because, you know, you carry Condon in it, Brad Pitt, a fantastic movie. But the Lilo and Stitch movie, the live action, was the one that did it.
1: One of the most memorable summer battles was 2023 Barbie against Oppenheimer. Let's hear a clip from the Barbie trailer to remind us of all the

0: marketing madness. When my heart
1: breaks. Some things have been happening that might be related. When my world shakes. Cold shower. Ooh. Falling off my roof. Ah! And my heels are on the ground.
2: Flat feet!
0: It was, that summer was just brilliant because everybody wanted to see both of them.
3: And the best thing about this was cinemas were then saying, we're going to put one after the other. And they were going to Barbenheimer. They were doing both movies at the same time. I heard a fact there. I heard a fact there over the weekend that over 1 million tickets were sold of Oppenheimer. Like, that's a lot in Ireland.
0: Yeah.
3: That's huge. Barbie ended up winning worldwide 1.44 billion, whereas Oppenheimer got 945 million. Still two completely healthy figures.
0: Yeah.
3: And it really did bring cinema back from the COVID era and all that as well. And it was an incredible movie. Only this year did Oppenheimer get knocked out for the biopic for the Michael Jackson movie, which came out in April.
0: Okay.
3: So it's Michael Jackson.
0: It was a great movie, and it was very, very long, but didn't seem like it when you were watching.
3: And that's the perfect thing about a cinema. You can turn off your phone for a couple of hours and be able to relax.
0: Yeah, if only everybody did. Anyway, that's another discussion. Now, the year before that was interesting because you were talking about nostalgia and recycling things. A movie based on another blockbuster from the 80s, Top Gun Maverick.
3: Yeah, this is Tom Cruise's second outing in Top Gun. And a lot of people, I think, turned their nose up at it when they found out that he was coming back to do it, a bit snooty. When the movie came out, it worked. It did so well. It broke an incredible amount of records. And now people are now talking about, is there going to be a Top Gun 3 because of this reason? And Tom looks about 20. He looks younger than I do.
0: It's great for old blokes. You know, we have a future after all. Now, you mentioned Toy Story 5.
3: Yes.
0: But you wanted to talk as well about a different Toy Story, specifically Toy Story 3. Let's have a quick listen to that.
4: Don't you get it? We're finished. Obsolete. Over the hill.
5: Now, come on, guys. We all knew this day was coming.
6: We're getting thrown away.
5: No, no one's getting thrown away.
7: We ain't ever getting played with.
8: Hold on. This is no time to be hysterical.
9: It's the perfect time to be hysterical.
10: Should we be hysterical?
11: Now. Yes.
10: Maybe, but not right now.
12: Come on. Let's see how much we're going for an eBay.
0: 2010, Toy Story 3, and it was up against some serious competition.
3: Huge. So do you remember back in the day, the Twilight saga, where you're the vampire, the werewolf? What a time to be alive.
0: Yeah.
3: So that was the final one in 2010. It was up against that. It was up against Iron Man 2, Inception, and Despicable Me, and Toy Story 3 won over $1 billion at the box office. So I think Toy Story has always been a license to print money. And it just shows, again, it's another movie relayed to nostalgia, another animation. And you can kind of see it throughout the whole list, throughout the last 20 years. The cartoons, animations always does very, very well.
0: Yeah, I mean, anyway. I've read conflicting reviews about Toy Story 5. About,
3: do you know what? It's
0: opinion divided.
3: Yeah,
0: nice,
3: I think I really liked it.
0: Okay.
3: I really liked it. Yeah, it's the toys for the win over the iPad.
0: Okay.
3: Which I think is always good. Yeah.
0: Good.
3: Yeah.
0: Okay. Now, this next one is 18 years old this summer, which it could knock me back on my heels. It's now seen as a classic, but a big hit in 2008, Christopher Nolan's take on Batman with The Dark Knight. Let's have a listen.
13: I went down to the archives and I started pulling some old files. Don't tell me you didn't recognize your baby out there pancaking cop cars on the evening news. I want $10 million a year for the rest of my life.
14: Let me get this straight. You think that your client, one of the wealthiest, most powerful men in the world, is secretly a vigilante who spends his nights beating criminals to a pulp with his bare hands? And your plan is to blackmail this person? Good luck.
3: Every time it's on TV, I will stop to watch it. The Dark Knight was the summer movie of 2008, which is kind of scary. It's nearly 20 years old. Because if you watch it now, you still think it was very, very recent.
0: Yeah, and a great cast.
3: a great cast. Christian Bale, you had the late Heath Ledger in it as well. You heard Morgan Freeman there. And there was just something incredible about it. I don't think the superhero movies of that year, like of 10 years after that, everyone was talking about superheroes. This, I feel, was the start of it. It made over $1 billion worldwide, and it was a huge cultural moment when it came to movies.
0: Okay, so basically you're talking about superheroes.

0: heroes are cartoons.
1: Yes, for the win.
0: Yeah.
1: And unless The Odyssey, which I firmly believe by this time next month will be saying, wow, Christopher Nolan has done it again.
0: Okay, we look forward to it. Crossy, thank you so much for that. That's all for today. Thanks very much for listening. Remember, you can catch up on anything you might have missed on this morning's show on the RT Radio app. Today's programme was produced by Will Hanifin, researched by Cormac Burke, broadcast coordinator was Senan Cullinan, and Tommy O'Sullivan was on sound. Oliver Callan is coming up, but first it's over to Susan Jackson for the news.
2: Thanks, David, and good morning from the newsroom. Three Irish people, two women and a man have died, and another man has been seriously injured following a road collision in Spain. The incident happened near Malaga early yesterday morning. All four are from the Mullingar area in County Westmeath. Speaking on RT Radio, the local Fianna Fáil TD for Longford Westmeath, Robert Troy, said his thoughts are with the families involved.
3: I know one of the families quite well. I spoke to them yesterday, and needless to say, they're absolutely devastated. It's the worst of phone calls to get. They only went on holidays at the end of last week, and to get this call yesterday evening was heartbreaking.
2: The US military has said it's sending personnel to Venezuela to help with relief efforts after devastating twin earthquakes hit the country last week. The US Southern Command said Marines will help to reopen a seaport so supplies and equipment can reach the impacted areas. Nearly 1,500 people have been confirmed dead, and it's estimated that tens of thousands are still missing. Medical technology expert Maria Carolina Ramon, who's been working in a field hospital in Catia Lamar, said medical services have been under intense pressure.
4: I have been coming here for the past 3 days. Thank God today the volume decreased, so we don't have as many people as the day yesterday and the day before yesterday. But it was huge. There were a lot of people who were helped, not only in the medical field, but also they provide food and clothes to all the people who lost everything. The experience that we had the past Wednesday was the longest minute of our life.
2: Government party leaders are to meet later today to discuss plans to phase out the excise cuts in diesel and petrol introduced in April. The reductions of 32 cent a litre on diesel and 27 cent a litre on petrol are due to expire at the end of July. However, the move is to face political opposition, with the Dáil to debate a motion calling for the cuts to be extended.
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2: Mainly dry but cloudy, with just limited bright or sunny spells, along with a few spots of light rain or drizzle. Cloud will continue to thicken from the southwest, with outbreaks of rain following through the afternoon and evening, turning heavy in places. Turning drier for a time from the south later. Highest temperatures of 16 to 21 degrees. And that's all from the newsroom for the moment.
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7: Good day to you all, it's Oliver on the air until one. 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And we can't complain about the summer of 2026. It's been grand so far, has it? 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And let's hear from you on the WhatsApp, in text and in voice note form, whatever you like. 087 032 32 32. And for your longer letters, you can email Oliver at rte.ie. What are we going to do? Well, we're going to talk about animals today. Two NSPCA professionals who've dedicated their lives to caring for those lost, neglected, often abused animals. They're going to visit us, and anything can come through their door. Dogs, cats, of course, but sometimes a tarantula or even a snake. And they'll be telling us about their lives and the animals in them. It's not easy getting into veterinary medicine these days. Very one of the hardest courses, isn't it? But the route is improving. The Hollywood legend Judy Garland, she performed a series of sold-out concerts in Ireland. It was this week, 1951. That's 75 years ago, and this was an era of peak theatre, long before the telly took over, the Wizard of Oz star. She was so massive. She brought the biggest crowds seen in Ireland until really the visits of JFK and the Pope. And Conor Doyle is a devoted historian of the Theatre Royal in Dublin. He knows all about what happened when Judy Garland came. His godfather was Jimmy O'Dea, so he's steeped in the whole history thing. What else? The former US diplomat David McCain, he's going to tell us It's a remarkable story of his ancestor, a man called

0: Inevitable. Although the pundits are all this morning reading everything of the, they're still pretending Kerry are vulnerable, which is wishful thinking, I think, to make things interesting. The Jacks are back. That's the catchphrase for the Dubs. Dublin recovered sufficiently to end the Championship of Galway, and they had dispensed with Donegal last week. That is two of the expected big four, it has to be said. Only Kerry remains of that elite group of favourites from just a couple of weeks ago, with just a quartet of counties now left chasing Sam, and neutrals everywhere are thrilled to bits for the wee county of Louth. It's a soccer county living under a cloud of Gaelic football failure for decades, and they are partying like never before. They won Leinster last year, you remember, the first time. That was 68 years waiting, and now this year are in an All-Ireland semi-final for the first time since that same year of 1957 when they won the All-Ireland. It's heavenly for the legion of deeply devoted and ecstatic fans that grow week by week. And Louth actually have a very strong chance of getting to the All-Ireland final, because only Mayo stand in their way now, and they'll be favourites, but I don't think Mayo are that great. They've had a very lucky run against Meath and Cork. They're not like the Mayo of old. Cork very poor on Saturday. But Monaghan, well, we are very sore and we are very bitter today, losing to your near neighbours. I mean, there's nothing worse really in sport, is there? Louth fans, you see, are very uncomfortably close to us in the south of the Farney, the North Monaghan ones. They'll be all right. The colours of Louth dominate the landscape. It's extraordinary. And Monaghan fans left Croke Park immediately. That's how deep the hurt goes. Very few stayed for that second match, and that meant that a sold out Croke Park Sunday looked kind of half empty all day long, because the four legions of fans weren't in all at the same time, really. I will feel, I suppose, in Monaghan, we'll feel like we're kind of the victims of this all new, all rushed championship, and you wonder what's the point of getting to an Ulster final, which used to be like the incredible thing. All it left was seven championship matches. Seven of them, four of them were in the last month alone, and three of them on three weekends in a row, and that left our star player Rory Beggan out injured yesterday. But exhausted as they were, lost to the better side, it was Louth that fought the hardest and won. It was the Louth fans you heard the most, and the train is still flying. We'll discuss it more later in the programme, but let us enjoy the reaction on local radio in the wee county. The great Colm Corrigan was commentating at the final whistle on LMFM, a moment where nearly 70 years of their wounds were healed.
1: Oh no, time is almost up. Aidan's going to save time, but John has it. Louth have it. And nice. There it is. Louth are in the All-Ireland semi-final. Oh, look at the scenes. Casey Byrne with the ball in his hands. He kicks it away. Oh, Louth making history for themselves again. What a finish from Gavin Devlin's team. Casey Byrne's magnificent points. The last one from Ryan Burns. And look at this, what this means to Louth. We thought it was good against Dublin. It was even better against Armagh. And now the icing on the cake. They've beaten Monaghan. And they're in the All-Ireland semi-final in 2 weeks' time. Does it get any better than this?
0: Does it get any better than this? Rubbing it in. That's Colm Corrigan there, which is fantastic. We'll be talking to our go-to man, Maurice Brosnan, later, sports writer, Galway fan, and of course the Barna clubmate of Fitzy, who's still in the Love Island house, blissfully unaware that his teammates, their summer is over, they're out of the championship. Maybe he made the right decision. And we'll get all the latest about all that celebrity world later on as well in the programme. We have to mention the cricket. You remember when Ireland beat England in 2011 at the Cricket World Cup and everyone realised, oh, we've a cricket team, we've a national cricket team. Well, what happened over the weekend is on a par with that time, if not surpassing it. From the BBC, you have to go there to get the full explainer on what happened on Friday. Ireland's cricket men, they made history. They upset the T20 World Champions India for the first time in Belfast. Then 24 hours later, claimed a first win in the Women's T20 World Cup when they defeated the West Indies by 6 wickets. But back in Belfast, Ireland, the men inflicted the first T20 series defeat on India since 2023 with a dramatic second success by just one run on Sunday. So Friday and Sunday. And T20 is the kind of shorter matches that are the more dramatic, more a better crack, basically. How big is this? Well, one of the Irish team said afterwards, the weekend we've had, the women winning on Saturday, this is probably the best Friday, Saturday and Sunday there has ever been. It is a big part of Irish cricketing history, and very few had given Ireland any chance at all against India in this series. And it would not have been seen by many people in Ireland, but certainly millions upon millions watching in India, where the cricket players from Ireland are probably better known there than in their own land.

0: The breakthrough of the women's team, though, is a big bright future there. The average age of the women's cricket squad is just 23. Here's their win as it was reported on TNT Sports.
1: Over the field. Will it make it all the way? The chase is on for Stefani Taylor on the 22nd attempt. Ireland have seized the moment. With composure, immense character and no small degree of skill, the run of losses is broken. A result built on belief. This will mean the world to the team. A complete performance finally in the World Cup.
0: And it meant the world to them. On TNT Sports as well, the reaction to the men's amazing win across the weekend. This kind of spells out all the importance.
1: Ireland win by one run. A hat-trick of victories in 3 days as Lorcan Tucker begins his reign with a stunning maiden series victory over India. Against the Oz, the world champions are toppled in Belfast.
2: This is massive. This is historic here. Ireland winning the series. It's a clean sweep. 2-0. And you wouldn't believe this. The Indian fans can't believe it.
0: No credit. So cricket a boo. And just to put it in context, there are about 20,000 registered cricket players in Ireland. In India, it's estimated between 300 and 400 million people play cricket in some form, whether it's school, amateur club, on the street even. It's the most played informal sport in the world in a single country, cricket in India. It's absolutely astonishing. Cape Verde are playing Argentina this week in the World Cup, so this win would be like them winning that match, but hammering Argentina, can you imagine? It's a massive, it's hard to comprehend how enormous this sport is in India. So the names of the Irish winners are going to be household names there today. Harry Tector was the hero. His brother Tim held a catch to win the match. Ross Adair involved too. The skipper is Lorcan Tucker. As you heard, they'll be partying away there for some time. So Bear Bua. So we're into the relaxing days of summer for many, by the way. Did you know there's an extended range forecast for Met Aaron that correctly predicted the long, hot week of sunshine we just had there last week? Well, I was looking up what it says for July, and since they were accurate for June. A good summer is the gist. So the signal for high pressure, it says, over Ireland suggests a more settled weather regime for the first week of July, higher than average temperatures across the country expected, as well as lower than average rainfall amounts. And then the next 2 weeks of July are similar, higher than usual temperatures, less rain than usual. And they're using all of the kind of the European networks for this. It's kind of new. But unfortunately, they are pointing at the last week of July, higher than average amounts of rainfall over the south and east. It's a long way off to predict exactly, so we'll hope. But it was correct for the end of June. Met Aaron. There it is. 51551 is the text. Go for an old one.

0: Doctors there. I can't remember where that was from. I wouldn't name the Spin Doctors now, even though I presume we all know the song, don't we, by now? All the messages are about football. Noreen says she's going to start calling David Clifford green and golden balls. Very good. And some furious Mayo people, basically, as ever. But let's go to meet two lovely people from the NSPCA, Shane and Alex, after a suspioke.
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0: Now, you're welcome back. Our next guests work in a shelter with animals that are abused or neglected, and this could be more of a vocation than a job, really. They're from the NSPCA, the National Society for the Prevention of Cruelty to Animals. Shane Lawler is Animal Welfare Inspector. How are you doing, Shane?
5: Good morning.
0: Welcome.
5: Good morning.
0: And Dr. Alex Kavanagh is a veterinary surgeon. How are you doing?
6: Morning, how are you?
0: Yeah, both very, very busy. Alex, you did a summer camp. Is that how you got into this whole world that becomes your life?
6: Yeah, so my story with the NSPCA began when I was 14 years old.
0: Yeah.
6: My mother suggested I might want to do a summer camp there, which I didn't think much of at the time, but ended up doing it and pretty much stayed there afterwards. So I enjoyed the work that was going on there so much that I just didn't want to go home afterwards.
0: You really didn't?
6: Yeah. I've been there ever since.
0: You were in and out ever since, now there as a professional.
6: Yeah.
0: That's quite a, you know, dedication.
6: Yeah, so I've seen over the years through volunteering in different areas how kind of interesting and rewarding the work was.
0: Yeah.
6: Especially any of the times that I spent with the veterinary team. So I'd known previously that I wanted to do veterinary, but it was a real kind of driving force and being like, okay, this is where I'm seeing a lot of, you know, really sick animals get better because of these guys, and that was kind of the driving force to get me to pursue veterinary.
0: When you were 14, what do you remember about that summer that was just like really just got you in?
6: I suppose it was just seeing how much, you know, animals' lives were transformed kind of behind the scenes, because I'd known about rescues, but I hadn't seen obviously the kind of behind the scenes of seeing these sick animals come in off of ambulances or through cruelty calls, and then it's almost like they're reborn and they get a fresh start in life when they come out the door at the end. So

0: that to me was incredibly rewarding, and I can't see myself doing anything else in the world.
1: I love the route you went through. But Shane, you work now as an animal welfare inspector.
2: I do.
1: You come in as a volunteer.
2: I did, around a similar time to Alex. Yeah. I actually remember Alex was a little bit younger than me, 1 or 2 years younger than me. But I remember Alex being there doing the summer camps when I started volunteering. I think just on what Alex was saying, is also it's very much a family orientated sort of charity and business and everything else that goes with it. We work together. It's one big family, so everyone's very welcoming. So Alex says, what were you then?
0: 14.
2: You know, us older people, we all worked together. It was great.
1: And you remember the youngsters coming in?
2: I'd like to say I was one of them, but it wasn't. But yeah, we like TY students come in, groups come in at 16-year-olds at the time were able to volunteer. It was just a really close-knit group and everyone would look out for each other.
1: When you came in as a volunteer, did you have another career in mind? Or did you think you were going to end up...
2: Before I came to the DSPCA, which is now the NSPCA, at the time, I was a chef for 18 years prior to that. So, totally different. Needed a new start in life, so...
1: Well, Alice was a volunteer. You wanted to do veterinary, the only vet school in the country at the moment, or up to now, UCD, and the extraordinary points to get in there.
0: Yeah, so I was faced with that issue with a lot of people who want to go into veterinary are kind of faced with. So UCD was the only option for me to study at home. So I filled out my CAO, you know, tried to focus on school as much as I hated to do so. And I missed out on the points by about 30 points. So I was gutted when that happened.
1: Gutted because you would have got an enormous leave insert, even 30 points short.
0: Most people would be happy, you know. But
1: is it 590, 600 to get in?
0: It was 565. The year I did it.
1: So over 500 points.
0: Yeah, still disappointed.
1: That's crazy.
0: But I ended up, I had applied to a couple of different colleges and I actually ended up studying in Warsaw, Poland. And to be honest, it was the best thing I ever done. So it was an incredible experience to go over there and live on my own in a foreign country.
1: Amazing.
0: Terrifying at first, but I quickly kind of settled in and there's a huge community of Irish people over there because there's so many, you know, people going over to study veterinary. So it was kind of like a home away from home. And
1: it's an international course. It's done in English.
0: Yeah, so it's all done through English. You have to learn a few bits of Polish, you know, just to get by over there, just to keep yourself out of trouble. But all the course was through English and the degree itself is also recognised all across Europe. So
1: is it as long as the one here?
0: It's 5.5 years and UCD is 5, so a little bit longer.
1: It's longer.
0: But yeah, it's a lot of material to get through.
1: Yeah, and were you able to keep the volunteering going when you were over and back in the summers?
0: So any of the summers or Christmas breaks or anything I got, I pretty much spent as much time as possible back up at the shelter, kind of reaffirming my, you know, decision to do veterinary because it's a very difficult course. So there's lots of times straight out where you get kind of bogged down with the less interesting, less clinical kind of stuff, stuck into the books. But it's very nice to go back and while I had those breaks as a student, go into the clinic and see, you know, the actual clinical work happening. And I found myself getting kind of better and better at that as the course went on, which I suppose is what you want.
1: Yeah. Do your friends from school and people in your life, were they surprising you want to go to Poland?
0: I think a lot of them were, shocked that
1: hard
0: decision. Yeah, you know, I'm just going to pop off to Eastern Europe, come back in a few years, hopefully with a degree. But I think it's becoming more and more popular. I remember when I was applying, there was only kind of a handful of people who I had heard of who had gone over and done
2: that. Choice now, though.
0: Whereas now, you know, there's so many people that, you know, you see so many vets that have studied in either, you know, other Eastern European countries like Budapest or in Hungary or in Poland itself.
1: The options are changing now. So there are two new vet schools opening in Ireland in September.
0: Yeah, I believe so. So hopefully there'll be more. There's definitely a need for more vets in Ireland. So it's good to see that the schools are catching up and people aren't going to have to travel as far away for the degrees.
1: That's the Southeast Technological University. That's the one in Waterford, I presume, is it?
0: So.
1: And the Atlantic Technology University. So 80 student places. That'll help matters. Surely bring the points down maybe a little bit.
0: Hopefully.
1: Is there a shortage of vets in Ireland?
0: I would say most likely, yeah. There's the difficult thing with it is dividing it between a lot of vets would be small animal practice only and a lot of vets would do mixed practice. I think there's a bit of a shortage in terms of mixed practice vets, difficult hours, especially during, you know, calving seasons and the likes of that. So there's never a shortage of animals.
1: Work
0: and
1: the sounds of it.
0: The amount of animals people are owning now is growing and growing. So that demand for more and more vets is continuing. So if there's not necessarily a shortage on paper right now, you could see that if we don't keep up with the, you know, flow of animals, then we will see a shortage.
1: Shane, you

0: have a busy job, animal inspector, and so you're relatively new to it in the last few years.
1: Four years now, yeah. So
0: full time.
1: Yeah, it's flat out, but I love it.
0: I don't know how to explain chefing to this.
1: It's quite madness. out of the frying pan into the fire is what I say at the moment. Yeah, just as I said, when I started with the DSPCA, I was volunteering and then working with the animals. So the long-term goal was always to end up working in the inspector's office and doing what I do now. So took a few years longer than I'd hoped, but we got there in the end.
0: Most people would assume you're just rehousing dogs and cats, but it can get more exotic than that.
1: Yeah, it is. I mean, look, I mean, we only just did our yearly report for our six-month report there, and we've over 2,400 calls attended from our office. So bearing in mind, there's just four of us on the road at the moment in Dublin. So that's a lot of calls for two vans. You know, and that varies from dogs to cats to horses, you name it, snakes, spiders, anything and everything we would attend.
0: And some of them are in poor shape when you...
1: We're in the position, thankfully, where we run an ambulance service as well. So sick and injured animals that would be, say, like hit by a car or lost and unwell, we can bring them in through the ambulance. But our authorization, which is from the Department of Agriculture, that means we can investigate. So we'll call to the house, do a welfare check on the animal if there's any neglect or anything going on.
0: I see.
1: We have the authority, thankfully, to seize that animal.
0: Yeah.
1: And then what happens then is it's myself and Alex work very closely. We would Alex would do the preliminary report on that animal. And then we can go decide from there whether it's going to go to court, whether that person will have to sit in front of a judge. So it's a lengthy process, unfortunately. It does take time, mm-hmm. but, you know, the end game is just get the animal out of the situation. So,
0: and it's national now because it's not just Dublin you get calls.
1: Yeah, we've recently gone national, which is great. So it's a one number contact for everybody, and we can distribute the inspectors across the country wherever they need to be. We're based now in pretty much everywhere. There's a couple more holes to fill across the country, which is currently ongoing. And then, you know, one number, and we can address any issues, which is great.
0: Dr. Kavanagh here, as we know, has gone through, you know, his life mission to do this. But working with animals helps you through... hard times in your
1: difficulties,
0: life.
1: Difficulties, yeah. People often say, how do you end up in the shelter? Well, I tell you, as I said, I was a chef for a long time, 18 years. My mental health deteriorated towards the end. I ended up having a breakdown, and I was in hospital for 3.5 months in total. And the one thing I remember, and I vividly remember to this day, like I said, it's over 13 years ago, people would come in to talk to you, to try and help you and whatnot, but it was always... my second time, my third time back in hospital, you know, fourth, fifth time back in hospital, it'll get better. But it wasn't exactly encouraging for anybody.
0: It seemed gloomy to you at the
1: time. Yeah, like I was like, well, what am I going to do? You know, I don't want to go back to the kitchens. I need a change in life. I was rock bottom, and so were a lot of people. And I feel like now I'm at the other side. Obviously, we all have our struggles, and I still have to cope with it on a daily, but I know what to do to look after myself. But I found the DSPCA. I volunteered. They were very good with me. If I wasn't able to manage a full day at that time when I was really trying to get on top of things, I could go home, come back, start again the next day, and slowly build myself back up. And here I am, as I said, you know, having gone through from volunteer to part-time to full-time to management into inspectors. And as I said, my colleagues, Alex has been there the whole time with me. It's that you don't know when you're in hospital or when you're unwell that... there's a new start for you there. You just got to find it. You don't know what it is. I did not know I was going to be working with animals. I've always liked animals. I didn't know how much I would like animals or what they would do for me as much as, you know, what I can do for them now. But the DSPCA absolutely was brilliant for me to be able to volunteer, you know, gather myself and start again. So I suppose now I can say to people, like, there are options. Things do change. Things do get better. You know, there's a whole new start for you.
0: What happened, do you think, in the shelter and your volunteering that helped you get well? What was the change that came upon you?
1: Firstly, not being judged, being able to be myself. As I said, if I wasn't well, I was able to sort of vanish for an hour or two, or if I needed to go home, just for the first while, get myself sorted. Being able to volunteer with other people. Obviously, there'd be a lot of people would want to volunteer, but they'd be afraid to. Their mental health themselves might not be great at the time. So you've got some other people that are like-minded, and you can kind of help each other along. Obviously, the staff that are there have people volunteering with them that they know are struggling with something at that particular time, and they're very supportive of that. As I said, I myself would see somebody now come in, and I'd always be there for them if they needed a bit of help along the way, or a little bit of support, or even just a chat over coffee, because you haven't got the confidence to

0: start up a conversation with somebody in the canteen, well, you know, I can talk for Ireland, so I'll be the one that sits beside you, you know. But animals, they don't ask anything from you. They just want to, they just want to be cuddled and played with. And
1: And you get to see the ones badly treated or in poor shape make that transformation back to
0: I think I think I'm in the very enviable position that I get to see them from their worst at the point where we remove them from a property or whatever situation they're in, right the way through to the end when they get to go home to their forever home. So we see them at their worst to their best, and I'm very lucky for that and thankful for it.
1: And it's professionals like the man beside you, co-professional Alex, that brings them back to health. So there's a veterinary clinic on site at the shelter, which I don't think a lot of people would probably realise.
2: Yeah, so we have a full team of veterinary surgeons there. So we're four veterinary surgeons, three veterinary nurses and a hospitalist assistant as well. So, and we've quite a busy team up there, and we're quite unique in that regard because we are one of the only shelters that would have a full-time veterinary team.
1: Right.
2: A lot of shelters would outsource this to local veterinary clinics or to, you know, vets in the area, whereas we have a full in-house team. So we don't see private pets. We're literally
1: private clients.
2: Just there for...
1: People wonder how it keeps going. Without that private money going in.
2: We're just there for the pure function of the shelter animals, which is quite a niche kind of aspect of veterinary medicine because you're... These animals don't have owners. You are still kind of held into financial constraints, but just because we're a shelter, we don't like that to influence the standard of care that we deliver for any of our patients. So I'm really proud to be part of the team because we deliver such a high standard of care to these animals that haven't ever really had that in their life before.
1: And you probably don't have all the equipment you might see in a private...
2: Exactly. So you might be taught in college all of these kind of gold standard tests and, you know, this is the right way to work up this case. But in the reality of things, when you go out into the real world, you find out that these tests are, you know, thousands of euros to undertake. So from a shelter point of view, I find that it makes you a very good clinician in that you have to come to your diagnosis, and we know we will come to this diagnosis, but we can't put them in, you know, this machine and get the answer right now. So you have to kind of figure out ways of working around the constraints that you have there. But it makes us quite creative in terms of how we diagnose things. But I'm really proud out of the level of care that we're able to deliver.
1: I think it would call it a vocation to start, because you could go into private practice and probably make a lot more, but this is just something you're dedicated to.
2: Yeah, I think the real reward is in treating these animals, that the vast majority of them that have come in have never known any sort of kind of love or affection, never had any veterinary care. And when they first come in, they're quite weary of you. You know, they might be shut down and nervous, and seeing them over, you know, you might see them for an initial consultation, you know, put in place a treatment plan, and then you see them back a couple of days later and it's like seeing a different dog. You know, that's they've completely come out of their shell. They're feeling better in themselves. They're not as weary of you because they know that you're a good person, you're there to help them. So you kind of see that cog start turning in their head where they start to realise people actually aren't all that bad. And, you know, we see so many cases of cruelty, as Shane was explaining, that there's no shortage of these animals that need to be treated. And I think while we still have that, I don't see myself doing anything else.
1: Which can get you down in one way, but the fact that you're able to there help them recover is the uplifting
2: so
1: aspect.
2: So it is difficult with the degree of cruelty that we see sometimes is absolutely shocking, and you know, it does make you sad to see animals in that state. The way I look at it is probably the only positive way you can, is that they're the ones that are lucky to be there. You know, if Shane or any of the other inspectors have gone out and seized that animal, we've gotten them out of that situation. So, you know, whatever has been done to them, you know, that is no more. We're putting a stop to it now, and those are, you know, they're lucky.
1: It's a good feeling
2: to be here. So that is, you know, that's the rescue aspect of it, and there's very little more rewarding than that, you know.
1: Shane, is there a typical day? What does it feel like when those calls begin? You can go anywhere and end up looking at
0: it. No typical day. No 2 days are the same. We come in, we check our calls. We're given our calls from our dispatch. It could be an endless amount of calls, and we just try and figure our way through them. You can't allow a time frame. You just got to get to them and try and, yeah, basically, there's only, as I said, two vans in Dublin at the moment, so it's a lot. It's a lot of organisation. The heat hasn't helped the last few days. It's been really tough because even the aircon in the back of the vans for the animals isn't even enough, so we're having to try and get back to and from every time. So it could be Balbriggan, back to Rathfarnham, and then back out again just because it's too hot to keep them there. So no 2 days the same, but I wouldn't have it any other way.
1: You have a small baby at home, is that right?
0: I do, yeah. Sleepless nights. And it's not too bad. sleepless nights.

0: nights and restless days.
1: And when you have a call out to an animal who's obviously troubled or frightened of all humans, it can be quite dangerous, can't it? And they can snap at you, I presume.
0: Yeah, like, if I'm honest with you, I think our biggest risk is the people sometimes, not so much the animals. I mean, we're all trained with the animals. Yeah. We all know how to handle them, how to read their body language or what's there when we approach them, whether that's a dog or a horse or any other animal in between. Unfortunately, we have to also deal with the hostility of people sometimes when we get there. Not always, but sometimes that is a big factor in our jobs.
1: Because they see you as taking the pet away.
0: Yeah. And, you know, that's very much the case. And it's not always the case. A lot of the time we're there, we help people more times than not. Where it's not always that we're there just to take your animal. It could be something that we're there to offer help, whether that's you're short money for food or whether you're struggling yourself mentally or anything like that. We're there to help you. Sometimes, obviously, the case of neglect or cruelty is too far gone and we have to take action, and that's our job. But we also are there to help a lot as well.
1: You had to get into the canal recently.
0: Recently enough, yeah. It was a cold one. Then the Royal Canal, a horse got stuck. Unfortunately, the mud at the bottom of the water kind of sucked its feet in up to its stomach. I got the short straw of jumping in and just holding its head out of the water, because it was a couple of hours at that stage. It was dying in the water. It was just too tired. So my job was at that time was just to keep its head up while we got a plan in place to try and heave it out of this situation. It was just stuck and hypothermia was setting in.
1: Yeah,
0: you know, some local men in the area helped us. It took a while. I was bloody cold, I tell you that for nothing. But look, you know, you can't allow for every situation. You just got to kind of, you know, figure it out as you go.
1: You got a smack as well.
0: Pardon?
1: You got a smack.
0: Did, got a kick in the chest for my troubles. And
1: kick in the
0: wind
1: chest.
0: Out of my sails, yeah.
1: From a horse, I'd
0: from
1: imagine.
0: From a horse in the water. But like, as I said, like, he's panicking, thrashing, trying to get out of the water when they came unstuck. My boss wasn't too happy. I was in that situation, but these things happen, you know.
1: You got up and went at it again the next day anyway.
0: Went at it again, yeah. That evening I went home, and I wasn't a pretty sight going home that evening, but back at it the next day.
1: Alex, you got an unusual case as well. There was one involving budgies.
2: Yeah, so we recently had a seizure of over 150 budgies from a hoarding situation. And
1: really?
2: It's just insane. Like what Shane was saying, he has no idea what he's going out to in terms of those calls. Mm-hmm. And unfortunately for me, it's whatever Shane brings back that I have to look at. So oftentimes he has no idea what he's going out to, and I have no idea what's going to come in the door either. So you could be looking at anything from an injured dog that's been hit by a car, a cat from a cruelty case, a horse, a badger, a swan. You really have no idea what's going to come in, but that was one of the recent cases. So you can imagine.
1: You had to take charge of 150.
2: Yeah, so it's obviously difficult enough in that they don't want to be caught and examined and looked at, but they have to be, you know, caught, examined and looked at. And a lot of them had beak issues, so we had to, you know, trim the beak so that they were able to eat normally and kind of go through them one by one. So it ends up being a massive team effort. So we, you know, devise a plan and we triage them and figure out which ones need to be seen kind of soonest and which ones can wait maybe, you know, a couple of hours or so to be seen. But it really is kind of a team effort when we have a seizure that's that big. People who, you know, wouldn't necessarily even be involved in veterinary come up to give us a hand, whether it's just holding things or handling things. So it really is kind of a sense of community and teamwork up there that when something like this happens,
1: volunteers are called in over the hill.
2: Exactly. You're never short of anyone to volunteer help.
1: Can there be exotic animals quite often?
2: Yeah, we'd see them regularly enough. Even anything from, you know, rabbits, guinea pigs. Then we also see lots of, you know, likes of bearded dragons or geckos coming in.
1: Really?
2: They're not in every single day, but you'd see them kind of on a month-to-month basis. You'd probably see one or two of the more exotic things come through.
1: It's obviously the goal is rehousing, so it can be difficult when it gets complicated like that.
2: Yeah, so it's we call it the three R's, so rescue, rehabilitate and rehome. So Shane and the inspectors are out there rescuing them, then our job with the animal care staff is to rehabilitate them, and then the animal care staff will then go on to rehome them. So it is tricky for them, but we have quite a good setup for our small animals and exotic pets at the moment, so they actually move through quite
1: quickly.
2: Really? So once they've been cleared veterinary-wise, otherwise. There's a quite a big market of people who are interested in adopting them, which is great to see as well.
1: That's
2: because kind of historically, I think a lot of people would have reached for pet shops, not realizing that these animals.

0: exist in rescues, so it's nice to see the kind of publicity around that you can actually rescue these exotic pets and you don't.
1: There's more knowledge now, isn't it?
0: Exactly. Sure. Yeah.
1: And that's it's a kind of a really well-regarded gesture to rescue, to adopt from a shelter. Shane, you've personally fostered.
2: I was just thinking there when you asked Alex about the exotics. I remember a couple of years ago, in the shelter, we send all our animals home for a Christmas foster and give them a break from shelter life. And somebody had called up to ask if they could surrender a chinchilla. Well, it was supposed to be a chinchilla, that's what was told.
1: Yeah.
2: And they said, Shane, would you mind fostering a chinchilla for us for the Christmas period? And I said, yeah, sure, no problem. Of course, the person that took the surrender misheard. It was actually a tarantula. And I wasn't entirely confident in arachnid care, let's just say. So when I went up to collect my chinchilla, I was given a big tarantula to bring home for Christmas. So when I wasn't the happiest. But I learned a lot that Christmas about tarantulas, and we got them a new home. So yeah, we've had so many fosters in our home over the years. It's been great.
1: And your two older kids, you've given them the gift of respecting animals as well.
2: Yeah, they are such animal lovers. They're such big hearts when it comes to caring for animals. They've fostered and adopted as well. Like, I mean, we've had so many animals over the years. We take home what we would in the shelter would call end-of-lifers, so older, particularly dogs. I don't have cats because I have so many dogs, so it wasn't feasible.
1: You had
2: feasible.
1: Seven dogs.
2: Yeah. So
1: seven dogs.
2: Yeah, so like it's a lot. No, it is a lot. I'm not going to lie, it is a lot. But what was happening was we were taking home end-of-lifers. So these were terminally ill dogs or dogs that were very, very old or whatever, and would just give them a bit of a nice life if they had been mistreated or anything like that. It was nice to be able to provide that for them before they had to go. And, you know, so seven dogs crept up on us pretty quickly.
1: Very good. You have two now these days. I do,
2: it's a lot quieter now.
1: Someone is asking, Deck is wondering, please ask your guests if they ever need volunteers to help out for free, even for dog walking and so on. There are lots of early retired vets out there, perhaps, out there, or animal lovers. That's what's the missing letter.
2: Yeah, absolutely. We are always, and we run open days for volunteers to come up and register. And so just go onto our website, nspca.ie, and you can register there for volunteering. We are always looking for help, so that would be greatly appreciated.
1: Obviously, I recommend. True heroes on your show today, doing a job very few people would or could do, says Celine in Dublin. And someone says, fabulous interview, those two lovely men from the NSPCA, they've inspired me to make a donation to the organisation right now. So
2: that's really very kind of you.
0: Thank you
2: so much, yeah.
1: And I know you're busy today. And people will see, of course, your work on the shelter Animal SOS on RT, which is on the RT player. But thank you, Shane Lawler and Dr. Alex Kavanagh, for coming in. Keep up the great work.
2: Thank you so much for having us.
0: Appreciate it.
2: Take care.
1: Hope the summer goes well. Bye-bye.
2: See you. Bye-bye.
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1: Now, welcome back. This summer, 75 years ago, Hollywood legend Judy Garland played to a packed audience. It was 2 weeks in the Theatre Royal in Dublin. It was July 1951, and she even famously opened the window of the theatre and sung out onto the street where people were gathered below in their thousands. Conor Doyle is a historian and a storyteller, a specialist on all things Theatre Royal, and he's a wealth of knowledge and stories about this time, and loads of documents in front of him. Conor, how are you?
8: Good morning, and thanks for having me on.
1: You're very welcome, because I've seen messages for you over the years about the theatre. It would pop up from time to time.
8: Yeah, that's right.
1: Good to meet in person.
8: Yeah, it's lovely to be in fairness. No? Thanks.
1: Tell us about yourself. You're a Malahide man?
8: Yes, I am. Yes, I live out in Malahide with my good wife, Patricia.
1: The concerts outdoors?
8: Yeah, the concerts were fabulous. No, they were so lucky with the weather last week particularly.
1: Does that mean you sit in your garden and listen to them?
8: Well, sometimes. Or what you can do, I don't know if I should say this, but you can actually go into the castle.
1: Oh, yeah.
8: And there is actually where the football is played, there's a nice little hill, and you can actually stand on the hill and look over. And
1: that's
8: what
1: a
8: you
1: local
8: see,
1: secret now.
8: Yes, and what you can kind of also know is that the locals will actually bring up their picnics and their Prosecco, because you can't obviously bring drink in, but you can sit outside and have a nice little evening.
1: You're behaving yourself.
8: Exactly.
1: The Theatre Royal, it's no longer standing in Dublin. Remind people where exactly it was located.
8: It was located where Hawkins House was on Poolbeg Street.
1: Yeah, one of the worst buildings in Ireland, wasn't it?
8: Yes. Before we go into that, can I just say that in other cities, they actually held on to their 1960s chic buildings in, say, Manchester or Liverpool, and they did them all up, and they look really well.
1: Ours, this beautiful building, wasn't it?
8: Originally, Hawkins House was of its time. Now, unfortunately, it was, you know, it fell apart really and had to come down.
1: Yeah.
8: But the worst building the city probably ever had in the end.
1: Was the Theatre Royal, and there were different versions of it.
8: There was three Theatre Royals.
1: On the site?
8: Yeah, on the same site. The first Theatre Royal opened in 1821. Yeah. And it was there for about 60 years. And because it was called a Theatre Royal, in those days, any kind of Theatre Royal had to have, it was like a TV licence, you had to pay the king or queen a licence fee.
1: Really?
8: And that's what happened. It actually burnt down just as a pantomime was just about to start.
1: Yeah.
8: Ali Baba and the 40 Thieves. And a young little boy called Winston Churchill was in the building because his relations were up in the park as the Lieutenant General and of Ireland. And so he was lucky to get out. So you can imagine how Irish, particularly Irish and international history, would have changed if he had perished as a little boy.
1: In the fire.
8: Yeah. Yeah.
1: And then it was rebuilt twice more, wasn't it?
8: Yes, it was. The Theatre Royal after that was the Frank Matcham building. Frank Matcham was the great theatre designer in those days. Yeah. If you look at the Opera House, the Grand Opera House in Belfast, that's one of his. The Palladium in London was one of his.
1: Really?
8: And if you Strictly Come Dancing.
1: You know all about it.
8: Yeah.
1: And that building, the last building in the 60s, there was nothing particularly wrong with it.
8: It was just a magnificent Art Deco building.
1: Which they
8: described as progress back in those days. And the city had changed. It was 4,000 seats. It was possibly too big for its time.
1: But we would have been filling it out now.
8: Oh, yeah.
1: It would have come back.
8: Yeah, it would have come back.
1: And you have been campaigning for years to recognise, because people forget the building isn't there, that the Hawkins House is even long gone, and it's kind of a commercial
8: building now
1: again.
8: Yeah, so
1: what I did was
8: I led a campaign to get that they were putting in a pedestrian street across it. So I thought, well, we could get that called Theatre Royal Way.
1: This kind of goes under that new building.
8: It goes around the buildings, between the buildings, because they're building, like, there's a square in the middle of what you can see.
1: And for people outside, this is like between Trinity College and the Keys, essentially.
8: Yeah, that's correct.
1: Mulligan's Pub.
8: Mulligan's Pub is always, you can always reference pubs when I got that finished. That was all approved about 3 years ago. The problem is Marlott and Workday are moving into the buildings, and they've actually just cordoned it off. There's black hoarding, metal hoarding around it.
1: Temporary.
8: Theatre
1: Royal Way is currently private.
8: Exactly. We need to get it opened up to real Dubliners.
1: Is there a sign and everything on it?
8: And there is. They have signs, well, not street signs, but they do have signs up to say Theatre Royal Way is there. Hopefully in the next while I keep badgering them looking to get it done. And open it up. That's the plan.
1: Where does your interest in all of this come from?
8: Well, as you probably know, Jimmy O'Dea was my godfather.
1: Yes.
8: My aunt was a lady called Ursula Doyle. They were married. So Ursula was the second wife. So I inherited all of Jimmy and Ursula's memorabilia.
1: Did you really?
8: So So
1: substantial, I'd imagine.
8: Oh, you've no idea. Like, there's stuff going back to the early 1900s, you know, because Jimmy was best friends with Sean Lamass. So there was a lot of Civil War stuff in Ursula's apartment when, unfortunately, when she passed away, that we had to clear out. And he, you know, I have a, you know, during the Civil War, or after the Civil War, Noel Lamass, Sean's brother, was picked up and assassinated. Mm-hmm. And the only, and his body was found up in the Dublin Mountains, and the only way they could identify him were with the glasses that Jimmy had prescribed for him, because Jimmy started off as an optician.
1: Go away.
8: And I actually have the summons summoning Jimmy to the coroner's court to identify the glasses.
1: Right.
8: So there was all this stuff. And then, of course, Jimmy's career was incredible. You know, he covered every genre, like silent movies, movies with Betty Driver and from Coronation Street. Obviously, Biddy Mulligan was the great character on stage. The song,
1: first Mrs. Brown's Boys.
8: Well, this is the thing.
1: Mrs. Brown, you know, original.
8: That's right. And Biddy Mulligan is still sung around.
1: He was a Moore Street. He played this woman.
8: He played this woman. Yeah,
1: later,
8: that's right. Yeah. And this is where that character kind of started. And of course, he was, you know, radio was huge back, mm-hmm. you know, when RTE or 2FM started. And he was on that as well.
1: And it's connected with the wars, isn't it? Because obviously the big stars couldn't travel, so our homegrown
8: stars
1: became enormous.
8: Absolutely. You know, like, people don't realise, it's hard to figure out, you know, Dublin back in the day, you know, particularly during the war, or the emergency, as we called
1: it. But after the war, they are megastars. So 1951, Theatre Royal is
8: in the heyday.
1: And the biggest star in the world.
8: The biggest star in the world, Judy Garland, came. And, you know, she entertained probably about 50 or 60,000 people in the theatre.
1: Just in the theatre.
8: And
1: two shows a day.
8: And we can prove that because, believe it or not, if you can see there,
1: this is an original
8: post. So this is actually the Bob Hope programme from the previous week. And it actually shows that Judy Garland's coming the next week.
1: Oh, yes, so there's Bob Hope in the cover, and it's telling personal appearance of the screen's dynamic personality, Judy Garland, week commencing Sunday the 1st of July, and book by post.
8: Yes, and you had to, you know, the self, yeah, it got me with the days, you know, and you got your self-addressed envelope. And the gas thing is, if you got your envelope back, Bob Geldof's mum worked in the box office, so it might actually, you know, come from her. And if you can actually see the top of the second page on the inside you can see that my Auntie Ursula and Uncle Noel were on stage dancing with the Roylettes, and a guy called Billy Shaw. Now, Billy, believe it or not, is Joe Brawley's granduncle. And he has confirmed that to me. So maybe that's how
1: his uncle.
8: His uncle. Well, granduncle. That's close.
1: Yes, I was wondering.
8: So, you know, you can kind of see, thank you. He, you know, that's where Joe Brawley as a footballer probably got his fleet of foot or something like
1: that.
8: Well,
1: he got the theatrical flourish when he scored a goal, blowing kisses to the crowd, maybe.
8: God, you know, of course.
1: Judy Garland, did she have any Irish connections?
8: She did, because her great-grandmother was from Dublin.
1: Right.
8: So when she came here, she knew all the songs. Mm. She even sang, believe it or not, a couple of songs, Os Gaeilge. During her,
1: extraordinary.
8: And, you know, for somebody who was such a magnificent superstar, like, it's hard to try and put into, you know, what she was, because, like, the great song, you know, Over the Rainbow, all the songs, Great Day to Be Irish, all these kind of great films were mega films, blockbusters.
1: Meet Me in St. Louis. Still a massive
8: movie. That's right. There's all these films that are still out there, still going strong. And the fact that 75 years later, this production is coming in to, particularly the Gaiety, and I have to say, mentioned the Gaiety, it is going to the Everyman as well, and it is also going to the Grand Opera House in Belfast.
1: That's about the end of Judy Garland's life.
8: But
1: the 2 weeks in Dublin, though.
8: That's
1: It was like a fever festival, was it?
8: Absolutely. It was like JFK was here.
1: Yeah.
8: And she loved walking around Dublin because nobody bothered her.
1: Is that true?
8: Yeah. Like, and now, can I just say, I put that down to Dublin begrudgery. Who does she think she is?
1: Maybe
8: Judy Garland, you know, a film star. No, sure, she's one of us. You know, I think that's kind of where she kind of came from. And she was interviewed once in Australia, and they said, who's Judy Garland? And she said, I'm just an Irish biddy. And that's what she she said she was. So, you know...
1: Where did she get that name from? Yes.
8: Well, look...
1: It's Jimmy O'Dea.
8: Jimmy O'Dea, well, far be it from me.
1: And Judy Garland, she's performing twice a day for a fortnight. It's
8: That's very hectic. Yeah.
1: And she still finds time to let her hair down in Mulligan's.
8: That's right, because...
1: On Poolbeg Street, yeah, the famous pub.
8: The famous pub. So what she used to do each evening was she used to bring the crew...

0: backstage crew over to Mulligan's for a couple of drinks.
1: Can you imagine?
0: And that's what she did. And there was one lady, I was out giving a talk out in Artane one evening, and she said her dad was one of the carpenters, because there was about six or seven carpenters working in the Royal doing the sets and stuff. Mm-hmm. And she said he disappeared. And they didn't. And most people back in 1951, there wasn't a phone in the house.
1: Of course.
0: You couldn't afford it. No. And so what happened was he went over to Mulligan's. Mulligan's closed and they went back to the Royal and they drank whiskey and played poker with Judy Garland till 3 o'clock in the morning. And then he slept all week in the Theatre Royal. And when he got home, the missus was going bananas.
1: Where the hell have you been?
0: Where have you been? And he said, look, it wasn't my fault. It was Judy Garland. Simple as that. What could you say? Well, no, you can't argue with that.
1: Oh, my God. It was surreal, wasn't it? The whole thing.
0: It really was, yes. And I think when you see, this is a copy of the programme from her actual
1: performance. Yes.
0: Now, if there's anybody out there that has an original Judy Garland programme, this is just a copy.
1: You of all people don't have one.
0: I know, I have loads of other ones.
1: July 1951, the Judy Garland programme. And it lists the songs she was singing, some of the stuff she was going to be singing. Yeah.
0: Now, the interesting thing is it wasn't a concert. It wasn't like, you know, you go to Taylor Swift or whatever and there's a
1: set list.
0: Yeah. This was actually a variety show, because if you look at some of the things on the first page, there's, now I used to play a lot of badminton, but you can see there's a badminton act. You know, I don't know what they were doing.
1: Bernie Harrison, Leo Jarvis in badminton.
0: Yeah, on stage. Now, of course, the Theatre Royal was so big and the stage was so big, they would have had no problem getting a badminton court on it.
1: Yeah.
0: But what they were doing, entertaining, it's a great pub quiz question, actually, you know, for badminton people. Which was the biggest crowd that's ever watched a badminton match live in Ireland? Instead of, this would have been this would have been the answer.
1: Easily, because they saw it up 50 or 60,000.
0: That's right.
1: Crossover.
0: That's right.
1: Let's give a flavour of some of the songs she was singing. This is the trolley song from Meet May in St. Louis.

0: trolley song. And she dedicated it to
1: She did. My cousin, my dad's first cousin, was one of the Roylettes, Pansy Lawless. And they were worried about poor Judy because they said that she was missing Liza Minnelli because she was away for so long.
0: Yeah.
1: So they asked Helen, Pansy's daughter, to come in to the Royal to meet her.
0: Really?
1: Yeah, you know, just to kind of
0: have a child. To
1: yeah,
0: give her company.
1: You know. And so what happened was she came in and Helen says she was lovely. You know, she was, oh, you know, the star she was, but she was very modest, no kind of airs and graces about her. And she asked the management of the Royal, Mr. Elliman, or Mr. Louis, as he would have been known to Dubliners, could she sit in the front row? And she was put in the front row of the Theatre Royal, and Judy sang that song, looked at her and said, I'm dedicating this to this young lady.
0: Magical moment. Mm. And the poor old Theatre Royal came down in the 60s.
1: 62.
0: The year television started, and that's connected, isn't it?
1: Well, it kind of is. I suppose, realistically, you know, Dublin was changing. You know, a lot of people were being rehoused into the suburbs. And I suppose that's where the Royal came under pressure because, as the great Joe Duffy said, most Dubliners lived within the two canals. And here they were being shipped out.
0: They could be entertained all across the country.
1: Yeah,
0: I must mention Judy, End of the Rainbow. Sorry,
1: Connor.
0: End of the Rainbow. It's a play. It's going to have music, humour and drama. And it's at the Everyman Theatre, 27th of August to the 5th of September. Everyman in Cork, of course. And the Theatre Royal, hopefully we'll see it to the public.
1: Well,
0: Connor
1: hopefully
0: Doyle.
1: Soon. Hopefully soon.
0: And happy 75th anniversary.
1: Thank you. And before, do you mind if we just give you something for yourself?
0: Yeah, thank you so much. I have to go to a break.
1: Okay.
0: But do it during the break.
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4: Lovely conversation there about Judy Garland. 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One of the forgotten founding fathers has a big Irish connection. 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And we'll have all the gossip as well from the celebrity world. 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
1: 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There's a fogre going on third camphor Dennis Ferry, Capi Commissioner in the Nerdy Justin Kelly, and the Commissioner Kunta. Tagan Shoss and Celtier, Homorthus Oskalje, Erat on the Gurdy, La Role and Commissioner Kunta Elinu. Then Commissioner Kunta Ferry, a Hoist Nagurdy, a Dusama, Ami Vanfor, Niji Nias a Quig, Capin the Commissioner Kunta, Polinyard Boyte, Agus Ranfertier Pubble. An am Shirinish, or Jayu, Visha Chaim, the Hodges Small, a car crave Shigal, and you, Agus Grenia, La Fatin Adrim, Agus Kovran, and Chogus and Shed. Visha Skamala, on your Yeshgirt, La Regan, the Fatin, you turn on a new, a giddy Trumanetja, a Irasha Chaim, and Yeshgirt, and Chida, and you smell you to turn on him. At the Shakim Jig, Agus Enkim is Fija Celsius, a vis and chart the surge. Agus Lashin, Benegov, Priush Kelt, and the Noyerte, Gavoy.
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2: We're back. We're here until 1 o'clock. We've lots more to do. The draw has been made for the All-Ireland semi-finals. We know the four counties chasing Sam. We'll talk to Maurice Brosnan about all of that and all the palaver of the weekend.

there's excitement as well. We're also going to speak to Ali Ryan of thegoss.ie about the celebrity stuff, what's happening in Love Island, to keep us up to date, because I've taken my eye off it for other reasons during the last week, as many Galway GA fans probably have as well. And what's going on with the latest royals or ex-royals?

0: 250 years old this very week. Now, one of the men who helped shape that revolution is largely forgotten. His name is Thomas McCain. He's the son of immigrants from County Antrim. And in a brand new documentary, his direct descendant, a historian and a former US diplomat, David McCain, and he travels home to explore his family's story, which is fascinating. Welcome, David McCain.
1: Thank you. Nice to be with you.
0: Lovely to have you with you. Explain to us, first of all, how the McCain family ended up in Ulster, because they come quite a distance in history.
1: Yeah, they did. I mean, they originated in Scotland. I actually don't know quite where in Scotland, but they came to Antrim in the 17th century. And then Thomas McCain's parents traveled from Ballymay and Portrush to Pennsylvania sometime in the late 18th century. And Thomas McCain was born in Pennsylvania in 1734.
0: The McCain family, they were Presbyterians then, and when they came to Ulster, they would have been excluded and marginalised. That story is very important for the revolutionary outlook of the family later.
1: That's absolutely right. Yeah, absolutely right. They were, you know, persecuted in Scotland, and then felt that the New World offered great opportunity, not only for freedom of religion, but for economic opportunity as well. And that's why they ultimately left Northern Ireland.
0: It is fascinating, is it? Because we assume all the emigration to America, largely Catholic in the 19th century. But in the 18th century, the typical immigrant were the Presbyterian population. They were the wrong sort of Protestants.
1: It's absolutely a story that I didn't know about, really, until I began working on this documentary. And it's an incredible story. I mean, literally tens of thousands of Northern Irish Presbyterians emigrated to America in search of a better life. And you're absolutely right. It's a story that's not well known and has really not been told sufficiently.
0: I think 200,000, isn't it, we discover between 1717 and 1776, the year we're celebrating, people leaving Ulster for America. These Presbyterians, they were quite poor.
1: Quite poor, and, you know, they settled what would now be from all the way from Maine, which is in the, you know, the far north of eastern of the United States, all the way down to what is now Georgia in the south, in small communities, and began cities as well. So they were literally sprinkled throughout America.
0: So that revolutionary outlook that they develop, seeking equality, liberty to, you know, celebrate their own religious faith, they were radical concepts for the time, and they brought it with them and nurtured it when they got to this new world of theirs.
1: No, that's absolutely right. I mean, I think, you know, one of the things that's really important to understand about the Northern Irish immigrants is that they, notwithstanding the fact that they were settled, as I said, in so many different communities, there was a real sense of community wherever they were. And they relied on each other, and they were very resilient people, courageous people, who, as you say, really sought freedom of religion and a better life.
0: They end up in Pennsylvania, the McCains. What happens then? You take up the story from there.
1: Yeah, well, as I say, you know, he's born in 1734 to William and Letitia McCain. His father is an innkeeper and not a terribly successful one. But Thomas goes off to a very, very small school started by a Presbyterian minister from Donegal named Francis Allison. And there he has a really extraordinary education from one of the leading thinkers of that period. And by the time he's 21, he's a practicing lawyer. They didn't go to law school in those days, so he apprenticed with his cousin. But he's quite a formidable intellect, he becomes quite a well-known lawyer, and then gets noticed and really enters politics after that.
0: And then, of course, it's important to note the context again, isn't it? Because this is a time of enlightenment in a very small community, but of course it's under British rule, so they're going to be concerned. The same religious restrictions they faced in Scotland that sent them to Ulster and then on to America might be imposed on them here.
1: It's an interesting dynamic because, you know, what you said is exactly right. And yet, you know, most Americans at that time wanted to govern themselves, but they also wanted to remain British subjects. And, you know, they really didn't have a problem with the affiliation with Great Britain, but they just wanted to have much more local control. But that was

0: not forthcoming. And, you know, over the decades, by the time, you know, Thomas McCain was in his 30s, he became very concerned that, you know, that really they needed to separate from England. And that's when he joined the Continental Congress. And ultimately, in the Second Continental Congress, he signed the Declaration of Independence.
1: Incredible. So to take a step back a small bit, he trains as a lawyer, he's invited into the Philadelphia government, but he's representing Delaware at an important moment in the run-up to this movement for independence.
0: No, that's right. And Delaware was essentially three counties in southern Pennsylvania. It was an odd relationship because they shared the same government, the same governor, but they had a slightly different, they had a different legislature. And he was a member of the legislature and ultimately was chosen to represent Delaware at the Continental Congress. And that was with, you know, all the names that you're all that you're familiar with Benjamin Franklin and George Washington and John Adams and Thomas Jefferson. And the Continental Congress met in 1775. Again, they were actually wanted to remain British subjects, and they were trying to figure out a way that they could exercise greater local control and still remain loyal to the crown. That didn't work out so well. And by 1776, after several skirmishes, particularly at Concord and Lexington in Massachusetts, there was really a decision among most of the members of the Continental Congress to separate from Britain.
1: Mm-hmm. And of course, the important thing is the 13 colonies. Their decision eventually on the Declaration of Independence is unanimous, and it is down to Thomas McCain.
0: Well, it's, you know, what's interesting about it, he's one of three representatives from Delaware. One of them, and the way they did this, it was each colony, it was the majority decided whether or not they would go with independence or remain as British subjects. So Thomas McCain was for separation. George Read was against it, and the third member was somebody named Caesar Rodney, who was back in Delaware attending to a legal matter. Thomas McCain sent a rider to fetch Caesar Rodney, who arrived literally minutes before the vote. Had it not been for Thomas McCain getting Rodney there, Delaware would not have voted in favor of independence, and independence would not have been achieved.
1: And he was very unwell, this man that he put on a horse and made sure to get there on time.
0: Oh, exactly. He had cancer, which was very sad. Yeah. He was a very prominent individual in Delaware, but he was quite ill. He had to ride all night in the allegedly in the pouring rain, and he literally showed up just minutes before the vote.
1: This man has exceptional kind of a knack for various timing, because Thomas McCain, he ends up as being the very final signature on the Declaration of Independence. Why is he the last one?
0: Well, interestingly, he after the declaration was signed on July 4th, 1776, you know, the colonies were already in conflict with Great Britain, particularly in Massachusetts and New York. And Thomas McCain took a battalion of Pennsylvania soldiers to New York to assist George Washington. So he actually joined the military. He was a colonel, and he stayed with the military for a number of months, then went back and signed the declaration really months after everyone else had. But, you know, one of the little things that's known is that nobody really signed the Declaration of Independence on July 4th. Most of them signed it in August, a few more that fall, and then Thomas McCain was the last one.
1: And that means when the famous, I think it's 200 printed copies of the Declaration that's disseminated around, he's late, so his name isn't on those initial copies of the original parchment.
0: That's correct. It's not on the original one, but you do find it now on any Declaration of Independence that that, you know, if you go to the National Archives, you'll see it.
1: What an extraordinary contribution he makes to be actively fighting the British forces in the middle of everything, which is why he's so late. And in the documentary, you're looking at how many Irish were fighting in this War of Independence, and it's more than we previously knew.
0: It is. And what's interesting about it, though, Oliver, is that, you know, there were still a number of individuals in America at the time who remained loyal to the British crown. So it really depended where you were. And religion really, in some ways, didn't play that much of a part in that. I mean, in New York, it was very divided. There were a number of colonists who remained loyal to the crown,
1: right,
0: a number who fought against it.

0: Where else were they more pro-British among the 13?
1: So that was probably where they were the most pro-British. Yeah. Pro-British. If you go up to, you know, to Boston, they were very anti-British,
0: right.
1: And most of the Irish there fought against the crown.
0: There's also correspondence between Thomas McCain, your ancestor, and George Washington. Did you know how close they were?
1: You know, I had a sense of that because I wrote a book about a decade ago, and you know, one of the things that I discovered was that the Revolutionary War lasted for several years. George Washington was the commander the entire time.
0: Yeah.
1: But at one point, Thomas McCain was the president of the Continental Congress and under something called the Articles of Confederation, which was really just sort of a loose affiliation of the colonies. And so he and Washington had a lot of correspondence during that period, and particularly when the British surrendered at Yorktown, which was really the key battle in the Revolutionary War and the turning point. And Washington writes to Thomas McCain and tells him of this great victory. And McCain is in Philadelphia at the time, and he receives this news in the middle of the night, and he orders that all the church bells all around the city from all the different churches, doesn't matter what denomination, are rung at a certain hour, mm-hmm. and people come sort of flooding into the streets to celebrate. It's an incredible scene.
0: It's extraordinary, and just the closeness, and to have all of this correspondence, they knew at the time how important it would be, and just how involved Thomas McCain is in the whole adventure.
1: Yeah. No, I call him sort of a zealot because he shows up, you know, at all these different points in our nation's early years, and he plays a pivotal role. He really does. He's a really interesting man.
0: What becomes of him afterwards? This is obviously the crowning glory years. What happens after independence?
1: It's sort of the crowning glory years. I mean, he actually has an extraordinary career because he's not only a member of Congress for another, you know, 15 years. He's the second Chief Justice of the Pennsylvania Supreme Court. And there was no national Supreme Court at the time, and Pennsylvania was the largest state. So in many ways, it was the most influential, state in the United States, in America. And he was the Chief Justice of that state. He also then In 1799, he becomes governor of Pennsylvania, and he serves three terms as governor. And a very interesting time because he helps Thomas Jefferson to become elected president. And Jefferson is a very influential and important figure throughout this period, but particularly as the president of the United States. He absolutely doubles the size of the country with the purchase of the Louisiana Purchase, which
0: yes.
1: doubles the size of the country.
0: Thomas McCain, he lives up to the age of 83, which is really remarkable.
1: He's one of the last signers to die. I mean, the only ones who, you know, outlive him are a member from Maryland, I believe, Charles Carroll, and then Thomas Jefferson and John Adams, who both die on July 4th, 1826.
0: I'm watching the American media, reading quite a lot at the moment, and despite everything happening in America between, you know, Iran, US talks, a World Cup, which is no small matter, eating up at the media time, it is getting lots of coverage and discussion, the 250th anniversary. Does it tell us anything new about America in 2026, the build-up to this big day on the 4th of July?
1: By the way, the World Cup is just fantastic. But it really is. Look, in terms of what 2026 tells us about our country, every 50 years we have an enormous celebration, and this is called the semi-quincentennial. And yes, it's being celebrated all around the country in communities and in large cities. The Tall Ships, I think, are in Baltimore this weekend.
0: Yeah.
1: It's a great moment. And what I hope is that it's a time for sort of Americans to reflect on what it means to be an American. And, what sort of country they want for the future.
0: Have they lost the ability to talk to one another across the deep political divide, kind of a chasm that seems to grow by the week?
1: There's no doubt that, we are a divided country at the moment, and that we have a number of challenges out there, and that, it's not been a happy couple of years, let me put it that way. But people are in a better mood at the moment. They have, and part of it is the World Cup, and yeah. part of it is this impending celebration, which is meaningful.
0: Which is bigger than any individuals or people.

0: people who are in charge of power are in opposition at the moment, really, isn't it? And you, I know you worked for the Democrat side in the Obama administration, but the Democrats have their own part to play.
1: Absolutely. No, this is a, you know, this is a time when we hope sort of everyone comes together, when there are barbecues in the backyard and, you know, people are going to sporting events and cheering for the, you know, cheering for their team. It's, you know, it's again, a festive time in this country. Hopefully for at least a brief period, we can set aside our political differences and come together.
0: It'll just be a brief period, will it? Are you not hopeful then for getting to the 300th anniversary?
1: Well, you know, the way I phrase it is, look, I think we've, you know, I've just written a book about our 250 years, looking at each one of these 50-year celebrations.
0: Yeah.
1: And I'm very hopeful about the future, really, and the long-term future of this country. We've had a lot of challenges in our 250 years, but we're a very resilient people. However, having said that, you know, I think this is a difficult time, and I don't know how long it's going to last. I'm worried about certain parts of it. I don't think our institutions are working the way they should. I don't think the checks and balances that the founders put in are being applied the way they should.
0: They're certainly being tested. And your book on every 50 years, the argument essentially is that every half century, these Independence Day celebrations are revealing the divides and the tensions rather than consensus.
1: Well, but and as well as consensus. I mean, it's not sort of a one-sided story. It's a multidimensional story that we often take, you know, sort of two steps forward, but one step back, or two steps forward and three steps back. it's never sort of clear. But there are always things that to be proud of and to celebrate. And I think the great thing about our country is that over 250 years, if you look back on it, we really have made extraordinary progress in so many ways. You know, whether it's in race relations or in innovation or
0: that's right.
1: You know, in the functioning of our government, even we've made a lot of progress. But yes, are we being tested now? You bet we are.
0: Yeah, you look positively where you can. Freedom Founder
1: That's right.
0: is the name of the documentary. Freedom Founder, Thomas McCain and the American Revolution. It airs tonight at 9:35 p.m. On RT1 television, and it'll be on the RT player as well. David McCain, it's been fascinating. Thank you so much for telling us about your great ancestor.
1: Thank you, Oliver. I really enjoyed it.
0: Happy 4th of July in advance. Bye-bye.
1: Bye-bye.
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0: Yeah, that documentary is tonight on RT1 television. Tech says Charles Carroll, just briefly mentioned as one of the signatories of the Declaration of Independence, had strong Irish roots back to County Offaly. We can claim bits of the country on that 250th anniversary, which is coming up this weekend. We'll take a tune now. Roy Orbison.

0: Warburton, of course, driving all night. And the price of diesel the way it is. Cormac O'Hara is on Liveline, Cadé and Scale.
1: I hope the excise cut, they say might be extended. Anyway, scammed out of £80,000, €80,000, 70,000 pounds, was a fan of Nathan Carter, the country.
0: That's a story, extraordinary.
1: A scam season, summertime, isn't it? So we're talking to Nathan Carter on Liveline about how it happened, and he'll give us all the details. But it's happening more. It's apparently a fake Nathan got in touch via social media.
0: Go away.
1: Got in touch with this fan and said, look, I think the line was something like, I'm having trouble getting my tour up and running. Give us a few quid. So €80,000 later, the scam happens.
0: This is mind-boggling, isn't it?
1: It is, really. And I think, Oliver, there was a sense of embarrassment among people who were scammed, you know?
0: Yeah.
1: But now it's so common. Mm-hmm. I think the only defence is a warning. Like, let people know how you were scammed. So that's really, we're talking to Nathan Carter today, but we're really appealing to everyone as well. Have you been scammed? How have you been scammed? And let us know, because communal defence is the only defence here, really. There's no embarrassment in this anymore because of AI.
0: It's exploiting the decency of people.
1: It is, and the generosity, and they prey on the vulnerable sometimes. They prey on the kindness of people. They prey on the goodwill. And it's very often people who don't have the money to give who are scammed. So if you have a scam story, 51551, and get in touch with Liveline. WhatsApp is really handy, 087-484-8888. The other one, as Pico Lopez, we're all Pico people.
0: Well, especially Liveline. It's the official Pico.
1: Well, I am a Pico person. Ever since we were kind of in and out of the living room watching Cape Verde taking on Spain, myself and my 10-year-old son, and about half time I said to him, hang on a second here, it's still level pegging. So we watched the end of that, and from then on, our family is a Pico family.
0: Extraordinary, yeah.

0: But we'll talk to Pico's mum, who's hoping to get back to watch Cape Verde take on the might of Argentina and Messi, right? Yeah. And I will make a prediction right here on the Oliver Callum Show.
1: Oh, no.
0: That Pico will end Messi's career at the World Cup.
1: Think so.
0: That's
1: you
0: what
1: think
0: I think.
1: So.
0: That he'll put Messi
1: That's
0: on the
1: a very brave goal.
0: Well, wouldn't it be a fantastic story? Right?
1: I mean, it would be the most amazing World Cup story ever if that was to occur.
0: They've already done it. They've equaled with Spain, right? So why not Argentina?
1: Yeah,
0: would it be some
1: champions
0: story for Shamrock Rovers?
1: Yeah.
0: So look, it'd be so sensational.
1: He doesn't need to do that, we should say.
0: We'll talk to Christopher Harrington, and there's talk online, and he's saying, fair question, I think, why hasn't Pico been picked before now for the Republic of Ireland squad, previous squads? I think it's a fair question. Is it an FAI failure? So 51551 0818 715 815 Tottenham Live Line Eroskilch Anish.
1: Gurumila Mahagut, Cormac O'Hara there. We were talking about the Theatre Royal earlier on, and the godson of Jimmy O'Dea was here, and it brings back a lot of memories for people. Patrick Purcell is one of them. I believe he's in Australia. Good afternoon, Patrick.
2: Oh, good afternoon, Oliver. Yes, my dad was Noel Purcell. You hope you all remember
1: the
2: him well.
1: The Noel Purcell.
2: And, yeah.
1: Extraordinary memories.
2: Number three, son.
1: You're the number three, and I'm sure you're in and out of the Theatre Royal yourself as a young fellow, because Noel Purcell was a stalwart. He was an icon of that venue.
2: Oh, my God, yes. You know, basically, I lived there. I have so many memories of wonderful people and... you know, an awful lot of them. In fact, I didn't know later how famous they actually were.
1: Right, yeah.
2: Because Dad would bring... No,
1: we're used to them.
2: You know, Dad, being a variety actor, because he was a variety actor, every now and then he'd bring people home to have a home-cooked dinner because he knew they were in bed and breakfasts and hotels around the place. And one day he brought in a black man and a black woman. And now I was, what, 8 or 9, first ever people of colour I'd ever seen.
1: Yeah.
2: And they were lovely people and had a great old time. And years later, I said to Mum and Dad, you know, who are those lovely black people? And Mum laughed her head off. She says, you don't know who they were? I said, no. It was Louis Armstrong and Ella Fitzgerald.
1: Oh, my God. That's amazing.
2: They were doing a concert in the National the National Hall or whatever they call it. Yeah.
1: Sitting in your living room.
2: Anyway, yeah.
1: What a
2: and
1: story.
2: I met Roy Rogers and Trigger. Of course, in the 50s, Cowboys and Indians, and of course, Roy Rogers and Hopalong Cassidy and Tom Mix, they were the greatest stars of all time for the kids.
1: Yeah.
2: And of course, to meet them, I was in awe, totally in awe of that.
1: And what a wonderful career your dad had, even though the theatre has kind of shuttered a bit in the 60s. He became a film producer and reinvented and has a legacy and streets named after him and so on in Dublin.
2: Oh, yes. Oh, look, I'm so proud of Dad. And, you know, for so long, I don't even think he realised how much people loved him and how respected he was.
1: Really?
2: I think he was just a... You know, the ordinary journeyman actor he used to think of himself as. His philosophy was very simple. So if you want to succeed, learn your lines, hit your marks, you know, make the director happy, get your check, next picture.
1: Simple as that. Love it. Thanks so much for chatting to us today. Patrick Purcell in Australia. Thanks a million. Good luck.
2: Yeah.
1: Bye-bye.
2: God bless. Bye-bye. Bye-bye.
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1: Well, we know the All-Ireland football semi-finals are all lined up now. Louth will play Mayo on the Saturday in 2 weeks' time, a 6 o'clock start with the Tarleton Cup final between Down and Wicklow before them. And then on Sunday, the 12th of July, it'll be Dublin and Kerry. Another amazing All-Ireland semi-final. That's at 4 o'clock. The ticket details will be announced later on today. But let's talk to a man who was at all four quarter-final matches across the weekend. Sports writer with the Irish Examiner, wounded Galway supporter Maurice Brosnan. How are you?
7: I'm okay. How are you?
1: I'm bitter and sore.
7: I have to say, I feel a bit like I'm the man laughing while Rome burns. Really? In that you have to be a bit more detached and objective in my profession, and while yes, I talk to you, there's obviously huge disappointment in Galway, but all lads were so lucky to what the state of the game currently, and I'm so lucky to do this job and to be in Croke Park last weekend and have just a brilliant weekend watching football. So I was very taken with where the game is at now and the yeah, drama and entertainment that it's serving up.
1: You nearly feel sorry for hurling at this stage. It's like the dull game.
7: Yeah, it's a poor relation at the minute. It really needs a blockbuster weekend this weekend. Because the moment we're being served up at the minute, if you think about the array of skill we saw across those 2 days, from young Kobe McDonald hand passing the ball to himself, or his incredible catch, or a two-pointer into the hill, Dylan Gainey's shooting ability, Keith Evans' block in the same game, Kieran Byrne's phenomenal impact off the bench, Niles Cully's kicking masterclass. We're just such an array of brilliant moments of
1: names, you know, we weren't talking about very much, yeah, even a couple of months ago.
7: And that's the brilliant part of where we're at right now, is that it feels, even if it ends in the most predictable fashion imaginable, which is a Kerry All Ireland, it feels like the thing is in the lurch, that there's an element of unpredictability about all of it. Somebody could have told you, unfortunately, from your own perspective, before the Monaghan game yesterday, that they were in big trouble without Rory Began, and then suddenly he'll out of a red card and they'd be fully convinced that there's only going to be one winner now, and with 5 minutes left you still couldn't call that game.
1: We weren't convinced. They were wrecked as well. I think Conor McManus said before the match, Monaghan without Rory Began, it's like Kerry without David Clifford. Like, the red card more or less even things up. And Louth is the story. They were the toughest battlers, the loudest fans, and what a time they've had.
7: Yeah, they are. It's just a phenomenal story. I agree with the story of the summer and the performance of the championship, in my opinion, to do what they did with 14 men and to spread it. It should be said, this is not a flash in the pan. Now, Louth have, they won a Leinster title last year. They've had some very credible performances before that as well. But they have just got a phenomenal array of players, from the impact they got off the bench with Tadhg McDonald or Kieran Byrne, or their captain Sam Mulroy, who's kicking points at one end and catching balls underneath his own crossbar at the other. You know, you've got Kieran Downey, who's just a brilliant footballer, Craig Lennon, who's an all-star. They've got a huge amount of threats. And the glorious thing from their perspective is that this is their first semi-final since 1957. And there is an absolutely credible path to a final as well.
1: Absolutely. No, I'd say they'll beat Mayo. I don't know how you feel.
7: I find that game incredibly difficult to call. Oh, in nice. That, in fairness to Mayo, I think they have improved steadily since the very low semi-final when they were comprehensively beaten by Roscommon. And they have moments of magic that mean you could be out of a game for 10 minutes and then you put the ball in this young prospect, Dara Byrne's hands, and he curls over a glorious two-pointer. Or Kobe McDonald can do what he is, continues to do, as just a phenomenal rookie season. So they have
1: Ryan O'Donoghue's ability. Amazing. But they're wide open at the back, and Cork just didn't have the attackers to run in through the gaps, but Louth do.
7: And, you know, when I'm talking, and it's your natural inclination when you're watching Gaelic football is to focus on the ball and on the great scores and all the attack, but defence is a fundamental part of the game too. And in fairness to Mayo, they made some major improvements in that sense. And while I'm here talking praiseworthy about the likes of Kobe McDonald, I'm sure inside in their dressing room they're praising the likes of Enda Hessian or Donal McHugh for a very similar level because of the jobs they did on some of Cork's key forwards. So to see both sides of the game like that, to see the brilliant attack but also that the dose of physicality, to my mind is a great thing for the sport.
1: What do we make of it then? Dublin Kerry on Sunday the 12th of July, just 2 weeks time, 4 o'clock. This is an amazing fixture.
7: It's, in my opinion, the best fixture in the GAA, Dublin and Kerry, particularly in a semi-final.
1: Yeah.
7: Because, and I say this with all due respect, there's kind of a corporate element to maybe an All-Ireland final that isn't there for a semi-final.
1: You
7: have a sellout crowd. that I feel like the atmosphere is definitely better for semi-finals. It certainly was in 2022 when, let it not be forgotten, that that's what ignited this current Kerry crop when Sean O'Shea kicked that wonderful free to finally see off Dublin, and they went on to win the All-Ireland that year. So this is the fight back from that Dublin group. It shouldn't be forgotten that Dublin were without Conor Callaghan that day, and he was sensational again on Sunday. And can you imagine the determination that he will have, and they all will have, to try and get one back for that semi-final? So that is a blockbuster.
1: And you don't know how to call the other one. By the way, your man in Galway, when I know you're a very neutral sports writer, Morris, but Galway fans, Bannisdore, Pádraig Joyce, he's upset about refereeing decisions. There's quite a lot of grumbling about referee decisions across the weekend.
7: There is, and I have to say, nothing is more tedious to my mind in GA discourse than referee talk. It's just the same repetitive points. Think about what all the more interesting things that happened last weekend, and some people still think it's more interesting to talk about the referee. And you hear the same complaints after an under-12 game in West Galway that you will after a quarterfinal in Croke Park. It's human nature. You're always going to look at the margins are very fine in this game, and you're always going to look at a couple of calls that might have gone your way. Should John Maher have gotten a penalty? Quite possibly. From a Tyrone perspective, I'm sure they will look back at the tackle on Peter Teague in the second half, or some of those kind of key calls. But from my perspective, from a media perspective, I think there are far more interesting things, far more better things that are happening in the game. And every single team, when every single time you lose, the classic thing is to point to the referee. I do think there might be other reasons why a team loses the game besides the officiating.
1: I mean, Tyrone, no matter what was going to happen, I think David Clifford was always going to find a way. Even the fact that he catches the last ball, the last chance, and then hand passes, which ends up in a goal, and he talks the players through what to do next. He's just a phenomenon. There's no way of marking this guy. He's not going to get injured. He's going to carry them all the way to back-to-back All-Ireland.
7: And it's so hard to, if you're thinking about this, what is the, if you're an opposition manager, what are you happy with David Clifford scoring? Like, what is a good day?
1: Right,
7: Is it 6 points? Is it 7 points? David Clifford starts this game, he scores 1-3 in an incredible burst at the start of the game, and Tyrone swapped their marker, and Niall Devlin does a really credible job, to the extent where he's marking this guy in the second half. He does great footwork, he shows him the line, he forces him onto his weaker right foot, and Clifford absolutely burns past him and fists the ball over the bar on his right hand, because surprise, surprise, not only is this guy left-footed, he's also right-handed, so he can go that side and go from range that way too. He has it all. That read he made for that last kick-out, which was a crucial moment, obviously, in the context of what was happening in that game.
1: Exactly, 1 point.
7: His intelligence was so on display there as well.
1: And so, the personality is just way beyond what we've seen Kerry greats before. He's just like, he's a power on the field, even though he sounds normal in an interview, but on the field he's such a personality.
7: I love that about this weekend, that you see David Clifford's, the way he celebrated his goal was brilliant. To see the audacity of Kieran Byrne from Louth when he was turning to the stand and holding his palms aloft, kind of Mario Balotelli style. To see those sort of celebrations, I think that only adds to the product that we have. So long may that continue.
1: It's great. We'll talk again, Morris Brosnan, but I want to go over now to Dan Bannon, because I was chatting to him on Friday. This is the biggest Louth fan, really. He has a podcast called Louth and Proud. And I wonder, does he even have a voice this morning today? Dan Bannon, how are you?
8: Oliver, commiserations, firstly.
1: You don't mean a bit of it.
8: No, I do. We still love Bannon. We're gonna, you showed us the way, and we've gladly taken the lessons. And we've taken your home. Well, you've taken one of your homes in any scheme. That was up for grabs. We've gladly taken that.
1: We're rethinking that agreement. you were saying to us that Louth people are not used to being happy, so you have to get used to it now.
8: Oliver, it's you mentioned words. It's the emotion that's hitting today, because reality is coming to bite. You know, it's all coming with people that you're sharing these journeys with, the players, and this team found another way to do it. You know, down to 14 men, it's changed the narrative. Like Morris said there rightly, that this was the performance of the weekend because of how we played on the field. It wasn't a fluke. It wasn't by accident. It's by pure, really good play and on merit as well. So it's just very hard to compute. It's very hard to take in.
1: You were 14 men. You were also one point down with 4 minutes to go. And you were at the game there with your three young sons. These are some moments when the hooter goes off. And you're looking at your children, like, well, how are you feeling, Dan, at the moment?
8: Oliver, you're going to make me cry on national radio. is it real life or is it fantasy? That's what we're coming to the grips with. And when I say grips, it's because you're grabbing everyone all around you when the hoot went off. Because it was so tense. It was like a yoga class with the exhales of people beside you at every juncture, every fingernail, every touch of the ball. And once the hoot went, it was just elation and joy. I treacle and syrup in my veins. I'm just floating.
1: And then there was more cheering when you drew Mayo on Sunday week, even though Mayo will be the red-hot favourites because they're so used to Croker and they're so used to getting to All-Ireland finals against the odds. But the loud people seem to be pretty happy.
8: Yeah, we are. And weird enough, I wouldn't mind have played Kerry in the semi-final. That's just me. But and I'm already looking ahead to Mayo, and we match up quite well with Mayo. And am I getting ahead of myself that if we beat Mayo and Dublin get knocked out by Kerry, we could beat Kerry in an All-Ireland final because we go in completely under the radar? But no, Mayo are wild and wonderful. Morris touched on it there. It's hard to get a feel on Mayo because they have this maverick. But Laird and Mayo, we played each other last year under 20 All-Ireland semi-final stage. And we've taken 10 of those players into this panel this year. I think they just have two. Kobe was underage, would you believe? But they have Dara Bourne and Young McGreal. That just shows you youth. Like, Mayo might be known for their youth and their wildness. So we're just as young and wild and wonderful.
1: Yeah, that's the secret in Louth. That's how you are where you are at the minute.
8: Yes. There's a great blend and the enthusiasm is there. And we're stepping into the unknown as a county, and it just feels great after 69 long, hard years.
1: Well, drink it in, Dan Bannon. And even those of us across the border in South Monaghan, we'll eventually pluck ourselves off the ground and we'll shout for Louds against Mayo in 2 weeks' time. We won't go, but we'll shout for it. Dan, thanks a million. Louds and Proud is the podcast. I'm sure you're roaring in the latest episode, and to Maurice Brosnan as well.
8: Good thanks, luck. Thanks all.
1: Slán, bye-bye. On Lua Boo.
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1: Now, it's somewhat related because Alexander Ryan here, owner of Goss.ie, is here with us to bring us all the pop culture and celebrity news. So we're not moving a million miles from GAA matters, as it turns out. Love Island, what's happening?
14: Yes. Our fave GAA star Fitzy is there. That's the connection. But a new Irish star has landed in the villa. Probably the most hyped up person I have ever seen in the history of Love Island to join the show. Yes. More hyped up than anyone I've ever seen. And I remember when Maura Higgins dropped on the show and everyone was delighted to see her, but I've never seen anything like this. So Charlene Murphy, just in case you don't know her, is an Irish influencer. She's 27 and she arrived into Casa Amor. You must be living under a rock if you haven't seen anything about her on social media, though, because
1: I don't know who this person is.
14: You haven't been on social.
1: Is she massively famous among all
14: It's not even that she's massively famous. She's definitely very well known, but everyone just really, really likes her. She is kind of what you would want an influencer to be. She's just a very lovely person. And within the industry, everyone would have nothing but positive things to say. Yeah. And she became newly single last year. She was dating footballer Dano, who plays for Shamrock Rovers. And when they broke up, literally within days, I remember seeing comments on her TikTok pages being like, you should go for Love Island. And the last 4 weeks have been so hilarious to watch, because we actually found out about 8 months ago that Charlene was being positioned to go into the villa. Yeah. And we didn't report on it on the time, because producers do actually drop people if it leaks into the press at an early stage. That's so how much we're fans of Charlene. We didn't run it at all.
1: You would have scuppered her chance.
14: Yeah, it can happen. It has happened in the past. But as it got closer and closer, we were like, I think it's okay to report it now. And we did. Got picked up everywhere. It went so huge. But what's really funny over the last couple of weeks is people have been doing their own detective work. There's actually videos on Instagram and TikTok of people questioning whether the roots on her videos are recent. Is it an old video? Is it a new video? Everyone wanted to know.

0: Was she in holding? Because when you go on the show, you're put in a villa with no phone for a couple of days.
1: Okay.
0: So people were like, that's not her posting on Instagram. She has to be in there. This has been going on for a month, Oliver. A month. People have been like, where is she? And it was so funny when she actually ended up going in. We, like, the goss DMs were blowing up of people on her Ryanair flight going to Mallorca, being like, guys, she's going in. Here's a picture. Here's a video. She was transported by a Platinum VIP to the plane, which is a Dublin Airport VIP service. So straight away, we were like, that's been booked by ITV.
1: Yeah.
0: And we knew then she was going into Casa Amor. But people were kind of worried about her going into Casa, because just explain Casa Amor to yourself, Oliver, and everyone listening.
1: The Love Island Villa is not Casa. It's a different building. Okay.
0: Casa Amor is basically what the producers describe as a lad's holiday. So it's basically to test their relationship. So they're in one villa, all loved up, seeing each other 24 hours a day.
1: Yeah.
0: The boys get brought to a new villa with six new girls.
1: Will they
0: cheat?
1: Without the women.
0: Without the women. The women get six new boys sent in, and everyone's relationship is tested.
1: What the hell is this show?
0: But this is what happens in real life. Lads holidays happen all the time. So a lot of people didn't want her to go into that, because she's not the type of person that would go and steal someone's man. But what's happened in the last week is that there's a guy on the show called Cavan that everyone is saying is there. I know, Cavan with a K, right? Okay, second name is Murphy. There's three Murphys in the villa. There's a Cavan Murphy.
1: Cavan Murphy.
0: Cavan Murphy with a K. Yeah. It's so funny. So Charlene Murphy, Cavan Murphy, Aidan Murphy, and then there was a guy in there for a while called Tommy Murphy. So there's been four Murphys in this season.
1: He was plastering Casa Amor.
0: Honestly, like, I swear. So, Cavan has become the favourite, but his relationship is on the rocks. So you can kind of see it on the outside looking in.
1: By the way, if you're rooting for Fitzy in this situation, even though he's got a I don't know what you're describing, his partner in the original villa.
0: An exclusive girl.
1: If he shacks up with a new girl in the Casa, what are his chances of winning the overall thing?
0: So the overall goal is that the couple gets to the final and they win. If they win, they win 50 grand. But really,
1: they have to be popular.
0: They have to be popular.
1: So if him and Charlene, for example,
0: were to couple up,
1: they could be dynamite.
0: And you know what's interesting? Lola, his girlfriend, or whatever we'll call her.
1: The family was on with us, telling us how much they love
0: Lola.
1: The girl,
0: but she just got voted one of the least popular in the villa, and that was revealed in the villa. So Fitzy is now in this new lad's holiday.
1: It's a big call for
0: He Fitzy. Knows she's at the bottom. His mate Charlene drops in. And what was so interesting is last night on After Sun, which is the show hosted by Maya Jama, one of the former members of the show was there. He got kicked off, and he said everyone in the villa knew that Charlene was coming, because it had been reported on for months, right? And apparently Fitzy was like really looking forward to her coming, and they were all manifesting
1: Does he know her?
0: They know each other. Last night's episode, she walked in and he was very happy. Now, I was saying to you there, maybe he thought she would tell him if Galway won the final.
1: Yes, exactly.
0: The All-Ireland final. But she actually went in 3 days ago, so she wouldn't have known. So as far as we're aware, Fitzy has no idea what's happened in the All-Ireland final.
1: Quarter final,
0: shows how much I know. So sad times for him. But I think he'll probably stay with Lola. Cavan, who is not Irish but has the name, is the new favourite in the show. And
1: Cavan
0: he's
1: Murphy.
0: Loving Charlene. So everyone thinks Charlene and Cavan will win together.
1: Charlene and Cavan.
0: With a K.
1: We'll bring her to the final.
0: It's like the Kardashians with a K. But like, look, there's a lot to Charlene if you haven't heard about her. Like, she also went through a very public situation where she was attacked in 2023.
1: Extraordinary recovery. This is why people love Charlene Murphy.
0: There's just a soft spot for her because of this.
1: She suffered a violent attack. It was only 3 years ago.
0: Yeah, and she did a whole primetime interview about it as well. Yeah. And basically, as an influencer, anyone who follows them that are listening, maybe you do share where you're going, you're sharing the hotels, you're sharing you're at a launch. And she had shared where she was that night, and a man who had been messaging her before violently attacked her. It was very, very, very serious. It left 2 inches of glass in her head because he smashed her head against a glass. I know it's very intense to be talking about, but that is what happened.
1: But it's important context for like where she's coming from.
0: Yeah, and I think a lot of influencers and celebrities unfortunately don't realize these sorts of things until they happen, but the importance of trying to stay somewhat private and not sharing your location. And what I loved about how she dealt with everything is she did talk about it quite a lot in the public eye, which again comes with a lot of issues. Like, she has had so much said about her in the public eye, whether it was around that time when she was dating that footballer. I feel like she's been up against it a lot, and all she does is come out with positivity. And she really has talked about the attack a good bit. It was 3 years since the attack this year, and she talked about how proud she was of how she's come through it. She went travelling solo all around the world the last couple of months. months and said that like she's just so glad she got to protect the softness of who she is, and it hasn't changed her life in the point that she's terrified to leave her apartment. So there's a lot more to her than just being an influencer, and I think that's why there's a real protective
1: are going to be rooting very hard,
0: and she's just a nice girl, and I think it's going to come across in the show as well. And people do really like Fitzy, so maybe some people think they'd be good together, but I think they're more friends.
1: Do we know in the vote, by the way, how Fitzy did or where he was in the

0: So he wasn't in the least popular and he wasn't the most popular. So he's somewhere in the middle.
1: Mid-table.
0: Yeah, but Calvin was voted the most popular man. With a K. So that's why people are like Charlene and Cavan. And tonight, if anyone's going to tune in, I am on Virgin Media or ITV, they have a snog by the pool. So we're getting closer.
1: It's a revolting show.
0: What
1: really.
0: Also happens, though, important, before I finish this, this weekend, the boys decide who gets to come back to the main villa. So Charlene isn't automatically getting to go. She to be enough for him to go, you can come back with me.
1: So she could be gone.
0: Could be gone, but I don't think so. This weekend.
1: Sure.
0: Fitzy might bring her back just to be nice. He might be like, oh, let's get another Irish girl in.
1: That would bring them back and forth.
0: Yeah,
1: if they're bitter about him leaving the Galway team. I've seen the Brits reporting about Harry and Meghan making a visit to back home to Britain, but apparently now it's up in the air because of the usual row about security.
0: I know. It's like a never-ending saga between the family, isn't it? So basically, what's really shocking when you think about it is Lilibet, their daughter, has never stepped foot in the UK and has never met the King, has never met Prince William.
1: His
0: never
1: grandfather.
0: Met, like any. Anybody.
1: Or her grandfather.
0: Her grandfather, which is obviously a bit crazy for a royal who has a title. And she is Princess Lilibet. You know, this is something
1: they were relinquished all this.
0: They technically were, and the Queen said she didn't really want any titles, but you know, it's Harry and Meghan. They gave him titles anyway. So they basically were meant to be coming, and there's been so many rows and legal battles over whether Harry and Meghan's security costs should be covered. Now, they're massive.
1: The
0: have you ever seen the bills?
1: No, actually, how much would
0: it's
1: it be?
0: It's in the millions. Like, it's 24-hour, and it's not just, you know, normal cops, like your normal police. It's like specialist people following them around. And it was stated
1: soldiers, special branch essentially,
0: and like anti-terrorist
1: and bulletproof cars.
0: Yeah, and anti-terrorist specialists and stuff like that. You know, because they would have threats to them. I'm not saying they don't. They definitely do. But when they stepped down, it was made very clear to them very quickly that if you step down, you're not a working royal. The taxpayer, cannot pay for your security. They are multimillionaires and they do make their own money and they do have their own security. But Harry is very, very much still saying that it should be paid for by the taxpayer.
1: He thinks just because he was born into it, no choice.
0: Yeah, even though all he's done is give out about that. But he's coming.
1: I'd imagine this is going down very well among the British media.
0: Oh, I'm sure they love it. He's over for the Invictus Games, which is obviously, you know, a really amazing event that he is a patron of. I know I sound really anti Harry and Meghan, but it's just exhausting hearing them give out about things all the time. But anyway, we don't know if they're going to come now at all. Meghan hasn't been back in the UK in a long time either. But if they do come back, there's rumours that maybe King Charles might meet with him. No way in hell, apparently, that Prince William's going to meet him again after Spare. And remember the Oprah interview?
1: The book. Yeah. The Oprah interview, that feels 100 years ago now.
0: I know. It was one of the most watched interviews, like literally of all time. Over more than an All Ireland hurling final. 836.
1: In Ireland.
0: Yeah.
1: I don't believe you.
0: Yeah. Yeah, so many people watch
1: that. Shame on you
0: also,
1: all.
0: Also, have you read Spare?
1: I loved it.
0: Have you read Spare?
1: Not in a million years.
0: I listened
1: I did
0: to
1: watch
0: audiobook.
1: The Oprah interview, to be fair.
0: You did. I listened to the audiobook for my sins. And
1: The audiobook
0: of Harry. He does it himself. And you're just like, no. But look, let's see. Do we really care? I'm kind of getting sick of it now. But look, this is really much in the news today.
1: It is fascinating to me. It is.
0: The drama of it all. And I think people just really love also the Netflix series as well, The Crown. And it just feels like this is The Crown, living out in real life.
1: Ali Ryan, thanks a million. Owner of Goss.ie. We'll have more next week. Rachel English is on News at 1 today. We'll chat again tomorrow. Slán.
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8: It's the News at 1 on RTE Radio 1. This is Rachel English. Good afternoon. The headlines this Monday lunchtime. Investigations are continuing following the deaths of three Irish people in a car crash in Spain. The government says it needs to be open to a number of different

0: options when deciding whether it will continue reductions in excise on petrol and diesel. And new retirement age rights for employees have come into effect from today. The news is read by Susan Jackson.
1: Investigations are continuing following the deaths of three Irish people in a car crash in Spain. Another person was seriously injured in the crash, which happened near Malaga early yesterday morning. The four are from Mullingar in County Westmeath. Diane Connor reports.
2: Emergency services attended the scene west of Malaga shortly after 2:30 a.m. on Sunday. Two vehicles had collided, with one plunging down an embankment on a stretch of the A7 motorway. Two women and one man died in the crash, while another man was seriously injured and brought to hospital for treatment. He remains in a critical condition today. It's understood the four had travelled to the area on holidays at the end of last week. Minister for Foreign Affairs Helen McEntee described the crash as an absolutely devastating accident, saying consular assistance is being provided for the families. All four are from Mullingar in County Westmeath, where the community is coming to terms with the tragedy today. Diane Connor, RTÉ News, Mullingar, County Westmeath.
1: The Minister for Foreign Affairs, Helen McEntee, has said the government needs to be open to a number of different options when deciding whether it will continue reductions in excise on petrol and diesel. The government party leaders are to meet later today to make a decision regarding the phased removal of excise cuts introduced in the wake of April's fuel protests. However, the move is to face political opposition, with the Dáil set to debate a motion calling for the cuts to be extended. Minister McEntee said there's always a level of uncertainty around oil prices, and that will be part of government discussions and decisions.
3: What's clear is that there's no certainty when it comes to what is happening in the Middle East. And while I very much welcome, and we all do, the agreement that was reached, you know, nothing has been certain in the last 6 months. And I think that's something we can be certain about. That's why we've remained agile. That's why we have said that where issues emerge, where people need to be supported and assisted, that we'll do that. And that's why we had two packages actually introduced over a very short period of time.
1: New retirement age rights for employees have come into effect from today. The legislation allows eligible workers to choose to remain in employment beyond their contractual retirement age if it's below the state pension age of 66. Our work and technology correspondent Brian O'Donovan reports.
4: Currently, thousands of workers are forced to retire at the traditional retirement age of 65, as stated in their employment contracts, 1 year before the state pension commences at 66. These new rules will give employees the option to work for an additional year to bridge that gap, but there will be no requirement to do so. Workers will be able to formally notify their employer that they do not consent to retire at their contractual retirement age. Employers are required to carefully consider any such notifications, and if they intend to enforce a retirement age, they must clearly set out their reasons and ensure that they comply with higher legal thresholds set out in the legislation.
1: More international search teams are arriving in Venezuela today, more than 4 days after two powerful earthquakes devastated the country. Authorities say rescuers are now in what they described as the critical hours to save lives after last week's double earthquake. At least 1,450 people are known to have died, but the number is expected to rise. In Britain, the leading contender to become the next Prime Minister has set out his political vision for the country. Andy Burnham said he intends setting up a branch of the Prime Minister's office in Manchester to drive the biggest transfer of power to the regions and cities of Britain ever attempted. Our London correspondent, Sean Whelan.
5: Andy Burnham said he will set up a branch of the Prime Minister's office in Manchester, dubbing it Number 10 North. It'll be tasked with driving a transfer of power and money to mayors and regional governments across the United Kingdom and give more powers to the devolved governments in Scotland, Wales and Northern Ireland. He said Number 10 North will be the nerve centre of a rewired British state, one whose objective will be to ensure what he called good economic growth in every postcode. This, he said, can only be achieved by pushing as much power as possible to the places that best understand their own problems and how to address them. He said his own experience as mayor of Greater Manchester pointed to a need for a more collaborative form of government in the UK. He said the current system of Whitehall and Westminster centralisation is set up for conflict. He also

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1: Cloud will continue to thicken from the southwest with outbreaks of rain following through the afternoon and evening, turning heavy in places. Highest temperatures of 16 to 21 degrees with light to moderate south or southwest winds. Rachel.
2: Thanks very much, Susan. And continuing today's news at 1, three Irish people are killed in a Malaga car crash. We'll be hearing from Spain and from Mullingar. Plus, why a host of major sports projects have failed to get off the ground despite millions in government funding, the right to keep on working, and the heatwave drifts east.
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2: Hello again. We're going to get more now on the deaths of three Irish people in a car crash in Spain. Two vehicles collided near Malaga at around 2:30 yesterday morning. A fourth person was seriously injured. All four were from the Mullingar area in County Westmeath. Father Norman Allred is a priest in the town.
8: It's a heartbreaking day. The parish is holding everybody close in prayer, gathering information as best we can, and we're ready to help family members, help friends, help anyone who needs prayer and condolence at this time and through these next several days. God bless them and comfort them. They will bring the light of Christ's resurrection to this time of testing and pain.
2: The Minister for Foreign Affairs, Helen McEntee, said her department and their teams on the ground in Malaga are providing consular support.
9: Can I just start by offering my condolences at the outset? This is an absolutely devastating accident, devastating for all of the families involved. And it's important to say that we've reached out to, and the Gardaí have reached out immediately to those involved. But really, it's a matter to try and identify what has happened here, to understand how this accident could have happened, and to provide the consular support and assistance to all of the families that are involved here. We have a person who's still critically ill and in hospital, and I really do wish them a recovery, and I hope that the recovery goes well. But it is a tragic accident. It is a tragic incident, and the most important thing now is that their families are supported, that they're given every assistance possible, and certainly my department and the consular teams on the ground in Malaga are doing just that and will continue to provide them with assistance.
2: Foreign Affairs Minister Helen McEntee speaking to reporters a short time ago. We can go now to Mullingar and our reporter Diane Connor. Diane, how much is known about the people who lost their lives in southern Spain?
10: Well, at the moment, while we do know all four are from the Mullingar area here, they haven't been formally named. We're not reporting their names officially, although locally it is known. And there is a real sense of shock and deep sadness here today. One of the women, she worked in a business in the town, and that premises is closed today. But there are dozens and dozens of messages of support for her on the business's Facebook page, describing her as full of life, always smiling, always a kind word for everyone she meets. Another post said that she was a beautiful person inside and out. Another described her as being smiley and a bubbly personality. Now, it's understood the four, it's two couples, had travelled to the south of Spain for a holiday at the end of last week. I'm told that one couple only got married last year, and I understand the other couple has children.
2: Diane, thank you very much for joining us with that. Let's go now to southern Spain and to journalist Gerard Cousins. Gerard, what more is known about what happened in the early hours of yesterday morning?
11: Well, as you say, it was 2:35.

0: of roughly on the A7 motorway as it passes by Malaga. This car was travelling on the Almeria bound carriageway. And the driver appears to have lost control of the vehicle, and subsequent to him losing control of the vehicle, then collided, hit another car driven by a Spanish woman, we understand, before plunging about 30, 40 metres down an embankment. Three people were declared dead at the scene. The fourth person, the driver, who is also who is a 31-year-old Irishman, was taken in a very serious condition to hospital in Malaga. We haven't had an update from the hospital this morning, but we understand that his condition remains very serious.
1: And what about the Spanish woman then, the woman in the other car? Is she okay?
0: She's okay. I think it was minor injuries, treated at the scene, didn't need to go to hospital. Obviously, police will speak to her.
1: Can you describe the area for us, Gerard? Would it be a busy area?
0: Well, not really at that time of the night. I mean, you know, it's a three lane, you know, motorway. You know, there are a lot of bends. But at that time of the night, you wouldn't have been seeing heavy traffic on that motorway. Obviously during the day, yes, but at that time of the night, no.
1: Gerard, thank you for bringing us up to date. Gerard Cousins there, journalist in southern Spain. The death toll from the earthquakes in Venezuela continues to rise. At least 1,450 people are now confirmed dead, with more than 3,000 injured and many thousands displaced. In the past hour, a strong aftershock has struck, making rescue conditions even tougher. Catherine Ellis, who's a journalist based in Caracas, joins us. Catherine, will you tell us first of all about these aftershocks, which must be very worrying for everybody in the area?
2: Yeah, they're incredibly worrying. I mean, I've been here since Sunday and there have been a few, but this one today was really strong. It was the first one that I really felt like, wow. Like I was just bending down to get something from my bag and I felt the ground completely moving, almost like you're going over waves in a stormy sea, something like that. And then I went down to get a taxi and a couple of the neighbours were out walking their dogs and they're like, do you feel it? Did you feel it? And then the taxi driver was talking about his really, really scared. Obviously, like the adults and the kids, they've been through so much. A lot of them are traumatized. Even the ones who've still got their apartments intact. And every time they feel one of these aftershocks, they think there's going to be another massive earthquake. So it's very, very scary. And obviously for rescue teams, it's incredibly dangerous. I mean, I went to La Guaira yesterday. I'm about to go again. And the people that are rescuing people from the rubble, and I don't mean professional rescue teams. I mean, ordinary people that are there, they're, you know, they're kind of using their bare hands and they're crawling into tiny gaps under the mounds of rubble to try and see if they can see people because they can smell the bodies. And these shocks make it much, much more dangerous if something moves while there.
1: And people are still being pulled alive from the rubble. I mean, at this stage, is there hope that more people can be saved?
2: There is still hope, but it's fading. Venezuelans are very hopeful people. And, you know, in the past centuries, it's days have passed and there have still people been alive. But people are realistic as well. I mean, like I just said, you get there and you can't smell dead bodies, basically. It was somewhere yesterday, it was just a heap of concrete. You can't tell what it was. And I was like, what is it? And they were like, it was a shop. And you could money notes and shampoo and different things on the floor. And they said the owner is in here. He was here when it collapsed. And there's probably about four other people in here as well. They're still hopeful that, you know, some of them might be alive, but it's fading a lot. And one volunteer firefighter I spoke to as well, I asked him what the worst thing was. And he said, you know, a couple of days ago, we heard people or even saw them, but we couldn't reach them. It was too dangerous to get to them. And now those voices have just gone silent.
1: I know you also spoke, Catherine, to one young woman whose apartment was destroyed, and we can hear her now.
3: So around 4 p.m., I went out to the beach just in front of here. And around 6, 5, something like that, we felt the earthquake. And then when I saw here, suddenly this was like a castle of cards and it was falling down and I couldn't I couldn't believe

0: that I thought it was a nightmare or something that my eyes were watching, not real. Just the neighbors in my floor, they are not alive. They are still there. My flat is totally destroyed. Now, I still don't process this, but what I want is just to find my neighbors and try to help. I'm helping with this, with masks and some gloves. It's the most I can do, in some water, maybe something I can do for my neighbors, I will do.
1: One woman's story there. Catherine, what else have people been saying to you?
2: Well, people are, you know, they're still looking for their loved ones, but as time goes on, that kind of anguish and that panic is turning to anger, to be honest. I mean, that woman's name was Andraina. I spoke to a lot of people around that area, you know, who are still looking for people. And I said, I'm like, you know, how long have the authorities been here? Because they were starting to arrive. And they said, well, since this morning or since last night. They're like, this has been a local effort. They haven't seen, you know, many authorities actually arriving. People are using their own hands, their own tools, if they have any. So they're incredibly angry at the government. There's anger towards the military as well. The military has been controlling traffic, controlling access to some areas, on not letting people through. But they're saying, why are they not helping with the rescue effort? What are they doing? There's a picture that's gone viral on social media of a soldier standing there with his gloves behind him, some white plastic gloves, and they're completely clean, while people around him, you know, are looking for survivors. So there's incredible anger directed to the government, which is rising even further, especially because a lot of people are saying that donations, people I spoke to yesterday are saying they're not receiving enough food, they're not receiving any water, they're hungry and thirsty while they're carrying out this rescue work that they think the authorities should be helping with.
1: Catherine, thank you so much for taking the time to talk to us. That was journalist Catherine Ellis, who's in Caracas. Well, back home, a number of sports projects granted a total of almost 25 million euro back in 2020 have yet to get underway. As reported in today's Irish Times, these include an international standard swimming pool in Galway, a multi-purpose sports centre in Dunleary, a football centre of excellence in Cork, and the refurbishment of swimming pools in Wicklow and Laois. Now, the Minister for Sport, Charlie McConnellogue, has said that unless the development starts moving forward, the funding will go elsewhere. And the Minister joins me now on the line. Good afternoon.
3: Good afternoon, Rachel.
1: We're talking here about much-wanted projects and substantial sums of money. So what has gone wrong?
3: Yeah, well, I think it's important to note that there's 9 projects out of 30 five, which were initially funded in 2020, or 33, I should say, which were initially funded in 2020. Most of those have actually gone ahead and we're seeing significant progress. And from a government point of view, the Large Scale Infrastructure Fund is a new fund, which the first round of funding happened in 2020. The National Sports Strategy of 2019, which was our first ever 10-year sports strategy, identified a real gap in our national funding system, which meant that larger scale projects didn't have grant aid in place or an opportunity to avail of grant aid, which would make them help them to be able to come to fruition. So we have 2 rounds now under the Large Scale Infrastructure Fund, which was set up in response to that requirement and action under the National Sports Strategy. And as a result of that, we've seen so many projects actually come to fruition. So, for example, recently, I was at the opening of the Dexcom Connacht Rugby Stadium, starting the new stand there, which is a fantastic development, which was significantly funded under this. Also, the Munster Rugby Centre of Excellence. We've had 33 projects funded in 2020. 9 of those have yet to start. My department are working very closely with all 9 to make sure that they do progress. We want to see them progress. It's our objective to make sure that the funding they received is drawn down and the benefit of those projects to the local community is actually realised. For different reasons across those 9, some of them have yet to move ahead. But it's our objective to see them delivered.
1: Yeah, are you satisfied, though, with what they've been saying to you? I mean, does there come a point when you take the money away and allocate it elsewhere? Because I presume that there's no shortage around the country of people who'd be willing to take that money off your hands.
3: No, there's certainly not. And you're absolutely right, Rachel. There does come a point. It's a point we'd rather we'd prefer didn't come. And our objective with those nine is to see them actually through to completion, because those projects are all very much wanted and will make a great benefit to the local community. And we are actively working with them to try to see them progress. For example, one of the nine is the Finn Harps, new Finn Harps Stadium in my
1: That's
3: own
1: That's in your own constituency, yeah.
3: Yeah, and I'm working very closely with them, for example, to see that project get through, and very hopeful that we can see it get into construction. Has got Companning, and we want to see it delivered. It'll be massive for Finn Harps and indeed for football in Donegal.
1: Yeah,
3: and likewise across the other eight projects, they're equally important to the areas which they're based in.
1: Looking at that list, two of the projects are under the control of the FAI. As you say, one of those in your own constituency. What has the FAI said to you about the delays?
3: Yeah, well, it's different. The circumstances can be different to each of the nine, and obviously the nine out of the 30, it was 9 out of 33. And in the Finn Harps, for instance, it's a project which has had challenges around. It had finished and it was a part started project that fell apart around the Celtic Tiger time, and there's been lots of complications in relation to getting it to a point where it can move forward. I've worked closely with them and the FAI on that. The other FAI project, for example, is one where they've had to change their site and change their location. So that speaks to the nuances around the particular nine. We want to see all of them move forward, as indeed the other remainder of the 33 projects have done. And indeed, in the most recent 2024 round, we announced another 35 projects across the country. And we have a clause in place for each of those, that being the second round learning from the first, that those projects must see some drawdown within the first 2 to 3 years maximum in order to retain their funding. So it's a new funding stream, Rachel. It's something we want to see make a significant difference and impact across the country, and one which we're actively managing to make sure delivers for communities and increases sports participation.
1: There is another issue here, though, isn't there? In 6 years, the cost of building has soared because of the impact of inflation. So is it likely that in some of these cases, you will end up giving them even more?
3: Yeah, well, we did see significant building inflation, obviously during COVID, which covers the period which we're discussing here, and led to significant building inflation as a result of that. The Ukraine war impacted on that as well. So 29 of the 33 original projects which were funded in 2020 did receive additional funds then at the end of 2023 to reflect that. So from a government point of view, we have been working with them. Also, for example, one of the nine projects is the Galway Regional Aquatic Centre, which recently got additional funding as well to help it get to the point where it can get to construction. So we recognise that from a government point of view, additional funding was required. But ultimately then, it is down to the local authorities and the national sporting bodies, who are the lead in many of these projects, to move on, get them into construction with the support from the department. And I think we've seen really good progress and a real strong impact through this large-scale infrastructure fund.
1: Yeah, you say that and you have made that point, but you must be frustrated that these very large projects, that they're taking so long to get off the ground.
3: And again, I would make the point, though, that the nine are the exception. In the vast majority of instances, they've moved ahead. And I'm confident working with the nine that are there, they can move ahead. Listen, you're right, though, it is frustrating. And it's most of all frustrating for the communities who want to see these projects delivered. But we are working to get them moved on. I would say as well, really importantly, the department's budget, capital budget, is being fully drawn down and fully spent. So there's no funding going unutilised as a result of these projects having been delayed.
1: So that money isn't resting in an account somewhere.
3: No,
1: it is actually
3: not.
1: It's actively
3: been worked across different projects that are happening across the country, because we want to make sure that all of the funding we have in the department is going into as development of new sports facilities, and that is happening. So there's no instance of funding not being utilised as a result of this, and we actively manage it. And of course, we're looking forward now this summer as well, in the next few weeks, to opening up the Community Sports Facilities Fund, which for so many clubs and small clubs across the country, individual clubs, is a key avenue in terms of developing their facilities. In the most recent round, we saw 3,000 clubs receive grants and €270 million of government funding invested in that, which was almost a 50% increase in the previous time. And everyone will see that in their own parishes in terms of increasing or improving sports facilities. And that's something, as a government, we want to see continue, because there's great work being done by volunteers on the ground. That does mean that facilities need to continue to improve and develop. develop, and we'll be significantly investing in that again, and in the club and the work, clubs and the works of our volunteers this summer through a new round of Community Sports Facilities Fund.
1: Minister of State for Sport, Charlie McConlough, thank you for talking to us. Now, while temperatures have cooled here in Ireland, that's not the case across much of the continent. At least 130 million people, most

0: Likely in Central and Eastern Europe will experience temperatures of more than 35 degrees today, according to calculations by the news agency AFP. Poland recorded an all-time record temperature of 40.5 degrees yesterday. And here's what people in Warsaw had to say about that.
1: No, I didn't expect the weather to be this bad. I thought Poland would be like okay, like in the 20s, but this is too much.
2: It's hot in the garden. We have air conditioning in the restaurant, so it's more pleasant. But they put a sprinkler in here. Yes, that's also a nice way to cool off.
3: I come from Australia, the Gold Coast. We get fairly warm days here, but nothing like this. This is more like the sort of heat we get in Central Australia. It's totally the opposite of what I expected in terms of temperature in Warsaw.
0: Some voices from Warsaw. Our old colleague Carol Coleman is currently in Krakow in southern Poland, and she's been telling me what it's like there today.
4: Well, I'm in the middle of Krakow. I just passed the Wawel Castle and I'm making my way down toward the river and the Jewish quarter. It is 36 degrees right now. It is sweltering. It is very sunny with very, very little cloud cover. And it's still very touristy. There's still plenty of people out and about doing stuff.
0: So life continues as normal in one way.
4: In some ways it does. I just spoke to some tourists who were walking behind me there and I said, how are you getting on? And they said, oh, well, obviously it's too hot, but they want to continue with their sightseeing because, as they said, they've only limited time and we're due a big thunderstorm later on. We all got notifications on our mobile phones here that there's going to be heavy rain and winds coming this evening. It doesn't say what time. So I'm actually impressed that people are actually out and about trying to do their sightseeing. The people who I feel bad for are the people working in the restaurants, the people who made me my coffee this morning, cooking food inside in restaurants with no air conditioning, really hot. I met one girl working in the restaurant and she had just come back from a concert in Warsaw yesterday where she said it was 43 degrees. So that put a bit of a damper on her enjoyment of the concert. But by and large, people are trying to get along with their lives here.
0: In many countries last week, we saw people going to great lengths to try and cool down. What are people doing where you are?
4: The fire trucks have come out and they've placed these sprinklers at strategic locations outside shopping places in the middle of the big squares. So people are collecting there. I have two young adults with me and so far that's the highlight of the trip is dancing in the sprinkler system. You can't swim in the Vistula River here, which I'm heading down toward now. And everybody, anyone you asked, can I go for a swim in the river, says no, it's banned. And the reasons are twofold. Apparently there are quite dangerous currents in the river here, and also it's quite unclean due to oil and other pollution and sewage. Up to about 20 years ago, the sewage was going straight into the river, so it's actually forbidden to enter the river here. So they direct you to lakes, which would be outside of Krakow if you want to go for a dip.
0: And the people you're talking to, Carol, are they saying to you that, listen, we often get hot weather in the summer, but this is really something?
4: Oh, this has broken all records, absolutely. I spoke to one girl there a while ago. She was serving me some nice cool juice. And I just said to her, I said, you know, do you think we're responsible for this? Do you agree that we're responsible? And yes, she said, absolutely. She said, this is man-made. She's young. She's about 25. She went into a big description of climate change and the El Nino and the heat dome and all the rest of it. And she's obviously pretty concerned for the future because she has never experienced anything like this. Another man I met yesterday, he's been living here since he was a child, and he said this is the hottest it's ever been.
0: And that's Carol Coleman, still reporting even when she's on her holidays. We'll be hearing about Andy Burnham's plans for Britain after this break.
5: Hi. What's your name, Mr. Unicorn? Anthony the Unicorn.
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2: In his first major speech since announcing he would stand for the leadership of Britain's Labour Party, Andy Burnham has been setting out his economic agenda. In a speech delivered in where else but Manchester, the man who's likely to be Britain's next Prime Minister promised the biggest rebalancing of power the country had ever seen. He said he would devolve power to the regions with what he called Number 10 North to be based in Manchester.
3: The job of Number 10 North will be to make power flow into the Midlands, into the southwest, into the east of England, and yes, into London, as I said before, as much as into the northeast, Yorkshire and the Humber, and here in the northwest. It will be about offering new opportunities to extend devolution in Scotland, Wales, and Northern Ireland by taking power deeper down. The people of Dundee and Bangor feel just as distant from Holyrood and the Senedd as they do from Westminster. Now get this. Number 10 North will be the nerve centre of a rewired Britain.
2: Let's get more now from our London correspondent, Sean Whelan, possibly our Manchester correspondent one day, the way things are going. Sean, since he won that by-election, there's been a lot of commentary saying we don't know what Andy Burnham stands for. Are his priorities now any clearer?
4: They are clearer, yes, and it's becoming a bit crisper. He's talked a lot about Manchesterism and the experiences he's had over the past decade and the idea of leaving Westminster behind and going to what he saw clearly 10 years ago was the emerging power base in Manchester. Same in Merseyside with his friend and colleague Steve Rotherham, who's the mayor there. They saw the changes that had been made back in the mid-90s were going to allow for possibilities for a different type of politics and emphasis on regional growth. What he's promising now is a bit of Manchester for everybody in Britain, and he thinks it'll be good for them and good for economic growth here. He says the country cannot go on the way it's going. It's just hasn't been growing economically. It's never recovered from the financial crisis of 2008 and the decade of chaos after Brexit. So it needs something big, and the big idea is more power and more money to the regions and put an end to what he called the incessant fighting with Whitehall and Westminster over control of money and control of the big ideas. He wants growth in every postcode in Britain. How's that for ambition? But he says the way to achieve that is to put the power and the money down to the people who are best placed to deal with it, the local people on the ground, and give them the hope and the sense of agency. And I thought that was an important word to use there, sense of agency, of control over their own destinies, to put hope and vigour back into British political life, social life, and economic life. And his agency for doing that, his own agency as would-be Prime Minister, is to set up this thing, the Number 10 of the North, essentially a branch office of 10 Downing Street, based in Manchester, to oversee this big transfer of power and money out to the regions and drive that process forward.
2: He also spoke about housing, Sean, in particular promising a lot more council housing.
4: Yeah, and this I thought was quite interesting because, again, it addresses a very specific problem. People here, like people in Ireland, complain about the cost of living, cost of this, that and the other. But housing is a particular bugbear. He's saying they've lost 1.5 million council houses since the 1980s. There's about 1.5 million people now on housing waiting lists for local authorities. They get trapped there. There's money being used to try and pay for private rental for public sector housing. He said it's ruinous to the public finances in Britain. He thinks a cheaper and better way of doing things is to have a massive program of council house building, local authorities building or obtaining housing right across the country and controlling their own housing. That, he said, will give people the kind of stability that they need in their lives. He said one of the reasons misery and gloom amongst the youth is that they don't see a path out, and council housing, he says, are essential for that.
3: Britain's housing crisis is having a

0: ruinous impact on its public finances. So, working with local areas, Number 10 North will oversee the biggest council house building programme since the post-war period.
1: Andy Burnham there, the man likely to be Britain's next Prime Minister, ending that report from Sean Whelan in London. New retirement rights have come into effect today, allowing workers to stay working beyond their contractual retirement age. Currently, thousands of people are forced to retire at the age of 65, 1 year before the state pension kicks in. These new rules give workers the option to work for an additional year to bridge that gap, should they wish to. Our reporter Aaron McElroy has been asking people in South Dublin for their reaction.
2: They're well enough to work, let them.
3: I mean, as the husband said, if they're well enough to
2: keep
3: work,
2: going.
3: Keep going while you can.
2: That's it. It'd be worse if you couldn't work.
4: Can I ask, are yous of pension age yet?
2: Yeah.
4: And what age do yous retire at?
2: Well, I had to retire at 55 because I had arthritis. If I was able to work, I'd still be working.
5: Yeah, if you want to stay on, stay on. But if you want to retire, retire. You know, we'll give you the option, you know what I mean? You haven't got much left in life, have you? After that, you might as well enjoy it, you know what I mean? So the earlier, the better. Okay.
6: The profession that I work in, a lot of the individuals don't want to retire at 65. And also a lot of them can't afford to retire at 65 with the cost of living and what have you, especially living in Dublin. So I do think people should be given the opportunity to continue working if they want to and if they're physically and mentally able to.
4: Is it something that you think you might avail of?
6: Very much so, yes. Certainly in the current economic climate, there's no way I could retire at 65.
4: Do you think that's a good idea to give people the option to work on longer?
7: I do think it's a good idea if they want to continue. They shouldn't be forced to retire. They might be perfectly, their life running well and it all suits them and they're doing their job and they don't want to just stop working. So yeah, I think it's a great idea that they allow them to do that, for sure.
4: And when it came to that stage for yourself, would you consider working on?
7: I'd say so. I mean, I know a lot of people, they're working into their 70s, some people into their 80s. Depends on the job, doesn't it? Like, you know, if you're sat down and it's not digging holes and building buildings, you can go for a long time depending on your job. You really can, yeah.
8: If you're interested in your job, if you want to continue working, I don't think you should be forced to retire at 65 if you don't want to. And if you're still cognizant and physically able to do the job, I think you should continue to work.
4: And do you think that the cost of living or the cost of housing would influence someone's...
8: Absolutely, 100%, yeah. Paying off a mortgage or something like that. Definitely, yeah. I definitely think that would be a huge factor in everything, yeah.
9: I don't think I'd be staying on.
4: Why not?
9: Just wouldn't. I'd probably retire around 60, you know.
1: Aaron McElroy reporting there. The British comedy actress Penelope Keith, best known for her roles in the sitcoms The Good Life and To the Manor Born, has died aged 86. In a statement this morning, her family said the actress died peacefully at her home in Surrey. Now, in this scene from The Good Life, Penelope portrays Margot Ledbetter getting annoyed with a local council official when she goes to pay her rates.
10: Road cleaning, I shall pay. Street lighting, I shall pay. Ground rent, I shall pay. But when it comes to the drain in front of my house, I shall not, because it is blocked up and overflowing.
11: Oh, well, I'll make a note of that.
10: You will do more than that, Mr. Squires. You will have a plumber on my doorstep at 9 o'clock tomorrow morning with a plunger in his hand, or you will not get a penny.
11: Now, just who do you think you are, Mrs. Ledbetter?
10: I am the silent majority.
11: Right, well, I'll certainly get onto drains and try to get them to come this week.
10: 9 o'clock tomorrow morning.
11: Mrs. Ledbetter, you're hardly in a position to make demands when I'm already holding your cheque in my hand.
10: That cheque is post-dated and can be cancelled in a trice.
11: 9:30?
10: 9.
11: Very well, Mrs. Ledbetter, I'll get your receipt.
10: That's better.
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1: And joining us with the sport this afternoon is Michael Corcoran.
12: Rachel, thanks very much. Gary Wilson has been appointed the Ireland men's cricket head coach. He becomes the first Irish-born head coach of the Ireland men's team since John Wills more than 30 years ago. He represented Ireland 292 times across a distinguished 15-year international career before returning in 2020. He joined the Ireland men's senior coaching setup as assistant coach in 2022. He succeeds Heinrich

0: McMillan, who has stepped back from the role following discussions around the upcoming World Cup qualifier cycle. Now, the pairings for the 2026 Glendimplex All-Ireland Senior Camogie Championship quarterfinals have been confirmed. They were made earlier this morning here on this radio station of Morning Ireland. Waterford meet Kilkenny on Saturday the 4th of July. Clare facing Tipperary on Sunday the 5th. The games will take place as part of double headers with the GAA Hurling All-Ireland semi-finals. It's day one, remarkably, of Wimbledon. Yannick Sinner in action on centre court at the moment. Aryna Sabalenko and Novak Djokovic will follow up there. Scottie Scheffler and Victor Hovland face a playoff after finishing level in the rain-delayed final round of the Travellers' Championship in Connecticut. And that playoff is due to get underway at 2 o'clock, so somewhere in the next 20 minutes or so. And the last 32 of the FIFA World Cup continues later on. It is Brazil against Japan at 6 o'clock, Germany facing Paraguay at 9:30. Both games are live on RTE television and indeed across the RTE player also.
1: Michael, thank you. Some news just breaking from Germany this lunchtime, where police say five people have died after a shooting in Stade, that's west of Hamburg. Two people have been arrested, one of whom is suspected of being the shooter, a police spokesman said. He added that the number of injured was still unclear. No doubt there'll be more on that on RTE News throughout the day. But that's the news this Monday lunchtime. Cara O'Hare was on sound and our broadcast coordinator was Aina Thakur. The editor of the News at One is Moira Hannan. It's Liveline next with Cormac O'Hara. For me, Rachel English, and the rest of the team, thanks for listening.
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0: You're very welcome to the programme. 51551 is the number for your text. Right now, it's Cormac O'Hara in with you today and until Wednesday. Just a note, the normal WhatsApp number is not working today. So for WhatsApp, it's 0870 32 32 32, and as normal, 0818 715 815. I don't know. It seems to be the case. I don't know if summer is worse for scams. They're all over the shop. Country music superstar Nathan Carter, you're very welcome to Liveline.
1: Good afternoon, Cormac. Thanks for having us on.
0: And you're shocked by a scam in your name.
1: Yeah, well, this has been the third episode now where we've been contacted by someone who's been scammed out of money. They've obviously thought it was myself they were speaking to online, Facebook and Instagram, requesting money for different things. And unfortunately, people are very vulnerable and end up giving away

0: money. Which is such a shame.
1: A lot of money, Nathan. A lot of money.
0: An awful lot of money, yeah, yeah. And we've kind of... I did an interview with Eddie Rowley in the Sunday World at the weekend just to try and get people to realise the amount of scammers out there, really, and just to try and protect their, especially the elderly people who might be more vulnerable to not realise they're actually not talking to the person they think it is on Facebook and Instagram.
1: Well, we're so grateful that you took the call, Nathan, because this is Nathan Carter, folks, and I really appreciate that you're concerned about your fans, that they may be tricked by somebody using your image or using your voice with AI. You'd never know right now.
0: This is the problem.
1: And you know what, Nathan? I don't think there's anyone in the country right now or listening to this program, 51551, that does not have a scam story in their family. And as I said earlier on to Oliver Callan, I think the only defense now is to let people know how you were scammed, because there's no shame in this. You say people, they're preying on vulnerable. I think most people could be scammed. Tell me about the story of a fan of yours in the UK that was scammed for tens of thousands of euro.
0: Yeah, well, in most cases, we've found out it's people who, the scammers are actually looking for vouchers, online vouchers, which can't be traced. You know, the likes of Amazon vouchers and stuff like that. So, but in this case in the UK, the lady done transfers of tens of thousands of pounds at the time, which was probably her life savings, which is absolutely horrendous, you know. And we were contacted by the family to see would I speak to the lady in question, just to let her know that it wasn't actually me that she was talking to online. So, which I did, I gave her a call and met her face to face. She still kind of didn't believe me, which was baffling to me, but
1: that's how good the scam was.
0: They go into such deep lengths to try and convince them and let them know day to day what's happening. Like, they would take pictures from my Instagram story and send them on and say, this is what I'm doing and can you contact me later on? And obviously the profile picture is the same as mine. And they go to extreme lengths to try and make it very, very believable.
1: And what was the trick? What was the line that got her to send tens of thousands?
0: I don't really know in this case how it started. I only know how it finished. But obviously she'd been making contact with, the scammers have been making contact with this particular lady for over 6 months, and she'd done numerous amounts of transfers. Obviously the police got involved. There was another lady in the south of Ireland where the guards got involved and actually contacted me to do the same, to contact this lady, as the family were very worried. She lived on her own and was convinced that she was talking to me all the time. So it's not good. You know, it's a real shame.
1: Yeah, and do you know what the problem is? In a way, it's a huge advantage for you as a superstar, as they say. People feel like they've been on your journey from the very off, and you bring people in your concerts. I know it's so engaging, and you put on a great show, and I know you have that special relationship with your fans. But then that can be twisted by scammers.
0: It can, yeah. Obviously, we do meet and greets after some of the shows. And it's not only me that this has happened to. I know Daniel O'Donnell and a few others involved in the country music scene, especially, this has happened. But I haven't seen it to the level of where this lady has transferred so much money. It's probably, as I say, a life savings, which is has gone. And I don't know if it's retrievable either.
1: Oh,
0: the
1: really?
0: Are dealing with it, but,
1: so that's completely gone then, her life savings, as you say?
0: Yeah. Some foreign account somewhere.
1: And you say it's not the first case you've heard of as well. You've had other fans who were scammed.
0: Yeah, this is the third one in the last year where I've been asked to contact a person to try and make them realise that they're not actually talking to me. So.
1: And how were they scammed, the other ones then?
0: That was through vouchers again online, Amazon vouchers, and up to, you know, hundreds and hundreds of pounds they've sent across, and no, they're not traceable. So the scammer can use the vouchers and not be traced.
1: Okay, so once the voucher is, they've got that, it's gone complete. I've heard lines reported. I've heard lines reported as well as fake Nathan Carter reaching out to people saying, look, I'm not gigging at the moment. I see you're a fan. I need to get a tour up and running. Any chance of a few quid? Now, It doesn't seem any way believable that a hugely successful superstar like yourself in country music would take that line. But obviously people are falling for it.
0: Yeah, I mean, we've put a post online just, you know, every few months to say, listen, we're not going to be asking for money. And if you are contacted by someone, it's clearly a scam. But people can be vulnerable, you know, and get

0: get sucked into a story sometimes, and that is why we're doing this, to try and hopefully let people out there know that these scams are rife at the minute, to be very vigilant.
1: Yeah, you do meet and greets, as you say. Do you ever reach out to people on social media in a real way?
0: No.
1: Kind of? Yeah.
0: No, definitely not. And not in asking for money. I don't know of any musician or singer that would be doing that, to be honest with you.
1: Yeah.
0: You know, trying to get money through people online.
1: It's obviously devastating for your fans then.
0: Yeah, it's horrendous. And I really did feel so sorry for the lady involved in the UK. We got her free tickets to the show and brought her along, and I had a good chat with her because her son was so worried. And so we took her backstage and sat down with her for 20 minutes. But I could tell she was looking at me and just was like, is he telling the truth? Because she fully was convinced that she'd been chatting to me for 6 months. So
1: my goodness. And she's lost £70,000 sterling.
0: Yeah, yeah. But as I say, the police are dealing with that now, and I really do hope they can get something back. And but obviously it's going to be a long process trying to track down accounts in different countries and wherever the money's gone.
1: Do you ever get people reaching out to you themselves saying, is this you for real, Nathan?
0: Yeah, we have done in the past, yeah. But obviously we've got a blue tick on Facebook and Instagram. But again, you know, the scammers will have a blue tick within their profile picture, so it looks like it's an actual you know, blue tick account, but there's no blue tick next to the name. It's on the picture. So people, again, can be easily scammed by that. They think it's a legit account, which is verified.
1: Yeah, but you're a fan of Nathan Carter, and you see a message from pretend Nathan Carter. You're not going to, you know, be composed enough to say, okay, is this the real deal? A rush of excitement and you're away.
0: Yeah, exactly. So I think people do just need to be vigilant, and if you've got especially elderly people who mightn't be used to technology and social media, maybe just advise them that these scams are happening, and to be very vigilant.
1: Is there anything else that can be done, I wonder? Because you say others have reached out as well and warned their fans, like Daniel O'Donnell, I think Lisa McHugh and Cleona Hagen as well. This is not a thing among country stars.
0: Across the board. Pop singers, yeah, you name it. It's just a way of people getting money off and scamming people, really. Yeah.
1: And I don't know if there is anything. I did say at the very top, and I firmly believe this, be it via social media or a text right into your phone number or whatever the case may be, any of the platforms and social media, you could be scammed, anyone. You don't have to be particularly vulnerable. You don't have to be alone or isolated or whatever the case may be. Anyone, even Cormac or Nathan, could be scammed. That's the truth of it, isn't it?
0: I got a phone call from Vodafone 2 weeks ago, and I nearly ended up giving my bank details across the phone because I thought it was Vodafone and it wasn't. So, like, it literally can happen to anyone. People just need to think twice before handing over any information, especially when it comes to bank accounts and when it comes to money.
1: Wow, so you were nearly scammed yourself.
0: I was myself, yeah.
1: That's incredible. Yeah. Look, so the warning is out there. You're extremely busy. You don't need to be, or you don't have to have or should have this in your life, Nathan Carter. So we really appreciate it, I must say. So be warned is the message.
0: Yeah. Just be extra vigilant. And as I say, it can happen to anyone. So just be on guard.
1: Okay, look, Nathan Carter, country music superstar, thank you very much indeed. Be warned, folks, and I'm sure you have a scam story. 51551 is the number for your stories. Let's put up a common defence against these thieves and these fraudsters. The number 0818715815. We'll be back with the Queen of Crumlin and Pico Lopez's mother as she and he head for Messi in Argentina on Friday after a quick break.
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1: You're very welcome back. It is Cormac O'Hara for the next 3 days. History-making Cape Verde. Since Friday, they're into the knockout stages of the World Cup. They'll face Argentina and the might of Messi on Friday. I'm with Judy Lopez, the mum of Pico Lopez, Irish legend, Irish and Cape Verdean legend right now. Judy, you're very welcome to the programme.
9: Hi. Hi, Cahill. Nice to talk to you.
1: You're okay. It's Cormac here. You're just back from the World Cup.
9: Yesterday, is it? Yes, we only got back yesterday morning about 11:30, so managed to settle in at home and get the usual washout and bits and bobs shopping done, and stayed up on advice from people who've suffered from jet lag before, and it seemed to have done the trick. I was able to get a good night's sleep, and I'm back in school here this morning.
1: Oh my God, back to the grind then.
9: Unfortunately. Yeah, there's a lot of catching up to do.
1: Well, there's a lot of stories. Well, I'm sure the kids are off now, but you had that poster from the kids at the match on Friday. So it's nice to be back, I suppose, in one way. But it's dreamland stuff, isn't it, for Pico and Cape Verde?
9: Oh, it's a complete fairy tale. No one would have predicted that it would have turned out the way it has. And it still isn't over. We have another match to go on Friday evening, and I'm absolutely delighted to let you know that Aer Lingus will be flying us out to Florida to see Pico play on Friday night, and we're absolutely thrilled about that. We've just heard that.
1: Isn't that fantastic? Well done. Aer Lingus. Well done to Aer Lingus. We're on to them, all right, and we just had it confirmed, all right, before we got on air, I must say, and fair play to them. So the family is going out to see the match on Friday. Judy.
9: Yes, his agent, Cahill Durbin, was in talks with them this morning, and they've come up trumps between the two of them. They've done fantastic to get us out there on Friday in time for the big match against Argentina.
1: Now, do you have tickets to the match?
9: Well, that's another problem to be overcome, because it is such a big match. That might be a bit more difficult than actually getting airline tickets. So we'll see how it goes. I don't think the platform is even up there yet for the next stage of the tournament, because obviously FIFA were waiting for the last 32 and where they were going. The last 32 matches were going to take place. So as soon as that's up and running, we're going to apply, and hopefully we'll manage to secure tickets for the game as well. But either way, Aer Lingus are getting us out there, and I think that's the most important thing. And well done again to them.
1: They've come up trumps. They really have.
9: Yeah,
1: but
9: exactly.
1: I don't think we should rest until we get you tickets somehow. Is there any way, or what is the best way for people who've been down this road looking for World Cup tickets, what is the best way to get the Lopez family tickets for the match, even a few of them? Because we can't have you, Judy, in Miami and not in the stadium.
9: Yeah, well, how we secured our previous tickets was through the platform. There was a Cape Verdean supporters platform went live back in May, and we were able to secure all our tickets through that. Now, I don't know whether that'll still be the case because of the way it's turned out. So we'll just wait and see.
1: Yeah. Okay, so I want to ask you about Pico. I called you the Queen of Crumlin earlier on, so you're officially the Queen of Crumlin now. So let me ask you about Prince Pico. I think we're all Pico people in Ireland now. Talk to me about his temperament and him taking on Messi on Friday.
9: Yeah, so...

0: Very calm personality, as you've probably seen on and off the pitch. He remains very steady under pressure. He's very balanced, and he will look forward to the game with Messi on Friday. He will relish that challenge. As you said, you want to test yourself against the best, and there isn't anyone better than Messi at the moment. I think he scored 3 goals in his first game. Mm. So, he'll be looking forward to that. And funny enough, Messi will also be analysing his form of play, which is amazing in itself. I think he'll be looking at him with his technical team and seeing how he's going to get through the rock at the back.
1: Yeah, for sure. What age is Pico? Remind us.
0: Yeah, Pico was 34 actually during the tournament on the 17th of June. So, he's probably at the wrong age of the game at the moment.
1: I was going to say,
0: he'd be absolutely delighted with what he's incredible. Achieved at this stage.
1: It's incredible. But I was going to say he's a young fella compared to Messi, who's 39.
0: Indeed, and Cape Verde's own goalkeeper is 40 as well. So it just goes to show you, you're never too old for this game. And as long as you look after yourself and keep your body healthy and fit, which
1: Pico
0: does.
1: Like that? He does. What kind of a regime does he have? Tell me about his regime, because, I watched Galway in the All-Ireland quarter-final, being a Galway man, and maybe I might get a call-up next year if I do the Pico regime. Does he look after himself?
0: He does, yes. He watches his diet. He's a very good cook. He takes after his dad, who's a chef, and he watches what he eats. For instance, on Christmas Day, he'll just have one slice of Christmas pudding, and that's his treat for the whole of Christmas.
1: Oh, for God's sake. Does he take a jar?
0: Even though he loves it. Not at all. No. And maybe one drink occasionally when it's a special occasion, but that would be it.
1: And no sweets with a cup of tea or biscuits.
0: Gym. Well, I bake every Sunday, and he'd never take anything home, not because my baking is bad or anything like that, but he'd be maybe tempted too much.
1: Really? Okay. So he's very disciplined then. So go back then to taking on. Is he wouldn't be intimidated by a massive crowd and a stadium full of Argentines, would he?
0: No, not at all, because people don't realise Pico has been through 2 AFCON tournaments, which is like the World Cup of African football. Mm-hmm. He's been through 2 of them with his team, and they've reached the last round as well, and were knocked out, unfortunately, through to illness in the team. They got food poisoning. And so it doesn't faze him at all. They've played in even bigger stadiums than they're playing in now. So all that noise will be blocked off. And he'll be concentrating on the game now and preparing for that.
1: Okay.
0: So, it shouldn't faze him at all. No, he'll be looking forward to the challenge, as I said.
1: You saw him after the match on Friday, did you?
0: We did. We were lucky enough to get invited back to the team's hotel. All the families were for a lovely sit-down buffet meal, and to mix with them. And both ourselves and the in-laws were able to join him there and catch up. And it was lovely because we hadn't had that opportunity up to then. We had a fleeting visit before the previous 2 games. Like, we had a half an hour just to say hello and offer support. But that was really nice because it... Even though he was pulled for doping straight after the match.
1: I saw that.
0: Pico was. Yeah. And he got delayed in returning to the hotel. But we were there to meet him and celebrate.
1: Well,
0: it was fantastic.
1: Judy, if he doesn't take a biscuit, he's not going to fail the doping test. That's for sure. Tell me, what
0: indeed.
1: Did you say? I can't. I'd love to hear those. Only if you want to. What did you say to him when you met him on Friday? What was the first thing you said to him?
0: What I always say to him, that we're so proud, and to keep doing what he's doing, because whatever it is, he's doing right. And, business as usual, as he says himself. Yeah.
1: Does he understand?
0: Job done, move on.
1: Does he understand how much he's got into our hearts and minds here in Ireland, I wonder?
0: He really appreciates the support from everyone at home all over the country. It's been amazing. We're blown away.

by the amount of support and, you know, media attention that his participation in the World Cup has attracted, because we never expected it. I certainly wasn't prepared for it, and I don't think he was, but he'd be more used to

0: on the campus here earlier on, and I just to take the mickey out of him, really, I said, Pico's leaving Shamrock Rovers, and he said, as long as he doesn't go to a team in black and red, that's all I care about, he says.
1: Oh, right. No, I mean, that's the wonderful thing about this World Cup, that, you know, opposing team supporters have been more than generous with their support. They've been amazing at home and in America. Like, people have come up to us from Mexico and other opposing teams and offered their support. They've been very generous, as have the fans here from League of Ireland and schoolboy clubs. I mean, it's been so wonderful to see, and it's very uniting, and yeah, we're thrilled. And like, as it's a welcome relief from the reality of the world outside at the moment with all that's going on.
0: Tell me again, Julie, you better believe it.
1: Yeah, and I mean, like, this is what sport's all about, bringing people together, uniting people from opposing countries, fans, what have you. If only the politicians would take a leaf out of their book, we might be living in a different world altogether.
0: Do not mention politicians while I'm on this programme, if you don't mind. This is my break. Can I ask you this, though? Can I ask you this? 51551, if people have a view on this as well, because I had an argument over the weekend, a discussion, let's say, with somebody, and I was saying, this is a disgrace in many ways that Pico wasn't brought into the Republic of Ireland squad years ago, because he clearly has a temperament, he clearly has the athletic ability and the know-how and the capacity to deal with this at the highest level. Did he ever get a call up for the senior squad?
1: He did at under 19. He got one call up, all right, which we were very excited about at the time. But no, sure, it wasn't to be. But he, you know, Pico hasn't never even had what they call that trip over, a scouting trip to the Premiership or anything like.
0: Really?
1: He has spent his whole professional career here. In League of Ireland,
0: right.
1: Which just goes to show you it can be done, and I think he's an inspiration to all the other young footballers coming up through the grassroots football, and I have to mention all the volunteers that make that possible, that go out, you know,
0: and
1: nightly,
0: the mammies and the daddies, Judy.
1: Yeah, but if the volunteers weren't there to take, you know, charge and to put in all the coaching hours that it takes to get these children to this level, I mean, we just wouldn't be here without them, and I just want to pay tribute to them and to all the you know, the schoolboy leagues as well that do the same job.
0: Okay, but fair enough, right? He got a call up for the under-19s and it wasn't to be, you say. Having said it, let me send a missile towards the FAI and the Republic of Ireland management squad and all their scouts and so on. If I'm looking at Pico Lopez playing for Cape Verde, and they're into the knockout stage of the World Cup, football's global stage, I'm saying, well, is there any other jewel in the League of Ireland that we've missed out on? I mean,
1: did he ever pursue
0: a further trial or a call-up for the senior squad?
1: No, he was never offered a trial at any stage throughout his schoolboy football or later. But then, just, you know, sometimes the jewels go under the radar, as you say.
0: Oh, well, there you go. Judy, will you, the Queen of Crumlin, stay with me for a second. The mum of Pico Lopez, and we're all Pico people. And one Pico person is Paul Doolan, who is actually the manager, former manager of Ireland under-19s and a star in the League of Ireland. Paul, you are the only Irish manager ever to give Pico a call up.
2: How you doing, Carmen? Oh, yeah. How are you? Pleased to meet you.
1: Hi, Paul. Nice to talk to you.
2: How you doing? And you're the Queen of Crumlin. It must be unbelievable. and delighted as well, too. Yes, Cormac, going back, I was the under-19 manager in 2010 when I started. And we had an elite phase in Poland. And the squads, sometimes you get injuries. And I remember calling Roberto in.
0: Yeah.
2: To that under-19 squad. And I mean, it's amazing just listen to what you were saying there. I mean, it's an unbelievable story. You think probably that you're never really going to reach, as you say, a world stage when you're playing at home here.
0: Yeah.
2: And I mean, he's gone and done. He's had two AFCON nations where he's been brilliant. He's got the World Cup now. I mean, it's an unbelievable story to think that you're going to come up against two of the best strikers in world football, Messi and Martinez, on Friday.
0: Oh, yeah.

0: It's incredible.
1: I'll come back to you. I'll come back to you, Paul, on a call up to the senior squad in a sec. But talk to me about Friday and facing Messi. How do you think he'll do?
0: Well, I think, in fairness to him, at the time, Cormac, Roberto, I think, was playing in centre mid for both when he was in that age group. Mm-hmm. And he's probably moved back now, as you know, to centre back. And it probably suits him too, I think, there. The game is in front of him, and he's strong in the air. He's good in attack, and he's quick as well, too. And, I mean, like what do you do? His mum was just saying there, the one thing I did remember about him was that he was a great guy. No airs and graces. Actually, a funny story, when he played that match, we beaten Italy 3-0, we qualified for the Euros that year, and I still picture Pico in the dressing room waving his jersey with like a lasso and dancing around the dressing room. He was busting a few moves.
1: It's that kind of samba, dare I say it, attitude that they need against Messi and them on Friday. He's a great read of a game as far as I can see, Paul.
0: He is, yeah. I think also too, I mean, he's really an experienced player. Like when you look at it now, I mean, you're going back to when he was 19, he's now 34, as man was saying. And I mean, this World Cup seems like it's a World Cup for the oldies. I mean, there's a lot of fellas, 39, 40s, and you know, it's great to see.
1: Yeah.
0: To be honest, Cormac, you know, because I think people think when you get to a certain age, I played late on in my career here, so I think people think you get to a certain age that's it. But I mean, the top level.
1: You're looking for a call up now for Cape Verde yourself.
0: No, but I think, like going back to the game, I mean, if let's be fair, I was looking at Messi there in some of the games, and you'd nearly swear he's only making these confirmations. He looks about 15, not 39. It's incredible.
1: So everything you said about Pico Lopez, or Roberto as you call them, some people might listen and say, I don't know if there's anyone at this age who doesn't know that it's Roberto Pico, but he's strong and he's quick, the read of the game but I mean, so what wouldn't Messi have that could put Pico and the rest of the Cape Verdean backs in trouble?
0: Well, I think when you're looking at Messi at the moment, what I've seen in this World Cup, they just seem to get him the ball and he's still able to do what he's been doing for the last 25 years. I think he takes that goal with him everywhere out of his back pocket and just places it in the bottom corner when he's coming in off the right-hand side. And I mean, but you're not only talking about Messi. You've got Martinez, who's an unbelievable player for Inter Milan. You've got McAllister. You've Rodrigo de Paul, as they call him, the enforcer, is it, or the mind. I mean, it's an unbelievable team. And to think in one World Cup he's played against two of the best teams, Spain and Argentina. You know, it's incredible.
1: Well, if they can do it against Spain. If they can do it, can I tell you this? Can I bring Judy back in on this? And Paul, I'll tell you this. I never talk about my dreams on the air, but I did have it. I knew I was coming on, and I guessed the World Cup would come up. I had a dream last night. Right, this is a really boring conversation when people tell you about their dreams, but I had a dream last night that Messi, after this match, was applauding the Argentine fans, right? But the commentator was saying, we didn't expect Messi to be ending his career losing to Cape Verde. That's what the manager was saying. And we were all cheering Pico Lopez. Could that happen, Paul?
0: Well, I mean, look, like, let's be fair. Anything in football can happen. Like, they're riding the crest of a wave at the moment, Cape Verde. And I think when you look at them, the one thing that they are very good at, defensively good, where Roberto is and the rest of the back four, they're brave. They throw themselves in front of them. Because, I mean, you're talking about Cape Verde, like a small nation, getting to the last 32 of the World Cup. It's incredible. Mm. But I do think it'll be a tough game. Like, when you see Argentina at the moment, I mean, they're playing well, they've got good players, and, you know, it'll be tough. But, you know, no different to Spain, as you say, no different to the other games that they've played. And, you know, you just have to make sure that they're right, and they're, to be fair, they look like a team that's in it together, which is amazing.
1: Okay. I'll come back to you now for the question about a call-up to the senior squad. It should have happened, really, in my book. Am I wrong, Paul?
0: Well, the only thing I'd say, Cormac, is in regards to the senior international team here, it's different. You know, when I called Roberto into the 19s, once they go past the 19s, it's on then to the 21s. And I'm not even sure if he was called into the 21s. I don't think he was. Yeah. And then it moves on to the senior team. But it's unfortunate. There's been a lot of great players down through the years in the Air League who could have played at senior level
2: and
0: were never picked. Yeah, Judy, you're right. There's still a lot of players there at the moment that can. But the unfortunate thing is, the managers don't pick them. You know, there's been a couple picked there recently, Dawson Devoy and the lads and Pats.
1: Yeah, but you see, the question then that people are going to be asking right now, Paul, is why weren't they given a shout?
0: Yeah, well, that's the thing, Cormac. Like, that's, you have to ask the managers that were there at the time. You know, I mean, okay, you look maybe and you see players that are playing the Premier League, maybe at the top clubs over there, and, you know, people said, probably assume, well, it's a, like, it's a higher standard or whatever. But it's not always like that, you know. And I think Roberto certainly proven and given great hope. His Judy was just speaking there about other players here in Ireland. Because you don't have to go. I mean, what memories is he going to have?
1: Oh, it's unbelievable. Well, Paul Doolan.
0: Unbelievable.
1: Paul Doolan, you are not the only manager or coach to talk to Liveline today who coached Pico Lopez. Stay with me for it. Dom Tierney, okay. You're very welcome to the programme.
2: Hi, how's it going? No. I actually know Paul as well.
1: Oh.
0: Don't say anything there.
2: I only have good things to say, Paul. Only good things.
1: Good stuff. You've got the 50 joking. Euro. Come here.
2: Roberto would have went to Drimla Castle and he would have been a very key player on a few of our school teams over the years. But apart from that, he was just such a great lad to teach in class.
0: Yeah.
2: Superb attitude, and I'm not surprised that he is where he is.
1: Really? He stood out, did he?
2: His attitude, yes, yeah. His attitude, like apart from the football pitch, just his attitude in the classroom, and the type of kid he was, he just always had that mentality that you think, now, I never thought he was going to play in the World Cup, but I would always thought he had the ability to play League of Ireland.
1: Really? No. I know he was good, right? But for all the kids listening and they're off school who get into trouble, did he ever get into trouble? I'll come to you, Judy, on this. Dom, did he ever get into trouble and get back on the right track again?
2: To be honest with you, no. He was a great kid.
1: Sorry, kids.
2: Even I would have taught him business, and you could see his competitive edge. He'd balance a budget and business, and he'd be delighted with himself. And you can see, like, that's a sort of competitive streak that he always had.
1: Yeah.
2: He never would have caused an ounce of trouble in school, to be honest with you.
1: Well, look, come here to be done. If you taught him business, ching ching, like the sponsorship line now, I mean, he should get sponsorship deals after this with the tagline, "The dream is never over." I mean, he should get,
2: exactly.
1: He should get, he's a star, isn't he?
2: Well, I don't know how Instagram haven't been onto him because he's had to promote them to the hilt.
3: Or LinkedIn.
2: I meant LinkedIn. Sorry, that's what I meant.
1: Go on, explain to people why, Judy.
3: Well, because his story is that he was recruited to the Cape Verdean team through LinkedIn, which is correct. But, like, they have gained so much publicity through his story over the last 6 months since Cape Verde qualified for the World Cup. It's gone global, and, yeah, you couldn't buy that kind of advertising.
1: I'll tell you what, Julie. Wouldn't it be fantastic if anyone in LinkedIn, European HQ in Dublin, was listening to this programme, and if they had a contact for the LinkedIn office in the US, and if there's a few spare tickets to the match against Argentina on Friday, let's make the magic work and see if we can get executives here to talk to executives there to scramble a few tickets for the Lopez family. It started on LinkedIn and let it finish on Liveline. I think, Judy, would you make the appeal?
3: Yeah, that sounds good to me, Cormac. But yeah, we'll see where it goes.
1: Yeah,
3: let's see. The magic continue.
1: Well, they have until 3 o'clock to get to us. let's look for a handful of tickets. Now, let me come back to Dom Tierney. People tell us about how much of an inspiration Pico Lopez is, not just within the school when he was there, but also now as a League of Ireland player, kids coming to his door and so on. Is that true, Dom?
2: I imagine so. Like, I've had numerous experiences with Pico since he left our school. He's come up and coached teams since he left our school. And numerous times he's won the FAI Cup, and he's brought the cup back into the school. I then coach a team, Bradford Rovers. I got on to Pico. He's come out and coached them. He's just such a great person. and he deserves all the success that's coming his way. Like,
1: yeah, he really does.
2: He's brilliant with kids.
1: It'll be sensational.
3: That's very nice to hear, John. Thank you so much, and it's nice to talk to you again after all those years.
1: and he's never in trouble, Judy. You were a joy to deal with
2: as a parent as well, I have to say.
3: Oh, thank you. And you can see the way he's ended up. Is it true, Judy,
1: that he was never in trouble, what Dom says?
3: It is actually, believe it or not. He was a dream child career and a dream student by all accounts too, from what I'm listening to.
1: I can't complain. Look at me trying to dig up the dirt on Pico Lopez, and I'm getting absolute...
0: I have none to dig up, Cormac, only that bit of dancing, because I would agree with Dom and Judy, of course, being his mum. Like, when he was with me, he was a really great guy. No airs and graces about him, because I've dealt with some not so good, let's say, manners in under 19 down through the years, you know, and to look at him. That's what I said. Like, you could move to England, and that might never happen, what happened to Roberto at the moment. It might never happen.
3: Mm-hmm.
0: The memories that he has, the trophies that he's won, being here, and that's why I always said it, you would always have an awful lot of happy football players who've made a load of money but can't win anything. Yeah. You can't buy trophies. Mm-hmm. You can't buy a World Cup qualification. You can't buy in the Premier League, an FAI Cup. You have to earn them. And, I mean, he's earned dozens over the last few years, you know, and it's great for him because he was a great fella.
1: I only knew him for a short time. Well, it's sensational, and we thank you, Judy, and Pico Lopez, because we are all living the World Cup dream thanks to Roberto Pico Lopez. Judy Lopez, thank you very much indeed, and enjoy the match. I hope you get there. Paul Doolan, thank you. Dom Tierney, thank you.
3: Thank you, Cormac.
1: And LinkedIn.
3: Cheers.
1: Let me give a warning to LinkedIn, because the clock is ticking right now. And Liveline is open for tickets right now. We have until 3 o'clock. We'll take a very, very quick break.
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1: Now, you're very welcome back. It's Cormac O'Hara in with you today. The WhatsApp actually that's operational today is 0870-32-32-32, or very simply 51551. It would be fantastic if we got World Cup tickets, or if they got them by hook or by crook, the Lopez family, for that match, Cape Verde versus Argentina on Friday. Now, they are absolutely gorgeous to see, I must say. When you're driving around the country, there's a sense of mystery and excitement when you see them, and they hark back to a time of innocence. Honesty boxes and stalls selling little gifts. Sabrina Kuchenbacher, you're very welcome to the programme.
9: Hi.
1: And you are, tell me, in Roscommon, Ballyhadrine, isn't that right?
9: Yes, we are just outside of town.
1: Okay. And you have a stall and an honesty box for how long now?
9: Must be in about 5 years now.
1: Okay. And what do you make or sell on the stall?
9: So we would sell the vegetables we are growing, like the surplus we are not needing ourselves. And we are selling jams and pickles and juice. And we recently started to sell a few home-baked goodies.
1: Okay, so this is all nice and innocent and wholesome and good, and people will say, what could possibly go wrong?

0: wrong here. What did go wrong, Sabrina?
1: We had, sadly, a little incident in the night from Saturday to Sunday where someone came and tried to break open the cash box and to someone that took away, like, the jars of jams and the juice and the pickles.
0: They took everything?
1: Yeah, like everything we left overnight. So we would leave some of the stuff outside. Because I guess they couldn't get to the cash box, they then took the rest of it.
0: It was a nighttime attack, you say. Did you hear them?
1: No, sadly not at all. So we were, of course, all sleeping and must have been so quiet. Like, the honesty box is a few meters away from our house, like in the garden. And so if you have the windows closed in the night while sleeping, you don't hear a thing.
0: No.
1: Unless they must have been loud, you know.
0: So
1: but other than that, when you're sleeping.
0: Yeah, Sabrina, it's not on the roadside then. They had to come onto your property.
1: Yeah, technically, yes. It's like we have it right at the edge of the border of the property, so people have easy access from the road.
0: Mm-hmm.
1: But still, the box itself is on our property, yes. Oh,
0: okay. So it was in the dead of night, you think. They prowled onto your property. They took all of the goods. Do they take any money?
1: No, there was no money in the cash box, and they didn't manage to open it, and because they didn't manage to open it, they tried to break it off, probably to take it home and try to open it then. But anyway, even if they would have managed to open it, there was no money in, because we would always take the money in at night, of course.
0: Okay, and even if there was, it wouldn't be a huge amount of money, would it?
1: No, this is a little honesty box, mainly for, like, for the community.
0: You don't have millions of euro in the honesty box, Sabrina, you selling jams and rhubarb.
1: As much as I wish to. No, of course not. This is
0: you never know what the cost of things
1: is. There's no profit in that, you know. This is more about having a nice little community thing where people can come, where we can have a little chat. Where everyone can see the garden and they can ask questions and stuff like that. So
0: really, yeah.
1: More that, community service.
0: Is that why you do it? Community service, giving back, kind of?
1: Yes, that is the reason we started the whole thing, is to just give a little back to the people of Balhadrin and to the people of the surrounding communities for welcoming us here in this country and in this community when we came here 6 years ago.
0: Well, Sabrina Kuchenbacher, I can tell you one thing for nothing. You're a better person than me, because there are easier ways to give back to the community than spending hours upon hours planting stuff and growing stuff and cooking stuff and selling stuff. I mean, it must take a huge amount of your time.
1: Yeah, it does. It is technically a full-time job, but if it's something you love and something that makes you happy, it doesn't feel like it, you know?
0: Okay. But you do work as well, Sabrina, don't you?
1: Well,
0: or is it a full-time
1: job?
0: I'm
1: not working, It is a full-time job, because it is a full-time job.
0: Oh, my goodness.
1: Maintaining the garden.
0: Yes, yes. So it's a passion and a job. So let me tell you then, so they took your earnings, basically.
1: Well, yeah, basically, if you put it like that. But as it's non-profit anyway, it is, of course, like, you know.
0: Yeah.
1: How to say it is earnings in the sense of making profit, as you would do when you would have a job in itself, you know.
0: Has this ever happened to you before in all of the years you're doing this?
1: Actually, yes. 2 years ago, we had a similar incident, not the same, but 2 years ago we experienced a little robbery as well, but that was not as severe as this one.
0: Okay, my God. So at least twice in Balhadrin, the stall and the honesty box raided. Stay with me, Sabrina. It's also happened to Eleanor Warnes. Eleanor, you're very welcome to the programme.
2: Hello, thanks for having me on.
0: 51551, you are in Cork, is that right?

0: That's right, yeah, down in East Cork, a place called Ballynoe.
1: Oh, beautiful, Ballynoe. And where? What do you sell in your stall and your honesty box?
0: I have a little egg box. I have ducks and geese and hens, and I put the eggs out there, and people would just come and take them, and I've had it there for on and off for 20 years or so.
1: Okay. And you had an incident.
0: Yes, I did, yeah.
1: What happened?
0: I also had a book bank, you know, for swapping books. Okay. People would come and take a book and bring a book, and yeah, because I love to read.
1: Okay.
0: And I wanted to be able to get a book. But Saturday night, go ahead.
1: No,
0: sorry.
1: Go on. So I was just going to say, again, an awful lot of goodwill and hard work. Saturday night, what happened?
0: Yeah. Well, it was actually Sunday morning. My neighbours knocked on my window. My stalls are outside my gate but off the road, you know, they're well back. Mm-hmm. And people pull in and you know, get what they need. So they knocked on my window to say that my two containers were all over, and all the books and four large pot plants were all over the road. And they didn't want to give me to get a fright if I drove out and saw it. So they were so good to me. And so I went out, and everything was smashed. Everything was spread over a distance. Everything was gone. But the bookstall was on four stakes, which were set in concrete.
1: Okay.
0: And they were yanked out, and
1: oh, wow. So yeah. This was not a mistake. This was, again, an attack of sorts. No, was it?
0: I don't think it was an attack. I think it may be I don't think it was deliberate. I think someone lost control of their car, maybe. And I hope to God they're all right, because it was some force it was hit with.
1: Did they take stuff then? Did they take anything?
0: No, I don't think so.
1: So it's just a damage. So was it frightening for you when you saw it then?
0: Yes, a little bit, yes. I was thinking, like, you know, it just, it was shocking, more than anything.
1: Mm. Can I go, stay with me, Eleanor. That's a question I didn't ask you, Sabrina. Was it frightening when you saw this, the goods stolen and the damage done?
2: Yeah, actually, absolutely. As in, having someone coming on your property and robbing things or taking them away left a sense of fright, as in how far would they go? Would they even try to go to the shed, or even try to break into the car, or even more, you know?
1: Look, I'm originally from rural Ireland, and I know rural people tell me all of the time, if they stop me if I'm travelling around the place, they say, we are sick and tired of people coming onto our property, especially farmers say this, sick and tired of people coming onto our property. We feel, be it right or wrong, that the local police station, the Garda station, is too far away, that it would take the Garda too long to get to the scene if there was anything that happened. Is there any sense among you two, Sabrina, if I can ask you, that the Gardaí were too far away?
2: Well, we have a Gardaí station in Balladreen, so I would hope they are not too far away. But it's, of course, hard to say if you never really had the situation. So when I needed to call them, the closest, how would you call it, active station that would have someone sitting in office would be Castlereagh. But Castlereagh is like 20 minutes away. That didn't take so long. So I really had the feeling they would come out quickly, but
1: providing they're not on another call 20 minutes the other side of Castlereagh. There's a feeling, Eleanor, that people in rural Ireland sometimes are isolated.
0: Yeah, I think I was very lucky. We have a barracks in the village of Ballynoe, and our Garda, Gary, was actually there at the time when I went out, and he was there within minutes to see everything and to record it, and offered great assistance to us. And but he lives locally as well, and he gave me his work number, so I.

0: I can only say that. And then I had like 100 people stop to offer help, and I had 3 local carpenters say to me that could he repair or make new for me. So the community is amazing.
1: Yeah. It doesn't damage your faith in humanity that this happened. You're doing so much in goodwill, and are you still going to continue with the Honesty Box?
0: Oh God, yeah. I've opened a cafe in the village. I'm putting a plug in there now. if you don't mind.
1: No, go on.
0: If you don't mind.
1: What's the name of the cafe in Ballymo?
0: It's called the Blue Cottage Kitchen. And I have amazing support from all the locality. And I use all local produce. I have all the local workers. But I'm going to move the book bank up here. And I'll keep going down below. My home is only 2 minutes away.
1: Okay.
0: And I will keep going.
1: Okay.
0: No.
1: So you'll keep going.
0: No, I'm not
1: going
0: to.
1: Sabrina,
0: yes.
1: Will you keep going with the stall?
2: Yes, we will.
1: Okay.
0: Well done, Sabrina. We won't let anything stop us. You have to be a bit mad to do all this.
1: Do you
0: and
1: think
0: a bit,
1: so?
0: And a bit, yes, absolutely.
1: You have a little it's bit of so West much. Of Ireland madness in you, do you? Or is that Eleanor?
0: Yes, absolutely. You have to. It's so wonderful. It is the sociability of it all. Like Sabrina said, it's not money. You can't. There's no. You know. If you do it for the love of it,
1: yeah.
0: I love my animals. I love my produce. I love baking for people. I love looking after people. You know, it's all about community and.
1: And it keeps the madness going, as you say. Well, look at more power to you, Eleanor Warrens, I must say, and Sabrina Kuchenbacher, because when you do drive around the country, they are. It almost harks back to a time of innocence when Ireland was a little bit more innocent. I think, sadly, not on these occasions, but these incidents that you've described to us. But and I think you've tapped into something here. 51551, people in rural Ireland sometimes say that they feel isolated if there are people who they do not want coming onto their property. The response time sometimes they fear mightn't be quick enough, but anyway, Sabrina and Eleanor, thank you very much indeed. 51551, we'll take a break.
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1: You're very welcome indeed. 51551 is Cormac here. The number for WhatsApp today, it's 087032 32 32. We have, like other programmes, discussed character references in criminal cases and their use and how they're used and how they sometimes grate with people on this programme. Karen Ryan, you're very welcome to the programme.
8: Hi,
2: Hi, Cormac. How are you?
1: You're very welcome, indeed. Your dad, James, was killed in 2024. Is that right?
2: He was, yes. He was killed by his partner, Ole Hertova, after years of abuse, and she finally pushed him to his death in 2024.
1: Okay, and you say there was aggression and violence and abuse in that way. And there was a particular incident that you referred to that led to his death.
2: Yes, so after years of abuse, which we only found out after his death, he passed away, and it was when it went to court, she was due to go to trial, and just 2 weeks before it went to trial, she pleaded guilty. And at the court date, what happened was she pleaded guilty, and the judge reduced her sentence from 5 years to 2 years and 9 months due to mitigating factors. Mm-hmm. The mitigating factors was that she had a character reference and she had no previous convictions.
1: Okay, so there was a character reference with on behalf of Olesa, isn't that right? And that was allowed. But you say that the victim impact statements, you weren't allowed, is that right, to refer to the domestic abuse that you mentioned as well?
2: Yes, exactly. So none of this was allowed to be brought in because she pleaded guilty. So none of the previous or prior abuse was allowed to be brought in. And this was down to an unlawful killing. It wasn't down to a domestic violence incident. We weren't allowed to mention any domestic abuse in our victim impact statements. We weren't allowed to mention how this had impacted us of our father's death. So when we had this in our impact statements, it was all redacted out of it. And it was obviously very traumatic for us. Our defence team were allowed vet air impact statements as well. And then when a character reference was brought forward, we were not allowed to see that character reference. We didn't know what was in it. It was just handed to the judge on a piece of paper. The judge read it out just very briefly and just went, okay, and then called her a good character and reduced her sentence.
1: So that doesn't seem right, does it?
2: Exactly. I mean, exactly. So we were very traumatized by this.
1: Well, I can imagine, Karen. I can imagine. And it's traumatizing going through even a sentencing hearing. I mean, I know she pleaded guilty here. So there wasn't a long, drawn-out court case. Thank God for you and your family.
2: Mm-hmm.
1: But so at the sentencing hearing, you say you weren't allowed, I think is that they were the words you used. You weren't allowed to mention a pattern or cases of domestic abuse. Who says you weren't allowed?
2: The DPP told us that under no circumstances were we allowed to mention domestic violence because it wasn't a domestic violence case. It was basically a one push because my father had never, I suppose, pursued anything domestic violence, yet there was abuse patterns there. The guards were aware of it. If it had gone to trial, this would have all been brought up in trial. But because he never reported it, so to speak, it would have showed up in court or at trial. But because he never reported it, so to speak, and she had no convictions of domestic abuse, then this is why it wasn't allowed to be brought up.
1: Was the family aware? I mean, I know some of these questions might frustrate you and you might find them very difficult, Karen, so I apologise in advance if that's the case.
2: No, not at all.
1: The guards, Karen, you say, were aware of the domestic abuse. Your family, you were all aware of it.
2: We weren't aware before his passing, but we were aware after his passing. We found out after his passing there was documents in his property, and the guards had evidence there that there had been a couple of calls out to the property for domestic violence. Okay. And we were aware after his passing that there was domestic abuse there. My younger sister, Ellie, which is Ole's daughter and my dad's daughter, she had obviously witnessed a number of violent occasions in the house as well.
1: So you have, at the sentencing hearing then, a victim impact statement. You're telling the court and telling the world how this has impacted you, losing your father in this way. But in a sense, Karen, you have a real victim impact statement that you were never able to tell the court or tell the world.
2: No, we couldn't mention how this had traumatised us. Obviously, my father's death had traumatised us after finding out that, obviously, he'd been killed.

0: in this vicious way, and what had happened to our father, and how obviously it traumatised us finding out that he had been abused for many, many years by this woman. And we weren't allowed to mention that in our victim impact statements at all, and it had been all redacted. So then to find out that our victim impact statement had to go on to her defence team to make sure that they didn't like what was in our victim impact statement, this was also very upsetting for us. Mm. And then to find out then that she had a character reference, and then we weren't aware that she had a character reference, and we weren't allowed to find out what was in that character reference.
1: So they could vet yours, you couldn't vet theirs, yes. So to speak.
0: Yes, so to speak, yes.
1: That's galling, Erin.
0: Yeah, we were very, very upset by this. So, but we didn't find this out till the day we were in court and sentencing was happening, to find out that she had a character reference. And her character reference basically said that the man who she had a character reference for was someone that we knew that she knew, but he wasn't vetted. He was from a different country. Nobody had rang him to find out the day, did he know what her, you know, what her case was? Did he know the full extent of what she had done? Nobody had called to find out, did he know anything about what had happened? Nobody had vetted him.
1: Roll back a second here. I can't believe this. Mm-hmm. He wasn't even there.
0: Yeah. No, he was in a different country and just handed up a piece of paper. Nobody had called him to find out if he knew the full extent of what had happened. He had just given a reference and a piece of paper was handed over.
1: So essentially her barrister stood up and said, I have a piece of paper here.
0: Yes.
1: And X said that she is previously of good character or whatever the case may be.
0: Yes, yes.
1: Oh, wow.
0: So this is where Karen, I decided, yeah.
1: Yeah, you decided this is not right. So they are redacting. And I know. I know the DPP would have reasons for this. Perhaps it wasn't brought up in evidence, or there was no trial, or there was no conviction for domestic abuse, or whatever the case may be. But I mean, so they have their reasons. But you're in the middle of this. You've lost your father. You're traumatized. You're at the sentencing hearing. You're wondering what this woman will get in terms of a sentence when she has pleaded guilty to the manslaughter, isn't that right, of your father?
0: Yes, unlawful killing, yes.
1: And suddenly there is a page presented singing the positives.
0: Yes, and then the judge decided, obviously he didn't know the previous abuse that my father had suffered, because that wasn't allowed to be brought up in court. So he just seen this as a one push or an argument that this woman had caused. And he just seen that as a one-off push. And he based that on her good character of having no previous convictions and her being a good character, and based it off that. So we were in total shock listening to what was being portrayed of this woman. And he based his judgment off this. So we were all sitting in court absolutely gobsmacked by what was going on, and we were all very upset. And then obviously having to go through this, having to go through all the evidence that we had heard of what had happened to my father over the last number of years, and then to sit there and listen to her good character in the court, and that this man who was living in Czech Republic, saying that as soon as she leaves prison or when she gets out that he will take her in and home her. It was very upsetting for us as a family. And when this was all over, I said, okay, this cannot be normal. This can't be the justice system in this country. I need to find out what's going on. So that led me on a path to find out. I cannot let another family or anyone go through what we have experienced. This cannot be right. Mm. And when I sat down and I went through everything with the court system, the judicial system, I found out this is actually normal. This happens all the time.
1: Yeah. And I think the law is changing or about to change. Anybody giving a character reference now has to do so under oath. Is that right?
0: So this is where I set the ball rolling for this. I went through a lot of ins and outs. I looked it up. I went through the whole court procedure and found out that people can just hand in pieces of paper of unverified references. And this was normal. So I set the ball rolling and I started trying to changed the law and went, this cannot be right. People cannot be handing in unverified documents. You cannot just go to someone and hand in a reference and not have it verified. This man was in the Czech Republic and a piece of paper

0: paper was handed over. You cannot just do this. People, you just cannot be handing in pieces of paper. If you're willing to reduce a sentence on someone's character, you need to do it under oath. Someone needs to stand up and verify this. So I contacted my local TD, Louise O'Reilly, and I sat down, who knew my father and knew myself, and she said she would help me, and that set the ball rolling to get this in place. And this was last year. Well done,
1: you, Karen, because I can imagine it's not easy. I mean, you're dealing with really complex grief here, and this is recent. Your father was killed in August 2024, so this is recent enough.
0: Mm-hmm. Yeah, 2024. Yeah, August 2024.
1: Is Olesa still in prison?
0: She's due for release in September this year.
1: Wow.
0: In September 2026, yeah.
1: Wow.
0: Yeah. I'm just hoping this reform will strengthen and improve the transparency in the justice system. I just really hope that it's just going to be more fairer for victims and victims' families. And that's all I want. I just don't ever want to see another family or a victim go through what we had to go through and sit in a court and have to be re-traumatised.
1: So have I... Forgive me, have I got this right? That your father was killed in August 2024, and she's being...
0: Yes.
1: Did you say she's being released in September 26? Is that 2 years?
0: Yes, that's correct. Yeah, 2 years with the 25% off.
1: Oh, my goodness.
0: Mm-hmm.
1: Your father had Parkinson's.
0: He did have Parkinson's, yes.
1: And COPD.
0: Yes, that's correct.
1: So he wasn't in the full of his health, let's say.
0: No, he wasn't. And she was his legal carer.
1: Oh. Do you think then, when she came into your father's life, did you see it as a positive at the very start? Thank God my father has a carer.
0: No, because he wasn't sick at that time. He was in his full health when he met Ole, which was 18 years ago. He met Ole and he was in his full health. And it's only over the last 4 years his health started really declining.
1: Okay. And the relationship then developed over time. There was an age gap, was there?
0: There was. She's 50 now, and my dad would have been 72.
1: Has this been unbearably difficult almost for your family?
0: It's been horrific, and that's putting it mild. It's to find out that my dad was a kind, caring gentleman. He was the life and soul of Air Life. He was a brilliant father. He was an excellent grandfather. He was just everything that you could ask for as a parent. And just to see him wiped out, and that's what I'm going to say, he was wiped out.
1: Yeah.
0: He's lost, like, we're missing him on so many memories, occasions. You'll never get to see Ellie, his daughter, walk down the aisle. You'll never see his grandchildren grow up. And he's just missing out on so many occasions, and we'll never get to see him again. And it's just heartbreaking. Every time there's a milestone that's happening in our lives, he's just missed.
1: And a decent, beautiful man like that you describe doesn't deserve a death like that. Doesn't deserve
0: to
1: be killed.
0: Not.
1: But I'll tell you
0: she'll
1: one
0: get
1: thing.
0: She'll get out after 2 years and she can continue with her life. And our lives have just been shattered.
1: What would you say? What do you say to her now? I mean, she's shattered your lives and she'll get out after about 2 years.
0: I've nothing to say to the woman, to be honest with you. I don't want to say anything to her. I've nothing to say. She's done the damage and there's nothing to say. I have absolutely nothing to say to the woman.
1: And she'll have to live with what she's done for the rest of her life. But, Karen, your father's legacy, because of your tenacity and your intellect as well, is the change in how character references are done in this country.
0: I'm hoping out of this that something will change and something good will change. I just if anything can happen, I just want something good to happen out of this. It's happening for serious offences. It's happening for domestic.

0: violence, and out of this, I want something good from domestic violence to come out of this, and that, and coercive control, and that's what I want. I don't want another member, another family member, another family to go through what we went through. And if something good can come out of this, well, hopefully this will be it.
1: Well, Karen Ryan, I wish you as much peace and happiness as is humanly possible. Thank you very much indeed for talking to us on Liveline.
0: Thank you, Cormac. Thanks very much.
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1: And that's all from us on Liveline today. Back again tomorrow. Today, produced by Niamh Hassel. Tommy O'Sullivan was on sound. And Laura Lee Davies is the broadcast coordinator. Wimsha Cormac O'Hara, Sláinte Agus Beannacht. Louise Duffy is up next.
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7: 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We have a new album of the week. I'm going to play Geese, Kings of Leon are in town, and a whole lot more between now and 4 p.m. If there's anything you would like to hear, or indeed if there's anything you heard over the weekend, 51551 with your recommendations, 087 032 32 32 on WhatsApp, and Louise at rte.ie for your emails. 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
8: Thanks, Louise. Good afternoon. It's Aidan Fitzsimons here. Investigations are continuing following the deaths of three Irish people in a car crash in Spain. Another person was seriously injured in the crash, which happened near Malaga early yesterday morning. The four were from Mullingar in County Westmeath. Diane Connor reports.
9: Emergency services attended the scene west of Malaga shortly after 2:30 a.m. on Sunday. Two vehicles had collided, with one plunging down an embankment on a stretch of the A7 motorway. Two women and one man died in the crash, while another man was seriously injured and brought to hospital for treatment. He remains in a critical condition today. It's understood the four had travelled to the area on holidays at the end of last week. Minister for Foreign Affairs Helen McEntee described the crash as an absolutely devastating accident, saying consular assistance is being provided for the families. All four are from Mullingar in County Westmeath, where the community is coming to terms with the tragedy today. Diane Connor, RTE News, Mullingar, County Westmeath.
8: The government party leaders are due to meet today to make a decision on the phased removal of excise cuts introduced in the wake of April's fuel protests. However, the move is set to face political opposition, with the Dáil due to debate a motion calling for the cuts to be extended. A man has pleaded guilty to terrorist offences in connection with a plot to set fire to a mosque in Galway last year. 38-year-old Carolus Pikauskas of Newfoundwell Road, Drogheda in County Louth, was remanded in custody at the Special Criminal Court. Two other men have already admitted their involvement in the plot, and all three will be sentenced in October. A fourth man, charged in connection with the case, is due back in court next month. In Britain, the leading contender to become the next Prime Minister has set out his political vision for the country. Andy Burnham said he intends setting up a branch of the Prime Minister's office in Manchester to drive the biggest transfer of power to the regions and cities of Britain ever attempted. He also promised the biggest programme of local authority house building since the post-war era. More international search teams are arriving in Venezuela today, more than 4 days after two powerful earthquakes devastated the country. Authorities say rescuers are in what they described as the critical hours to save lives. At least 1,450 people are known to have died, but that number is expected to rise. Five people have been shot dead at a youth welfare centre in the German city of Stade. A number of other people were injured. Police say the suspected gunman and a second person were arrested. A motive for the shooting has yet to be established.
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8: Cloud will continue to thicken from the southwest with outbreaks of rain following through the afternoon and evening, turning heavy in places. Highest temperatures of 16 to 21 degrees. That's all from the newsroom for the moment.
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7: Good afternoon and welcome to the show. 1 hour of music to brighten up your Monday this afternoon. I hope you're happy, healthy and well. And you can relax and enjoy the tunes. I'm going to kick off with a song that is basically two of the greatest rock performers ever. And they met and they were told to dance for charity and they accidentally created one of the most joyous, chaotic songs, their version of it. This is Mick and David.

It's Dua Lipa. She is having the time of it. If you've opened a paper or gone online in the last couple of weeks, you will have seen the pictures of her glorious wedding. You know, she went further than the day two. There was week two, and it was all glorious to watch and enjoy vicariously. Dua Lipa married to Callum Turner. But not only that, she's working hard as she always is. And it's really nice to have a celebrity, a musician, a music star, an incredible star in the world of music, do something with her platform that is meaningful, that will matter, that will make a difference. There's a lot of vanity projects, shall we say. There's a lot of lipstick lines and skincare lines and perfumes, and we might have enough of them. She's doing something entirely different and very important. She's opening up a physical library. It's called the Dua Lipa Library. It's actually called the Manifesto Library, and she's opening this up in Porto in Portugal. And it's a very interesting project, really, because she is including titles, books that have been controversial, that have been censored or banned, the question dominant ideas, and that will make the reader think. And so instead of her saying, here are my favourite books, have a read of them, here instead she is offering books that are controversial, that are censored, that will make you think, and saying, have a read of them and see what you think. So it's incredible. Very good stuff. So we like to see a celebrity like her do something a little different. She's following in Dolly's footsteps. She has the Imagination Library, and Dua Lipa has the Manifesto Library in Porto, if you're knocking around there. Now it's time for a song three, and it comes from the recommends list, a brand new recommends list. I want to play Amble the Swell as well. That's up there on the list. We'll try and get to that. Dermot Kennedy has a new song, Somber, My Body Isn't Ready. Benson Boone, Sam Smith and Merrin Bradley has a brilliant song. It's so good to hear her releasing her own music, her beautiful stories, and a brand new chapter for her. This song is from somebody called Nectar Wood, and she on a whim wrote to Elton John, who started listening to her music and thinks she is absolutely incredible, and joined her on the keys for this track. It's called Wine Into Water. Would you like to give me a one-word review? 51551. Your thoughts and feelings on this song featuring

Isn't that beautiful? It's on the RT Radio 1 recommends list. Her name is Nectar Wood, and joining her on that song, because she reached out to him, always write the letter, always ask the question. Nothing to lose, and in her case, everything to win, which was the prize of Elton John joining her on that. Someone has said, Celeste, I asked for the one-word reviews, and we'll actually call, ask the question, where is she from? She is from the UK. Her dad is from Ghana, and her mother is English. She grew up listening to Lauryn Hill, Erykah Badu, Stevie Wonder, and was recently signed, well, a couple of years back to Communion Records, and has opened for the likes of Leon Bridges, which is beautiful. Wonderful, beautiful. Celeste said one texter. Louise Sublime said Marie Fahey. Lovely. Wow came in. One word is nostalgic from a texter. Evocative, mystical, said Brenda. Winehouse sequel. You put a little dash in the middle, so it's still one word. Thank you very much for that. Beautiful stuff. Sublime simplicity, said Jane. And very, very positive reviews for Nectar Wood. Now, Elton John had two words to describe her, and he said Nina Simone.

0: There she is, Nina Simone, with a wonderful comparison made by Elton John to Nectar Wood, who you heard right before that. I'm sure she was thrilled with that that comparison. Now, I did something truly unfair. I mentioned Dolly Parton and didn't play a song. We were talking about Dua Lipa opening up a library in Porto to stock all kinds of controversial books, those censored, those banned, and she's put them all under one roof in Porto. But Dolly Parton is another person who uses her platform for very good things. The Dollywood Foundation, the Imagination Library, gifting hundreds of millions of free books to children. And there are so many more. I was not being fair saying that we don't need any more lipstick or perfume. A lot of brilliant stars have done very good work, like Rihanna founded the Clara Lionel Foundation, which funds education, climate resilience, health initiatives. Lady Gaga has the Born This Way Foundation, many of them. I'm going to play one or two of those really good giving artists after this.
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Wonderful, Dolly Parton. The Imagination Library and the Dollywood Foundation, always helping others. But she's balanced because she's brought out that line of coffee called the Cup of Ambition, which has just launched. And I think she's a truck stop too, Tennessee Truck Stop. But we were talking about those people who are using their platforms for more philanthropic reasons to advocate for others. And I heard this lady on with Dermot Whelan recently, and she was just so interesting to listen to, Kate Nash. Kate Nash is an incredible advocate for so many different causes. She started off years ago global ambassador for Because I'm a Girl, protecting girls' rights, education around the world. She launched her own initiative called Protect a Girl. She also has a rock and roll for girls after school music club, a free music club, girl gang, safety chain, worrying about better education around consent, boundaries. She's wonderful, and she's got some great music. Let's have some Kate Nash.

Made of Bricks. Foundations on that one too. I think that was her debut album. That is Mary Happy. She's a giver, she's a goer, she's brilliant. Kate Nash. Now, lots of gigs happening. Very exciting. And Kings of Leon fans getting ready for their arrival. Let's go back down south.

They're geese. And that is Cobra. And that is right after Kings of Leon, who are here for two big gigs. And that was Back Down South. Simon said, the greatest KOL song ever. Thank you. I agree. Now, there's a few to pick from. I really like Walls as well. I was on the fence about it, but I'm happy with that. I'm happy with that, guys. We can rest easy. Now, it's back to the recommends. I want to play this song from Amble. Amble just... They are riding the wave so wonderfully. They're just making beautiful music. They are non-stop touring and gigging. And this song is about the shock and exhilaration of leaving an ordinary life, which they talk about so beautifully, about the going from working normal jobs to selling out huge arenas around the world. So they're talking about that a lot in interviews, but this song is a tribute to that as well. Beautiful track. It's called The Swell.

0: There they are. They are Amble. That is the Swell. How lovely. They're living the dream. Two big gigs coming in Aviva Stadium. They've sold out one. I think there's a couple of tickets for the second night, July 12th. And then off they go to the Newport Folk Festival, all around Cleveland Heights, Columbus, Ohio, Chicago, a few trips to the UK, a few gigs at the Docklands in Limerick, and a summer of dreams for those boys in Amble. Lovely to hear them and lovely to have that new song to enjoy. Now, I did a little bit of moving around the place at home because I have a record player that I leave in just a corner in the living room, and you're in the kitchen all the time. So I moved into the kitchen and I'm album listening now, which is something that you need to concentrate on. You need to give yourself time to enjoy albums in their entirety because that's where you find the gems. And Kacey Musgraves had the floor of the kitchen all weekend long, and I'm going to play the title track from her beautiful 7th album after this.
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9: Three young Irish holidaymakers killed in a car crash in Malaga are named. We have reaction from Mullingar.
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Honestly, a beautiful album, Middle of Nowhere, and making it there, Paul V. Franklin, the steel guitarist. Beautiful. He's on so many tracks. He's on four or five of the tracks, and just it's such a wonderful accompaniment. But when I hear it, I do hear this. That song, not the steel guitar, that song, the harmonies in that title track, Middle of Nowhere. This is Frank and Nancy.

there, somewhere now. I got your text. Said, oh, steel guitar all day long. And we do this. We will take a guitar or an instrument from time to time, like the drums, like the guitar. I had a cowbell day one day. Why wouldn't I have a steel guitar day? Steel guitar show, Nell, me and you. Anybody else who wants to join us, we could celebrate the steel guitar tomorrow. Maybe not the full show. It'll be very country and twangy, a little bit. But if you have suggestions, get them into me. 51551, your favourite steel guitar songs. Or louise@rte.ie after 4 o'clock. But now I've got room for one more. Let's stay in this zone.

0: That is Manu Chao, and that is us today. Thank you so much for your company. Meet me back here. We'll have the steel guitar out and we'll play some classics from 3 o'clock tomorrow. Stand by now. It's time for Drive Time on RTE Radio 1. Have a lovely afternoon.
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11: Hello and welcome. It's Claire Brock
12: and Katie Hannon here on today's Drive Time. Coming up,
11: three young Irish holidaymakers killed in a Malaga car crash are named locally. We get reaction from the victim's hometown of Mullingar.
12: The FAI has confirmed Serbia as the second neutral venue for the fixture between Ireland and Israel.
11: Decision timed for the discount on excise duty on petrol and diesel. We debate what the government does next.
12: Why 70,000 children a year are not getting their public dental checks.
11: Driver disappointment as the new EV scrappage scheme is already oversubscribed.
12: Drones, protests and policing. Are we prepared for the upcoming EU presidency?
11: And how much is too much to attend a wedding? Text us with your thoughts. Is there excitement or dread at the crippling costs involved?
12: You can WhatsApp us on that or indeed on any of the items on today's show on 0870 32 32 32. You can text us on 51551 or drop us an email to drivetime@rte.ie. Now, the deaths of three Irish people in a car crash in Spain has been described as absolutely devastating. A fourth Irish person was seriously injured in the collision, which occurred near Malaga at around 2:30 a.m. yesterday morning. Two women and one man died in the crash, while another man was seriously injured and brought to hospital for treatment. All four are understood to be from Mullingar in County Westmeath. From there, we're joined now by our reporter, Diane Connor. Diane, how are people there in Mullingar reacting to the news today? Do we have Diane?
11: Okay, we're going to go now to news of the FAI's confirmation of the second neutral venue for the fixture between Ireland and Israel. One venue has already been confirmed in Hungary for the first game on September 27th, and the FAI

0: has now confirmed that Serbia will be the venue for the second match. Gavin Cooney, a sports correspondent with the Irish Times, and joins us now. Gavin, what do we know about this venue that's been announced in the past hour?
1: Hi, the FAI had made this decision earlier this month following a meeting of the board to move the Israel home game to a neutral venue. Today's move merely confirms where that venue is. It's in Bačka Topola, which is a small town in the north of Serbia. It's in a stadium called the TSC Arena. It's a very small arena, only a 4,500 capacity ground, which wouldn't ordinarily be big enough to host a game of this magnitude, but the game will be played behind closed doors. So this is the move the FAI decided to make earlier this month. They've got the thumbs up from UEFA to move it to Serbia, and it's a decision taken by the FAI board, in their own words, because they were faced with their own, quote, operational challenges that could impact on the delivery of the Israel game in Dublin.
0: It comes not too long after Hungary was determined as the first venue.
1: Correct, yeah. So both of Ireland's Nations League games against Israel in autumn, both of them will now be held in neutral venues. So Israel have nominated Debrecen in Hungary as the venue for their, in quotation marks, home fixture against Ireland. I believe that will be behind closed doors as well. And then obviously the Ireland's home game has now been moved to Serbia.
0: Mm-hmm. How did they determine which one was the home fixture?
1: they go to UEFA and ask to find venues. So Serbia is our home fixture because that was the venue nominated by the FAI and approved by UEFA. And Israel have been playing most of their games in Hungary ever since October 2023. So that's how we know. And we might also know by the colour of the jerseys the players are wearing. Otherwise, it's a fairly surreal experience for a couple of international matches.
0: Yeah, it certainly is. I mean, what difference do you think it'll make playing both these matches under these circumstances and behind closed doors, Gavin?
1: Well, it'll be redolent of the COVID fixtures, won't they? In terms of a strictly sporting sense, in that there are, you know, it is called home advantage for a reason. It's an advantage to play in front of your own supporters. So Ireland won't have that. I think that's one of the reasons they were initially reluctant to play this game on a neutral venue, and why their initial plan was to have it in Dublin. The other impact is obviously on the FAI finances, and given the FAI's finances over the last few years, nothing can be taken as a relatively small hit. The FAI had sold thousands of tickets for this through their season ticket program, and so they will have to refund or offer compensation to those ticket holders, and the FAI say those ticket holders will hear about that compensation in due course.
0: I imagine, given that there was a lot of opposition, not just at moving it to a neutral venue, but having these matches take place at all between Ireland and Israel, there could still be protests and possibly counter-protests taking place outside these grounds. I mean, our security being deployed, or what's happening in that regard, given the contentious nature of the match and the opposition to them?
1: Yeah, there may well be security. We don't have any confirmation on that yet. What I would say is that Bačka Topola is not the easiest place to get to. It's quite off Broadway in that sense. And whether there'll be more protests, in Ireland's home games in advance of that, or even around Dublin, remains to be seen. The FAI moved this game because they were effectively spooked by the tennis ball protests, by the Stop the Game coalition that interrupted the end of season friendly against Qatar. So that's why this game was primarily moved. The other kind of element of opposition to watch out for is that we know that a group among the FAI's General Assembly, so their voting delegates, had tabled a motion calling for the FAI to vote on a boycott of this fixture. Their motion was deemed invalid under the FAI's own rules, but there will be a meeting at which members will vote on this game on the 8th of July, I think it is, Wednesday week, and the FAI board are tabling the motion there. We haven't yet got to see what the wording of that motion and what exactly will be voted on, although we would be very surprised if the FAI board put forward a motion calling for a boycott. Mm-hmm. It may be phrased in a different manner, but that's one element of the ongoing opposition to the playing of this fixture to watch out for. While the FAI have moved the game, the opposition movement don't call themselves Move the Game, they call themselves Stop the Game.
0: Now, Gavin, the FAI statement makes the point that as a result of the change of venue for the Israel fixture, the association will update its 2026 FAI season ticket holders and Club Ireland members regarding compensation owed. So there could be money owed now to supporters, could there?
1: Oh, there definitely will. I mean, they sold season tickets for all

0: there's a very strong feeling against this game. 63% of professional footballers in Ireland surveyed say they want the FAI to boycott it. More than 70% of surveyed Irish fans want the FAI to boycott the game. So there's very strong feeling there. The Stop the Game movement have certainly made their voices and presences and conscience felt very loudly around this. So no, it's certainly not the end of it. I think the FAI moving the game to a neutral venue was somewhat inevitable, and I think the FAI will regret not anticipating that from the moment the was made.
1: All right, Gavin Cooney, sports correspondent with the Irish Times. Thank you for bringing us up to date on that story.
2: Now, I think we can go back to Mullingar, which is coming to terms with the news that three people from Mullingar died in a car crash in Spain overnight. A fourth person, also from Mullingar, was seriously injured in that collision, which occurred near Malaga at around 2:30 a.m. yesterday morning. Diane Connor is, I think, now standing by for us. Diane, how are people reacting to that news in Mullingar today?
3: Yes, there is a lot of shock and sadness here today. The news really only started trickling out late last night, and it was this morning really that word of the three fatalities really started spreading out around the town and the wider Mullingar area. I spoke to Father Norman Allreid, a priest at the Cathedral of Christ the King of Mullingar, earlier today, and he said it was a heartbreaking day for the community. And he said that the parish is holding everybody close in prayer and that the church is ready to help family members, help friends. He said really to help anyone who needs prayer and condolence at this time and through the next few days, which he said will be very tough. Also, Robert Troy, a Fianna Fáil TD for Longford Westmeath, knows one of the families affected and said he has spoken to the mother of one of the men a few times since the crash. And he said they are absolutely devastated. And he said the mother will be travelling out to Malaga this evening.
2: How much do we know about the people who lost their lives in this crash, Diane? I think we might be struggling with that line again.
3: Along with his sister-in-law, Amy McCullough.
2: Sorry, Diane. Diane, I'll just get you to repeat that because the line dropped just for a second there. I was asking you were telling us what we know about the people who lost their lives here.
3: Yes, they range in age from 24 to 32. Michaela Newcomb and her partner Mark McCullough were killed, along with his sister-in-law Amy McCullough. Now, Michaela worked as a receptionist in Havana Sun. This is a beauty salon in Mullingar town, and it's closed today as a mark of respect. And when I looked in the window, I could see a photograph of Michaela with a black ribbon around the frame and candles in front. And there's a Facebook page for Havana Sun, and it has dozens, if not hundreds, of messages in tribute to her, describing her as a bubbly and being full of life with a kind word for everyone she met. And she was described as always having a smile on her face. So obviously a very distressing time for those who knew the three who died. And also a very worrying time for the family of the man who is still in hospital. He has very serious injuries. And of course, there are also children affected here who are now without parents.
2: And do we know what happened, or how much do we know at this stage about how this collision happened?
3: Well, what we know is that the accident happened on a stretch of the A7 motorway. This is west of Malaga town, and it happened just after 2:30 a.m. yesterday morning, Sunday morning. The vehicle carrying the four Irish citizens collided with another vehicle before plunging through a barrier and down an embankment, ending up on a nearby street quite a number of feet below. And emergency services were alerted at 2:38 a.m. This included firefighters and local police attended the scene. Now, a 31-year-old man, believed to be the driver of the car, was rushed to hospital, and he is still in a very serious condition. A 64-year-old woman who was in the other car was treated at the scene for minor injuries, and she is assisting police with their inquiry. So an investigation is underway to determine exactly what happened in the early hours of yesterday morning.
2: Okay, thanks for that. That's Diane Connor there in Mullingar for us. Now, the Defence Forces Tribunal is now several weeks into its first public sittings module. The Tribunal is examining how the Defence Forces handled complaints of abuse between 1983 and 2024. It was established on the recommendation of the Independent Review Group, which was commissioned after the Women of Honour radio documentary revealed a culture of bullying, sexual harassment and assault in the Defence Forces. However, the Women of Honour have withdrawn from the Tribunal, citing the state's failure to fund their legal and administration costs on an ongoing basis.

0: Now there's been another twist in the saga, with correspondence from the tribunal appearing to contradict the position of the Minister for Defence and the Department of Defence on this matter. Joining me now is Women of Honour spokesperson Diane Byrne. Diane, you're very welcome.
1: Hi, Katie.
0: So this row has been rumbling on for some time, Diane. What's the latest development?
1: It has. This is going on. We've been asking the Minister for quite some time now to address the funding issue so that we could take part from the very start of the public hearing side. But at this stage, she has repeatedly explained to us that it's not within her jurisdiction and she doesn't want to step on the toes of the tribunal. But they have confirmed to us in writing that really they have no role or objection to the Minister paying interim funding to us. You have to understand that the tribunal themselves have awarded legal representation to complainants as well as to the state entities who have full representation are getting paid on a weekly and monthly basis. So they have advised us that they don't actually have an objection to this, but the Minister has told us that it's not within her remit. But this funding that we are looking for is funding that has already been awarded, but as it stands, will not be received until this entire process is over. And there's nobody in a position, there's no company is in a position to carry out the work that we need carried out. Since the very start, since we've began this issue, we've had a legal team that have worked with us, supported us, guided us and protected us with no funding. And now we have to go into a public sitting situation where we still have no paid funding on a weekly or monthly basis while we go against the Department of Defence, the Defence Forces, and even ARECO, which is a retired officers organisation, have been told by the Chief of Staff since this began that they would be covered for their legal costs and they don't have to worry about it. And we just can't get any.
0: So what's the situation down at the tribunal at the moment then?
1: So at the moment, witnesses are going in. Women of Honour are not in the room. We do not have our legal representation in the room to assist with cross-examination, protecting. We're outside of the room having fought for this thing for so long. So there really is a question as to how efficient and effective this process is going to be if many of us can't go in at the moment because we're not in a position to have the legal protections that we really need to take part in this.
0: So the people who have their expenses, their legal expenses met on an ongoing basis are the people who are defending themselves as such from these allegations that have been made in relation to what's been going on and how the complaints
1: Absolutely.
0: Have been handled in the Defence Forces.
1: Absolutely. So the Department of Defence and the Defence Forces are the ones subject to this investigative process. These are the ones that need to be looked at and they're the ones who have funding on a weekly and monthly basis. We're trying to bring these issues to light for the benefit of everybody, for the state, so that this doesn't happen again. And we can't even get inside the room.
0: In terms of the precedent here, I mean, how has this been managed at previous tribunals?
1: Well, in other previous tribunals, the minister or the relevant minister has covered the costs of complainants in an interim basis. So, for example, with the Lindsay Tribunal, my understanding is they have gotten interim funding so that they could take part in this. And as I said...
0: Sorry, Diane, just to remind people, the Lindsay Tribunal was the tribunal into involving haemophiliacs and the failings in that regard. And they did get interim funding as that tribunal went...
1: From the state.
0: But that isn't the case for this tribunal.
1: But in this tribunal, we're not getting anything. And as I said, this is not us looking for additional funding. This is funding that has already been awarded by the tribunal. But it will be years down the line before that conversation about paying for the legal funding actually really happens. Instead, we're in a situation where we just can't go in with a fully furnished legal team who can protect our interests and make sure this is a fair and equitable process.
0: Can I ask you, because the tribunal has said it will hear submissions on whether it should make interim orders on costs at the end of this first public module, would that address some of your issues?
1: No, I don't believe it will, because this is a weekly and monthly cost issue. This latest that has come out where they will consider taking finding our submissions in relation to conduct findings at the end of the module, and that perhaps after that they may be in a position to look at costs. That's still down the line. That's still a conversation to be had, and it's a possible maybe perhaps situation. There's no assurances, there's no real-time funding, and this tribunal is already weeks into the process, and we have key players, key complainants just not in the room.
0: I know you've also had an issue with support for witnesses who have gone forward, and obviously that there is, we're seeing the public hearings now, or the public sittings. There has been a lot of work done in private over the last number of months, where people were brought in and gave their statements in front of legal teams. Some of those statements have been very traumatising for some of the witnesses, and you've got an issue with the supports for people being brought into the tribunal in those circumstances.
1: Absolutely. We've been raising this issue actually from the very start, because there hasn't been what we believe is appropriate and suitable supports for people that are raising these very traumatic and harrowing experiences and having to relive this over and over. So with the tribunal at the moment, a letter is being given out to people in private interviews where it's suggesting support such as the Rape Crisis Centre or Samaritans, and having no issue with those entities. They're absolutely fantastic. But there's, again, it's not real-time supports. They are people that we would have to go to and relive the experience to them. They're not suited to this. They're not specialised to this. And they're not there outside the room. So we're having to fill the gaps. We've had to fill the gaps from the very start, where people don't necessarily trust. They're terrified in the moment and they need some support there and then, and we're having to fill that gap. And again, there has been no funding, no supports, and nothing that is really useful in the immediate term to address the issues that we're raising.
0: So this matter is heading for the High Court again, Diane.
1: It is. So we have applied to the High Court for leave to take judicial review on this issue against the minister. We hope that by the end of July we will hear if we can proceed to take judicial review, but that will be into the second half of the year.
0: Okay, we'll have to leave it there for now. We did reach out to the department about this. They said that as this is a matter currently before the courts, it would be inappropriate for the department to comment. But for now, Diane Byrne from the Women of Honour, many thanks for that.
2: 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We cross to Hungary, where they're facing some of the hottest temperatures on record. But up next, why reading comics could actually be better for your brain than you think.
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10: 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The War on Drugs. 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

0: Yes, I'm holding out for a hero. Superheroes have dominated our screens, haven't they, for years? But long before Hollywood came calling, they lived on the pages of comic books. And while comics are often dismissed as easy reading, new research suggests that they may actually be one of the brain's toughest workouts. Psychologist Dermot Ferrier from the School of Education at University of Limerick joins us now. Tell us all about this, Dermot, because we do tend to think of comics as easy compared to books. But this new research you've been involved in suggests that it's a proper brain workout, isn't it, when we open up a comic book?
1: It is. It is a proper brain workout. So comics are sort of easy because they're often designed for children. Kids love them. And then, you know, because they're for kids, people think they're simple. But actually, if you look at the underlying cognitive processes that's going on in the brain as you read the comics, there's quite a lot going on under the hood. So, you know, when we bring information to the forefront of our consciousness to process it in what's called our working memory, there's two channels there. There's one that deals with kind of textual information and one that deals with visual information. And unlike when you're reading a book, which is just purely text, when you're reading a comic, you're needing to draw on both of these aspects of your working memory. So your brain does kind of need to kick it up a notch when you're reading a comic.
0: So it's that combination of pictures and words that makes the information more memorable, and you're taking in more and sort of translating more as you're reading. Is that it?
1: Yeah, that's it. So it's kind of well known in teaching that if you can present things through, like, you know, multiple representations, then it helps learners grasp the information more quickly. So one important component of that, though, or a caveat, is that those two sources of information need to be working in sync with one another. You can't have, you know, textual information about one thing and then just a random image just to kind of, you know, fancy up your slide if you're doing a presentation or something like that. The two need to work in sync with one another. And that's what comics are really, really good at. You know, comics writers are very talented people. You've got artists working very closely with writers to create these wonderful integrated narratives that get information across really, really effectively.
2: Yeah, because I obviously, my kids in school, it's all about mind maps now, and they love doing mind maps for studying because, it, as they say, it just kind of gets it into their brain in a different way than just taking notes.
1: Yeah, you're exactly right. So mind maps is another example of that additional work that can be done to help learning happen so much better. So, if you compare creating a mind map to just reading a text passively or highlighting it, you know, that mind mapping is such an active, thoughtful process that it's leading to much deeper, richer kind of memory traces. And in a way, a comic kind of shortcuts that a little bit because your brain is also doing work, but it's happening almost kind of implicitly. You don't have to think about it, but your brain is engaging with the images and engaging with the text simultaneously. So it's doing all that work under the hood, unlike the effortful work of making a mind map.
2: So yeah, so talk to us then about this eye tracking technology that you used for the study. You were watching people reading Watchmen, which is of course one of the most acclaimed graphic novels we've ever seen published.
1: Yes.
2: What did you find out?
1: Yes. So we got people to read Watchmen. We're big comic nerds, the people doing the study. We really like Watchmen, Alan Moore's Watchmen. So we got people to read it, and we essentially watched, did eye tracking to see where were people looking across the page as they read the 3x3 panel grid of this page of Watchmen that we were getting them to read. And it's well known when we're reading text that we have this kind of Z-shaped route as we, you know, go from the left side of the line to the right side and then zoom back again to the left side of the next line.
0: We're all doing it as you say it.
1: There you go.
0: Katie actually moved her head.
1: And that's how you read. But it was an open question about whether it worked exactly the same way with comics. Now, comics are a lot more complex because you can have very unusual panel structures. But what we found with this quite rigid panel structure was that that Z-shaped path was still a good broad description of what was happening. But actually, people were looking all over the place, really. So there was a lot of deviation deviation from that. And one key place where there was deviation was that people were checking back on the last panel that they read. And we interpreted that as them kind of checking context, making sure that the inferences they were making were correct. So it shows that kind of complex, active process of kind of meaning making as people navigate their way through the comics page.
0: Yeah, it's really interesting because a lot of kids now start out reading graphic novels. I'm thinking in our own house, like there's Dogman, Beano is really popular at the moment at home, Bunny versus Monkey, all these graphic novels that are so popular with kids just starting out reading. And in my own head, I was like, well, that's great, but when are you going to then pick up, you know, Charlie and the Chocolate Factory, or you know, the regular books that you read in a linear fashion. But could this be the best start for kids?
1: It is a wonderful start for kids. And apart from like all of those cognitive benefits that I've described, there's also huge motivational benefits. You know, kids love these. They're bright, they're engaging. There's these wonderful, evocative, humorous, action-filled narratives. So they're brilliant for getting kids involved in reading. And you know, it is tempting as a parent to say, okay, well, that's the baby steps, and now you need to level up to chapter books with no pictures. But these things can coexist. I think as long as people are leveling up their reading skills as they go, there's no harm having those other ones on the side as well. You know, I'm still reading comics in my 40s.
0: Great, that's good. You're still enjoying them and getting a lot out of them.
1: Yeah, absolutely.
0: And using your brain in doing so. Maybe there's a lesson for us all in that. It's certainly a good way to learn, and makes you think about doodling and your school books and all of that. Maybe
2: Do you like comics? I do think comics might be more a boy thing than a girl thing. I mean, I loved Jinty, Mandy, Bunty.
0: But within them, there was comic strips and photo stories. Do you remember stories?
2: When you say you're a comic nerd, Dermot, I don't think you were thinking about Bunty or Mandy or Jinty.
1: No, those are not ones I've read now. No.
0: Yeah. I don't remember Jinty now, I have to say. Do you remember Bunty?
2: I may have made up Jinty.
0: Great, we'll all be going back to the comics anyway. But for now, thank you for bringing us the science behind all of that. Psychologist Dermot Verrier from the School of Education at University of Limerick. Now, coming up between now and 6 o'clock, almost 70,000 children missed their free dental assessment last year alone. We find out why, plus Europe's extreme heat is pushing countries to their limits. We'll cross to Hungary, where it's expected to hit 42 degrees today. And later on, weddings should be all about celebrating love. But for many guests, it's the cost that's stealing the spotlight. We ask, is it really worth it? And can you say no to an invitation?
2: Would you?
0: Well, you kind of weigh up maybe if both, you know, if you're married, should both go, or should someone stay at home and mind the kids? Because you have to factor in the cost of babysitting and everything else. So there is a lot to consider, isn't there, when you apply to that wedding invite?
2: Indeed, there is. I'm looking forward to that one later on. But for now, Gardaí have said to expect significant disruption at times during Ireland's EU presidency, which gets underway on Wednesday. Hundreds of EU meetings will take place during the six-month term, including a significant gathering of EU leaders here in November, which will be the largest diplomatic event the state has ever hosted. Our reporter Una Kelly has been speaking to people about the preparations ahead of Wednesday. Una, some people have expressed concerns about Ireland's ability to deal with security issues.
3: They have. Now, over the next 6 months, Ireland's going to be hosting 270 EU meetings. More than 100 of them will take place in Dublin Castle. I'm just standing near there at the moment. But when you think back to when Ukrainian President Zelensky visited last year and drones were spotted off Dublin Bay, that raised concerns about security and Ireland's ability to fend off any potential attacks by bad actors. My former TD Cathal Berry was a member of the Defence Forces Army Ranger Wing, and he's now also Director of Public Affairs with Red Flag Consulting. And he says that Ireland is facing a number of potential problems.
4: Primarily, if I was to pick five, I would look at number one would be a cyber attack. We've had them in the past, and they're very cheaply and easily done. Number two is an airspace violation of some sort. Again, we've seen that in Copenhagen, and something similar.

0: Miller in Cyprus as well, in during their presidency. Number three is some kind of a maritime issue. Ireland is very poorly protected from a maritime point of view. And number four, some kind of sabotage or arson attack. We've seen that in the UK and across Europe during Russia's hybrid attack. And then, I guess, number five, any kind of civil disturbance that could be drummed up perhaps by the Russian embassy or a hostile state or hostile actor. So they're the big five, or a combination of any of the above, and it's very likely that Ireland might be experiencing some kind of interference or some kind of meddling in their internal affairs as a result of the EU presidency over the next 6 months.
1: Is your understanding that Ireland has the capacity to deal with that at the moment?
0: No, not at all. Ireland most certainly does not. We've underinvested in our defence forces for decades. In fact, we would have been much better equipped at our last presidency 13 years ago. There would have been about 10,000 troops in our defence forces 13 years ago for our previous presidency, and now we're down to 7,700. So that's a drastic reduction in headcount, about 25%. So that has a massive implication for operational effectiveness. And back in 2012 as well, there would have been an air defence regiment in the defence force. You would have had about 200 dedicated troops that focused specifically on air defence. That was disbanded in 2012. We did have subsonic jet interceptors up to 1998 as well. And we had a naval ship, Elietna, up to about 5 years ago, at an air surveillance radar and hull-mounted sonar. So Ireland's defence forces are in a much more precarious state than they were even 13 years ago, I should say, during our previous presidency.
2: Carl Berry there, former TD. And Una, are we expecting many demonstrations and protests?
3: We are, as you'd expect, when any large political event is happening. There is a demonstration planned for Wednesday, and more are anticipated over the coming 6 months. People Before Profit TD Richard Boyd Barrett is involved in planning Wednesday's demonstration.
4: So there's a coalition of anti-war and peace groups and Palestine solidarity organisations, and some opposition parties are going to be holding a protest, really to highlight EU complicity with the ongoing genocide against the Palestinian people, the armament of Israel while it's committing these terrible crimes, and the push towards militarisation in Europe, and the threat this seriously poses, in our opinion, to Irish neutrality. Because there's going to be a lot of propaganda about the need for defence to be ratcheted up in Europe, and of course this is the same time the government are attacking the triple lock and, in our view, trying to undermine Ireland's tradition of military and political neutrality.
3: Are you expecting that your demonstration on Wednesday and further demonstrations could cause much disruption?
4: I mean, at this stage, our main aim is to make the strongest possible statement that, so that we don't just get propaganda from our government and the EU about how wonderful the EU is. We want to point out that the EU is up to its neck in complicity with arming and supporting Israel and the genocidal assault on Palestine, and it's pushing for militarization. We want to highlight that. We hope there are lots of people who turn up at lunchtime to make that point. I don't believe they need to sort of close down half of Dublin. They can adequately provide security for these European figures without doing that, but they should allow for people to make protests and challenge what we believe are some of the misguided priorities of the European Union.
3: Some people would say that there are very real threats from actors like Russia, for example, and that Ireland needs to protect against that and invest in defence.
4: The best security for this country is not to be implicated with big military powers that are themselves involved with war, want to spend more on war, or giving arms and support to states like Israel that are committing terrible crimes. The biggest danger to this country is to get involved with all of that. Because we're neutral, we have a good reputation internationally, and we should be a voice for peace, and we should be opposing the push towards militarism and opposing any attack on our neutrality. It's by moving away from neutrality we would actually endanger this country, and that's why we want to highlight our opposition to any moves in that direction.
2: And that's People Before Profit TD Richard Boyd Barrett there. Una, for businesses in the city centre, is it anticipated there will be much disruption caused by these security operations and demonstrations?
3: Well, at the moment, the business sector isn't anticipating ongoing disruption every day. It's more when the larger events happen on particular days or who the particular guests may be and if it requires a high level of security. Richard Guiney is the CEO of Dublin Town. That's a representative body for Dublin businesses. He says it

0: should be manageable.
1: There's going to be limited road closures. Now, obviously, on days when, for example, the convention centre has been used, you know, the 40 foots to come in off the boats in the morning, we'll need to look at, you know, deliveries. That will definitely be something that needs to be looked at. There is obviously the potential for demonstrations during the EU presidency. So, again, that's something that will have to be monitored. And obviously, you know, we'll be liaising with all the authorities in terms of how we continue to function in the city. We're lucky in that 80% of the customer base in the city will come in either on public transport or, you know, walking or cycling. So, you know, the impact on cars midweek, we should be able to manage that. So hopefully we'll get through this fairly okay.
0: If you're a business around, say, for example, the Dame Street area near Dublin Castle, what will the situation be like for them?
1: Yeah, that's the one part of the city that I think will be impacted. So the main impacts will be from South Great George Street up to Lord Edward Street. That's where there will be, you know, some challenges. Obviously, the big issue there for those businesses will be in terms of getting deliveries in the morning, particularly food businesses, because, you know, you can't take in food 2 days before. And then, you know, so that would be an issue in terms of, particularly in the food, the restaurant businesses, etc. You know, they will need to get daily deliveries. So I think something will need to be worked out with those businesses. All right.
0: Are you satisfied with the level of contact, consultation, information there would have been with businesses in the city centre and authorities?
1: You can always have more communication. So I suppose as we get into it and when, you know, we're going to see restrictions, we would definitely will need, you know, more detail in terms of how we manage those deliveries into the city. And, you know, if the convention centre is being used, that will definitely be disruptive in terms of getting the large trucks in off the ferries in the morning. And that would have an impact on deliveries and delivery schedules. So we certainly see scope for, you know, quite detailed engagement in terms of how we manage all of those kind of things.
2: And that was Richard Guiney, CEO of Dublin Town, finishing that report by Una Kelly.
3: Now, Europe's devastating heatwave has shifted east, with Central Europe now in the thick of it. More than 191 million people across the continent face temperatures of at least 35 degrees over the last few days, with Hungary recording just over 40 degrees in a town just north of Budapest. Central Europe correspondent for BBC News Nick Thorpe joins me from Western Hungary now. Nick, it's meant to hit 42 degrees in parts of Hungary today, isn't it? Like, what's it feel like on the ground there right now?
4: Well, Claire, I'm relatively lucky to be here in Western Hungary rather than in the east. So it's a relatively pleasant 36 to 37 here in Balatonfüred, which is where I am. But literally the streets are empty. People are following the instructions, not just older or more vulnerable people, but everyone's staying inside, mm-hmm. really. Well, I'm on the shore of a big lake here. There are people in the shade under the trees there, obviously, or in the water. But on the whole, people have been pretty disciplined about this. They saw it coming. I think Eastern Europe had the advantage of seeing what happened last week in much of Western Europe and Northern Europe. And so, and the government's also been issuing warnings. There's, you know, the Prime Minister says he's in charge of emergency services and so on. So people were bracing themselves okay. for this. But so it is very hard.
3: There's a sense that officials are on top of this, having seen what happened elsewhere. Give us an idea, though, of the typical summer weather you're likely to see in somewhere like Hungary. I mean, would 42 degrees be completely out there for them?
4: Completely out of it. Yeah, I think we're talking really about, you know, this time of year, so end of June, beginning of July, we'd normally be getting temperatures about 30 during the day. But Hungarians, Romanians, Croats, Slovaks are used to temperatures in the mid-30s, you know, but normally 35 would be very, very hot indeed. We normally get a few days of the summer like that. But to already be at the end of June and to be in Eastern Hungary touching 41.9, which is sort of each day it's setting new records, and tomorrow is meant to be even hotter here in Hungary. Mm-hmm. You know, one of the issues, for example, Hungary has one big nuclear power station. It's had to reduce its generation because it's taking cooling water from the river Danube and is pumping it back in several degrees hotter. And under

0: law, if it goes over, if the water temperature of the river goes over 29.5, they're supposed to close down effectively the power station. They've been granted an exemption. They've been asked to generate less, but of course people are using air conditioning, so there's a demand on the grid, and yet the power station's being asked to reduce production because of the danger to fish and other life in the river.
1: Apart from stretching the environmental rules around that, is there deeper concerns at all around the cooling issue at the nuclear power plant?
0: Not this time, not so far. It's more an environmental issue. In previous years at a nuclear power station, Cernavoda in Romania, there have been problems there. When the river level there, it's the Danube again, sank to a certain level, then they were having to bring in generators to bring water up from the wells and from further afield. That hasn't happened yet. The Danube's much bigger further down the river from where I am in Hungary. But it is one of those issues, obviously. And of course, the whole agricultural situation, the maize crops, sunflower crops, irrigation demand, already it had been a pretty dry spring. And so a lot of worries in agriculture. I'm in a wine producing area here, a lot of worries among farmers around here that crops are going to be badly hit.
1: Yeah, and the implications for that later on in the year and come harvest time. Nick, you're there in Hungary right now. What's it like elsewhere? We know because this heat wave was moving east that Germany and elsewhere would also be impacted. How are they faring?
0: Yes, well, through Romania, as I was mentioning there, red alerts throughout the whole country. It started with 21 counties. Now it's spread to the whole of the country. Through Croatia, also there, we've had some fires already, and further down in the Balkans in Albania. So a worry, especially in the coastal areas with a lot of pine trees, of some fires already raging there, but nothing like, you know, we've seen in previous years yet. Fortunately, you know, unfortunate, you know, in countries like Greece. But in all these countries, restrictions on the speed that trains can travel on the tracks are because of fear that they will be deformed and broken by the sheer heat of temperatures, you know, through the area. People, you know, basically trying to survive these few days and hope we get some rain or at least some sort of storms, big thunderstorms, as some of the forecasts are suggesting we might have on Wednesday.
1: Certainly there are issues that we wouldn't necessarily think about, but these temperatures have sparked infrastructure buckling. People in Germany have been told to avoid non-essential train travel. Is that because of that safety risk that's now associated with trains on tracks in high temperatures?
0: I think it is, but also just for the emergency services. So there's the issue of the rail infrastructure in all these countries, but it's also, you know, older people, perhaps less fit people with heart conditions, circulation problems, diabetes or whatever. If they're, you know, starting to faint on trains, one train I traveled on here in Hungary a couple of days ago, literally every 5 minutes, there was a young sort of security guard walking. His job was to walk up and down the train and check that no one was sort of fainting, that people had enough, had enough water and enough hot air. Mm. In fact, on that particular train, the first class became unbearable because the air conditioning in first class, where some people I think had paid extra, you know, in the hope of getting cool, it wasn't working at all. So people were fleeing first class into second class on that particular day.
1: So they'd spent all that extra money in the hope of having a more comfortable journey. It was not to be. Yeah, certainly we're seeing red heat alerts across Serbia, Slovakia and Croatia too. I mean, the question is, when are we likely to see some relief? What's the forecast like where you are?
0: The forecast is by next weekend, it should be dropping 5 to 10 degrees and a sort of some kind of cold front coming in and a break in the weather with some rain as well, which, you know, people are really sort of praying for now. But that said, you know, earlier in the week we were expecting that, you know, they'd said Monday would be the hottest day. Now they're telling us that Tuesday would be the hottest day. Basically, they're talking about a sort of dome of heat you know, which is sort of stationary, as there's no wind at all. It's sort of stationary over the area, and people just sort of hunkering down, going into dark rooms and hoping it passes sooner rather than later.
1: All right. Well, thank you for talking to us, Nick, from where you are. Central Europe correspondent for BBC News, Nick Thorpe. Thanks for joining us from Western Hungary.
2: Now, you've been getting in touch with us about that item about comics, reading comics being good for our brains.

0: And one listener saying that he still reads Tintin and Asterix.
1: Oh, Tintin's great.
0: And another thing, I am delighted and relieved, I have to say, that I did not imagine Jinty. How you doubted me, Claire, but actually, Jinty did exist. It was a thing. And Alma from Cork loved it too.
1: I want to know more about Jinty. Is that a girl's name?
0: It was a girl. They were all girls' names. There was Misty as well. Misty had the sort of supernatural stories, if I recall.
1: Yeah, I still have a Bunty from 1989. And I still have it. I've kept it. I kind of must have caught my child.
0: Did you cut off?
1: Would like it.
0: Did you cut out the little clothes and put them on the model? Oh, the back
1: I also remember then. And now we are certainly showing our age.
0: I know. coming up, the invite might say you're invited, but your bank balance should be screaming, absolutely not. After the break, why being a wedding guest has never been more expensive, and if you can really say no to that invitation.
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0: birthday should be something you really look forward to. Good food, a drink or two, catching up with friends and family, maybe a bit of dodgy dad dancing. But many of us have come to dread that wedding invitation dropping. A new study in the UK, commissioned by Tesco Bank, found 31% of people have RSVP'd with a polite no, purely for financial reasons. Drive Time's Joshua Byrne took to the streets to ask people what they thought.
1: I think that they're totally overpriced. Receptions are overpriced. Now they're doing 2 and 3 days. You can't get enough of it. So if people want that, let them have it. Yeah. But not my scene.
2: Going into 2 days is a bit much, I think, for most people.
3: I don't think there's anything wrong. It's a few notions. And I'm like, I just love a party. And I think there's, you only do it once.
4: Notions.
3: Yeah. You only get married once, and do whatever you want and just enjoy it. And we've enough to give out about. Let's stop giving out about weddings. Give what you can, and this pressure of having to give a certain amount is ridiculous. Just give what you can, and yeah, bring your best self. That's what people want at a wedding.
4: No, I think, yeah, the wedding gift is an awful lot of pressure, and it has gone a bit crazy. But I know for my own wedding, I would just be happy with people coming and attending and having a good time, as opposed to going and expecting to give gifts. There's an awful lot of expectations, you know, between hotel stays, the night before, the night of, the day two. It is an awful lot to expect of people. So I think maybe
3: scrap the gifts
4: and bring your best self.
5: I'd say myself and my wife and 2 daughters were at a wedding here recently, so we had to give €1,000 as the wedding present. So, and probably was it even enough to cover the price of everything?
6: Yes, I think the cost of weddings is far too expensive for starters.
7: Well, people are doing kind of like hen parties abroad and stuff like that, and I'd say that's definitely adding an extra expense. And kind of the dinners before the wedding, and then there's after parties and weddings now. People are going on holidays and continuing their party. But yeah, I'd say it's hard to get a present if you don't have a huge income and you have a lot of weddings. Like some people of certain ages, all their friends are getting married in the same couple of years. It's a lot.
8: It's too much nowadays. Because people can't afford that, you know. People couldn't afford paying for a wedding present. No, that's too pricey, you know.
0: Sarah Kennedy, wedding expert at The Isle by Sarah Kennedy, joins us now. Really interesting listening to those people who were talking to Joshua Byrne there, Sarah. €1,000 for that family of four that went to the wedding. Is that normal now?
9: Oh, look, do you know what? I run a poll every year and I don't know why I started it, but I did, and here we are. And I was asking people, what are they putting in a wedding card? Because I myself would get, you know, messages all the time from people asking, how much do I put in this card? Because it's that unspoken thing. And what I found is over, you know, the last number of years, particularly coming out of COVID, what I've noticed is it's gone right up. Now, I'm not saying this is what you should do, but if I go back even, you know, 10 years ago, the average amount people were putting in a card per couple was about €150. And coming out of COVID, that was pretty much neck and neck with a little bit of a creep up to 200. But the last time I ran the poll, it was coming in between 200 and 300, with the most growth hitting around the 300 mark. And then only in the last couple of weeks, we saw there's a podcast over in the UK where Tom Clare and Molly, they were on Love Island. A colleague of theirs who's Irish was going to an Irish wedding, saying she was putting €500 in a card.
0: Stop.
9: Which I just think is outrageous.
0: That
9: it's
0: is
9: like,
0: so high.
9: How did we get here? Like, is what I want to know.
0: Yeah, let us know. I would love to hear listeners' thoughts on this. You can WhatsApp us on 0870 32 32 32. We've one in there already, Claire. On gifts for wedding guests, it should be what the guest can afford.
10: Yeah, well maybe 100%. Someone can afford. Yeah. Someone on Love Island certainly can afford £500 if they're busy influencing.
9: but this is the thing. I think we've got ourselves into this knot now of where there's this sort of unspoken pressure that people feel it has to be the right amount that goes into the card, rather than, hold on, what have we got here?
0: Yeah.
9: And I think when I do ask this and I probe the questions, there's a sentiment out there where people are saying, well, I kind of get an idea of what sort of venue they're getting married in to say, oh, well, I want to be able to cover myself. And that's really, you know, that's typical Irish. We're always trying to,
0: is that what people do?
10: Like they want to ensure that they've covered their seat at the table.
9: They do. There is a certain amount that do feel that way. And do you know what? I actually find the further west you go in the country, the more people are are giving more in a card, to be perfectly honest. There seems to be that little bit and, extra, you know.
11: And the bigger the wedding as well.
9: Well, of course, like you will find you've got a bigger headcount the more west you go in comparison to Leinster. And I know that because I work with venues.
10: Different discussion, yeah, because then you hear about
9: you
10: people
9: see over more, Leinster
10: more than covering the cost with the big weddings. Yeah,
9: yeah, yeah. Well, this is it. And look, do you know, I do think, and to what, you know, the word on the street you just heard, there is that whole piece again that, you know, the 3-day wedding festival basically is the thing. So you've got people who do the day of the wedding, and typically most people were able to come in and go out, but you know, the day two was optional, but it feels like day two has as much fanfare as the day one of a wedding. But then depending on the location, some people are going to travel down the night before, not to mention if it's abroad, there is a huge amount of couples getting married abroad. So there is that. And also the couples who are getting married abroad might actually have a more informal party before they go to celebrate the legal signing. So there's a couple of different staggered payments, if you will.
11: Yeah, and so it's not just
9: celebrating.
11: But Sarah, it's not just us. Obviously, it's the gift, whatever you're going to put into that card, and mostly it is cash now. But it's the outfit for the rehearsal dinner, the outfit for the day itself, and then the slightly less more casual outfit for the day after, the barbecue or whatever been lined up for that. It's a lot of money, by the way. And then if you need a babysitter,
9: costs.
11: A babysitter, the hotel.
9: The big one is the hotels. Yeah. The you know, your accommodation alone, like, you know, I was looking, somebody came back to me and said, oh, well, I'm going to stay in such and such a place and it's €300 a night, but we need to be there for two nights. I said, Jesus, like that's €600, you know, straight away. Yeah. It does feel, but look, I think that there's ways you can cut back. I think particularly what's really difficult are those groups of friends who are all in the circle getting married over the, you know, the couple of, say, like that 3-year window together. They're probably on the beat going to about 6 to 10 weddings a year, some abroad, some at home. And I think you have to just lay out everything that you're going to be invited to and get clever about, you know, really prioritizing your spend. And, you know, like I heard a girl mailed me and I thought it was absolutely brilliant. She's got this click, a WhatsApp group with a bunch of friends, all different shapes and sizes, and they're now, the extended friends are coming in and they're all sharing and swapping clothes to go to weddings.
10: It's a great idea.
9: I just thought, yeah, great idea. Everybody's happy.
10: And
9: out,
10: stay in a B&B,
9: know,
10: maybe instead
9: stay
10: of
9: in a
10: the
9: B&B,
10: hotel.
9: Airbnb, or organise a minibus to take a group of people if you're all coming to and from the same place, and that will keep that down. I think people just, there's this sort of keeping up with the Joneses. Don't
10: get
9: put
10: family
9: yourself
10: to mind
9: pressure.
10: The kids. Yeah. There's a hint. I'm throwing it out there early.
11: Okay, Sarah, we're
10: weddings.
11: we have to go, but do keep getting those texts into us. We know that another one in there. We give €300 to friends, €350 to cousins. Of course, that's the other thing, the family divide. Okay, we have to go. Leave it there. Sarah Kennedy from the Isle with Sarah Kennedy. Many thanks.
10: Now come.
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10: Still to come, D-Day looms for a government decision on the fuel discount. We debate what should happen next.
11: Why 70,000 children missed public dental checks last year.
10: Scrappage scheme to boost EV sales is massively oversubscribed. What now?
11: And British Labour Party leader in waiting, Andy Burnham, sets out his vision.
10: But first, the news read by Aidan Fitzsimons.
1: Good evening. An investigation is underway after three Irish people died in a car crash in southern Spain. A fourth Irish person was seriously injured in the collision near Malaga early yesterday morning. The three who died have been named locally as Mark McCullough, his partner Michaela Newcomb and Amy McCullough. All three were from Mullingar in County Westmeath. Diane Connor reports.
2: The two couples were on holiday in the south of Spain when the car they were travelling in collided with another vehicle and plunged down an embankment shortly after 2:30 yesterday morning. Three of them were pronounced dead at the scene west of Malaga off the A7 motorway. Michaela Newcomb and her partner Mark McCullough were killed, along with his sister-in-law Amy McCullough. A fourth man was seriously injured and rushed to hospital, while a 64-year-old woman who was in the other car was treated at the scene for minor injuries. The beauty salon where Michaela Newcomb worked was closed today as a mark of respect. A black ribbon hung on a framed photograph of her on the reception desk. Dozens of tributes on Ivana Sun's Facebook page described her as a bubbly, kind person who always had a smile on her face. While the community here in Mullingar comes to terms with these tragic events, police in Spain are investigating the circumstances of what led to the crash. Diane Connor, RTE News, Mullingar in County Westmeath.
1: A man has pleaded guilty to a terrorist offence in connection with a plot to set fire to a mosque in Galway last year. Carolus Pekauskas of Newfoundland Road, Drogheda in County Louth, was remanded in custody at the Special Criminal Court. Our crime correspondent, Paul Reynolds.
20: Three of the four men arrested in connection with a plot to carry out a terrorist attack on a mosque in Galway have now each pleaded guilty to a terrorist offence, admitting their crimes were aggravated by hatred. Carolus Pekauskas today admitted attempting to engage in a terrorist activity or terrorist-linked activity by trying to set fire to the Mariam Mosque on the Monave Road in Galway between the 4th and 5th of November last year. 34-year-old Darren Gorman, with an address at Amour Place, Port Leash in County Leash, and 35-year-old Garrett Pollock from Kilhorn Green and Along in County Down also pleaded guilty to the same charge last month and appeared by video link in court today. The case of the fourth man, 35-year-old Charles Flynn from Castle Rock Avenue, Castle Connell in County Limerick, who has been charged with the same terrorist offence, was adjourned today until next month. Pekauskas, Gorman and Pollock are due to be sentenced in October. Paul Reynolds, RTE News, the Special Criminal Court.
1: Lawyers representing Riyad Bushakar have urged the jury in his trial not to dismiss him as a monster and to ignore people outside court who they say are shrieking for vengeance. The prosecution has said the defence is absurd and a lame excuse. Both sides made their closing speeches in the trial in which Mr. Bushakar has pleaded not guilty to attempting to murder three children in Dublin in November 2023, as well as denying assaulting four others. Our legal affairs correspondent, Orla O'Donnell.
23: Prosecuting counsel Carl Finnegan told the jurors if they weren't satisfied beyond a reasonable doubt that Riyad Bushakar intended to kill three children on November the 23rd, 2023, they could return lesser verdicts of assault causing harm or causing serious harm. But he said the prosecution was crystal clear that the attempted murder charges were justified. He said they could draw inferences about Mr. Bushakar's intentions from the surrounding circumstances. He said Mr. Bushakar's defence that he didn't kill anyone, didn't intend to harm anyone and was not acting in his right mind was absurd and the jury should focus on his actions. Mr. Bushakar's defence counsel said his client's actions were deeply irrational and abhorrent, but he said they were also senseless in every way and the positive intent to kill was not there. He pointed out inconsistencies in eyewitness evidence and said Mr. Bushakar's interviews with Gardaí strayed into gibberish. He asked the jurors not to approach him as a monster, but to consider how they would want the case to be judged if someone they loved was in a similar position. And he said vengeance had no place in the court. The jury may begin considering its verdict tomorrow. Orla O'Donnell, RTE News, the Central Criminal Court.
1: In Britain, Andy Burnham has set out his political vision for the country. The Labour MP, who looks set to succeed the outgoing Prime Minister Keir Starmer, said that he wanted to bring about a major transfer of power to the regions and cities of Britain. He also promised the biggest programme of local authority house building since the post-war era. Six people have been shot dead at a youth welfare centre in the German city of Stade. A number of other people were injured. Police say the suspected gunman and a second person were arrested. And now the weather.
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1: Outbreaks of showery rain will extend eastwards across the country this evening and tonight, turning heavy at times. Lowest temperatures of 11 to 15 degrees with moderate southerly winds.
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4: With the latest traffic and travel news, I'm Hugh Hick. Talbot Street in Dublin is closed between Gardiner Street and Marlborough Street while emergency services deal with a fire in the area. Elsewhere in the county, there's a breakdown outside Rathcoole on the N7 flyover, affecting traffic on both approaches, so take care if you're heading that way. In Cork, the N28 southbound is backed up between the Maryborough Hill Slip and the Hilltown Turnoff. Finally, in Galway, Newcastle Road northbound is solid from Corrib Village to the Quincentennial Bridge Junction. And that's the latest traffic and travel news.
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10: Now, the government party leaders are to meet this evening to make a decision regarding the phased removal of excise cuts introduced in the wake of April's fuel protests. Taoiseach Micheál Martin, Taoiseach Simon Harris and leader of the Independents and Government Sean Canny will discuss plans to phase out the cuts in diesel and petrol. The reductions of 32 cent a litre on diesel and 27 cent a litre on petrol are due to expire at the end of July. Well, joining me to discuss this now is Seamus McGrath, Fianna Fáil TD for Cork South Central, and ANTU leader Pather Tobin. You're both very welcome along to Drive Time this evening. Seamus, to you first, the leaders of the various government parties, as I say, meeting later on today. Do we know what options are being discussed at this point?
5: Yeah, good evening, Claire. As has been confirmed, the leaders are meeting this evening and will be discussing an approach in terms of the emergency.

0: graduated sequential approach. There will be no flicking of a switch here, that it will be, there will be support continue. But obviously it was an emergency package, Clare, that was announced, and by its very nature, emergency packages are not permanent. They have to be unwound at some stage. And we are in a very different landscape now in terms of energy prices.
1: Okay.
0: At the time we had fuel prices, which were, you know, €1.30 per litre, or sorry, €2.30 per litre. It's now down to on average of maybe €1.80 plus. So we're in a very different situation in terms of energy costs. The government responded when it had to, but obviously it was signalled at the time that it was a temporary package, and it was a response at the time to the emergency.
1: Okay, just talk to me a little bit about the tapering off then of these excise cuts. It would happen over three stages, would it? Between the 1st of August, when I suppose the deadline expires, or this fuel discount expires on the 31st of July, between the 1st of August and Budget Day in October, is that right?
0: Yeah, so look, I don't have information in terms of what the likely outcome is here, other than what has been already signalled. Again, I do believe it will be a phased and sequential approach, whether it's over three parts or more, I don't know for sure. But I think it's quite
1: like
0: clear
1: that...
0: Like
1: 10 cents at a time? Is that what we're likely looking at, if there's 32 cents a litre on diesel coming down... by the month?
0: There are a range of options open to the leaders, obviously, in terms of how they formulate this and what package they present to Cabinet. And obviously, Cabinet would have the final sign-off on this. I don't have the specifics in terms of what those options are. But as I say, it has been well flagged in terms of the broad approach here, that we will not be shutting off the valve here. There will be a continuation of support. It came in when it was needed. There isn't as much of a need there.
1: I mean, people would argue, Seamus, is it not still needed? We are hardly in a time of certainty right now. And while the measures were introduced due to an increase in oil prices as a result of the US war on Iran, it's far from certain now how relations are between these two countries. We had further strikes between the two in recent days. Talks are reported to be paused between the two sides, and there are certainly military tensions right around the Strait of Hormuz that has actually seen oil prices rise again.
0: Yeah, absolutely. We still have very much a volatile international context there. There's no question about that.
1: And so look, with that in mind, are you in a safe and justified position where you can call it at this point?
0: Well, obviously, the government has to prepare for a budget in October. That is the overall context here. And these particular supports were due to end in July. Whatever decisions are taken in terms of a phased approach and unwinding those supports, obviously, if the international context changed, the government would respond to that. We showed, I think, very clearly that we stood up when it was needed to provide support.
1: And if it changes again, come August, and you're all off on your holidays, what then?
0: Well, obviously, things will be kept under review, and, you know, what approach will emerge from here, I think, will be cognizant of the fact that we are still in a very fragile situation internationally. While the ceasefire was welcome, it has proven to be very fragile, mm-hmm. and there has been breaches in terms of military activity. But at this point in time, Clare, international markets and the price of oil is very low. We're not saying that's going to remain the case throughout the summer, so I'm quite sure whatever the government decides, it will future-proof in terms of providing those supports.
1: All right, I want to bring in Pádraig Tobin of Aintu. Your party is bringing a motion to the Dáil on Wednesday calling on the government to stop those plans. It was very clear, as Seamus has outlined, that the measures were to be temporary, and it was one of the largest fuel packages in the EU. And the main argument there was this was in response to an energy shock, a specific situation, and to oil price rises that have now dropped back.
2: Well, first of all, we have the most expensive country in the whole of the European Union in terms of housing, health and energy. You have a situation where, you know, up to 500,000 people are in energy arrears in this country. It's no longer just an issue for low income earners. You know, double income earners, middle class people are finding it really hard to actually make ends meet in this country because it's gone so expensive. And people are living from overdraft to overdraft just to cover expenses. And the problem I have with this is that the governments themselves are adding to the cost of fuel. So last year, the government made €4.3 billion in fuel taxes. It was the highest in the history of the state, and it was in the jaws of a cost of living crisis. They made €1.2 billion on carbon taxes last year. Now, this is a tax that didn't really exist 5 years ago. And now, you know, citizens are paying €1.2 billion just on carbon taxes on an annual basis. People are finding it really difficult to fill their cars to be able to get to work at the moment.

0: And, you know, the idea that, you know, Seamus and Fianna Fáil and Fine Gael are suggesting that we increase the price of diesel, you know, potentially at the end of July to €2.12, or even in a graduated fashion, is absolutely wrong.
1: Like, it sounds, you know, to me, Pather, what you're saying is there should be, you know, no cut to the discount that we're seeing to date on an excise on petrol and diesel at all, and it should not be related to the war in Iran and the energy shock we've seen. But you'd like to see this as a permanent measure, would you?
0: Yeah, we are overtaxed when it comes to the price of energy in this country. Before these cuts that the government introduced, we were paying basically 60% of the price of petrol in taxes. So that was more in taxes than the whole cost of actually drilling for the oil, bringing it to the surface, bringing it to a ship, to a refinery, bringing it then refined to Ireland and selling it from the pumps. And the idea that, like, we have the highest electricity prices in the whole of the European Union, there has to be somebody who called a halt to what is tax gouging on energy in this country.
1: Seamus, you've heard what Pather has had to say there. Are you ripping off drivers? Are you ripping off members of the public?
2: Yeah, well, look, first of all, Claire, I think the opposition and Pather and so on have to be honest with people that these measures come at a price. And obviously, there's a counter argument in terms of what the funding could be used for. So, for example, in the run up to the budget.
1: So are you taking too much from people?
2: Well, what I'm saying is choices have to be made. And we obviously want to do other things in the budget. We want to reduce tax workers' pay, for example, give them more money in their pocket. We want to do more in relation to childcare, for example. We want to bring in a permanent disability payment. We want to continue to increase provision for special education, for example. All of these things cost money. And as a country, our expenditure is increasing by about 7% per annum. We're also taking a very responsible approach to providing for longer term funds, for example.
1: What do you say, though, Seamus, to Pather's argument about energy costs in this country, and specifically what we pay when it comes to home heating and the extra duties, the excise, the carbon tax that's there, that when we are facing into arguably a very difficult winter ahead, when we hear from the ESRI, that we will be paying for it more than many people can afford.
2: And look, I accept we have high energy costs in this country, and that's for different reasons. And that is why the government is trying to invest to reduce our dependency on fossil fuels, for example, so that we become more self-sufficient as a country, so that we have more renewable energy, for example. We're investing in our grid. The National Development Plan sets out very ambitious plans in terms of investment in those areas, because we do have to reduce our dependency. We can't be in a situation where, when there's an international conflict, we are at the brunt end of that effectively in terms of energy costs. So that's something that the political debate is going to have to shift to. Instead of having a debate about temporary measures and when they end, we need to shift that debate to longer term planning for this country so that we can put in place better insulation.
0: So just in terms of this, and it's very, very seldom discussed, high energy costs are bad for enterprise, they're bad for business, they're a bad economic policy. They make everything more expensive, not just for homeowners and families, but also for enterprise. And they make production and exports more expensive coming from this country. You know, you're talking about, like, in terms of the ESB, they made €650 million profit last year. It's a semi-state that's operating on the back of government policy, and they're making €300 profit for every household in the country. In terms of the grid is in a disastrous state. We're actually paying electricity companies and wind turbine companies not to produce electricity through dispatch down, bottlenecks and constraints. But at the same time, we are being gouged for the price of energy, and it's gone too long. And, you know, Seamus mentions, like, how do we pay for this? Every year, according to IFAC, we have budgetary overspends of €5 billion a year. So we have, you know, massive, like, Éireann Ó Éireann spent €50 million on a IT system that didn't work, and the money was just written off.
1: Pather,
0: so the government is
1: burning
0: through.
1: If we are seeing this budgetary overspend, I mean, what would your vision do to all of this when you want to see the no change coming on front of the cuts to excise on petrol
0: and
1: diesel?
0: So in terms of the budgetary overspends, for a start, so we want written into the contracts of senior civil servants that they do not do their job in terms of making sure the money is spent properly, and if there is massive waste, that there's a cost to their careers up to and including potentially losing their jobs. In the private sector, every single day, everybody works to a level that if they waste at that level, there will come a day where they won't have a job anymore. We want a junior minister in the

0: Department of the Taoiseach, who's responsible to make sure that these capital projects are not running over, not 3 years after the fact, but in real time, so that we make sure we save state money. But the idea that we're paying the highest electricity costs and some of the highest petrol and diesel costs in Europe at a time where there's 500,000 people in energy arrears is simply wrong. And the government are at the...
1: Seamus, and I want to ask you as well, the Taoiseach says he wants to avoid a cliff edge, but is part of the calculation here of figuring a return to triggering off a return to protests, which you certainly will not want to see as Ireland takes over the council presidency?
2: Well, look, I think the government announced a €750 package in March and April last year. I think many of those sectors, the haulage sector, the agricultural sector, were broadly satisfied with the package that was announced. Look, we understand people felt a lot of pain at that time and we did respond. But it's important to point out that we responded because we were in a position to respond. We have managed the economy well. We are in a good position. We have provided funding for the future in terms of the Future Ireland Fund and the Infrastructure, Climate and Nature Fund. There are several billion in those funds and it's there for when we need it as a country. And if we were to do everything the opposition asked us to do every week in the Dáil, we would not have that funding. We would literally have nothing in the tank to spend. And it's really important that as a country we are in a position to do that. When we have longer term plans in place and we have less dependency on imported energy, you know, we can take our foot off the pedal in terms of some of these measures. But right now, we need to have a cushion there. We need to have a package in place when we need it. And we are investing to provide long-term sustainability in terms of an energy supply. We are seeing significant growth in renewable energy, whether it's wind energy, solar energy, and other forms. And that's critically important because we are highly dependent at present in terms of the importation of oil and gas. And that's something we have to change. And we need to have an honest political debate about that into the future.
1: We will await a decision on those reductions of 32 cent a litre on diesel and 27 cent a litre on petrol and what happens to them. But for now, Seamus McGrath, Fianna Fáil TD for Corkside Central, and Aintu Lee there, Padraig Tobin. Thank you.
3: Now, you've been getting in touch with us in your droves about the matter of money and the costs of attending a wedding these days. We've got a hot off the presses from a wedding just last Saturday. We got married last Saturday. Money and cards varied from €100 to €400 per couple attending. The average was €250, and that's what Sarah was telling us she was getting from her surveys as well. This one I like. My wife, myself and our two kids were invited to a wedding. Rather than pay for two rooms for two nights, I wanted to park our camper van at the hotel car park and stay there. My wife put her foot down, so we forked out €600 for hotel rooms.
1: The camper van's a great idea.
3: Keep them coming to 51551 or 0870 32 32 32 for those WhatsApps. Coming up, can Andy Burnham convince Britain he's ready for number 10? We'll cross to the UK for that. Plus, nearly 360,000 missed appointments are raising concerns about children's dental health. We'll find out why.
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1: Now, a shortage of HSE dentists has meant that almost 360,000 free dental appointments for primary school children have gone unfilled over the past 5 years. Figures provided to Fianna Fáil TD Cormac Devlin and published in the Irish Independent today show that in the latest school year alone, almost 70,000 children missed out on the dental assessments they were entitled to. Joining us now to discuss what this means for children's oral health is Fintan Harahan, Chief Executive of the Irish Dental Association. Fintan, should we be worried about this?
2: We should be very worried about it because these are essential dental appointments that are being denied to children who are going to suffer consequences in terms of their oral health as a result. We would say that the first dental visit should take place anywhere between 12 and 24 months of age. But some of these children aren't being seen at all right up to the end of primary school. And the value of these visits is it's an opportunity for the child to meet the dentist, to learn about good habits, but also for the dentist to assess the child, to provide a certain amount of treatment. And if that isn't happening, unfortunately, it's just going to cause serious problems for the child and will then, I suppose, mean that from there on that many of their attendances with dentists will be probably pain relief, and that's not a happy way to proceed.
1: So what are children entitled to? What is the actual official policy if the system was working properly as it stands?
2: Yes, going back to 1994, the Department of Health's policy has been that children should be seen at three different intervals during their primary school years. And when the system worked and was properly staffed, that meant they were seen usually in second class, in fourth class and in sixth class. But the reason it's not happening is that because over the last 20 years, the population has increased by 30%, but the number of dentists working for the HSE has fallen by 30%. Contrast that with the rest of the health service, where numbers of doctors, nurses, other health professionals increased by up to 50%. So there's a complete disparity with the staffing levels in the HSE dental service.
1: Like, I'm thinking about my own kids. I think it was sixth class was the first time they actually got that call in, just before they left primary school. I know the HSE says it's prioritising those sixth class appointments because, as you say, they're dealing with staffing shortages. Is it reasonable for them to take that approach?
2: Well, you know, the reason that they say they focus on sixth class is because it's probably the most appropriate in detecting problems which may require orthodontic care and treatment. But really, that's a very unsatisfactory answer. There is a real value when the first molars erupt where for children to be seen at an earlier stage in addition to being seen at sixth class. You know, oral health is so important. You can't have good general health without good oral health. And I think people are entitled. The value of this service is that everyone is targeted. It doesn't just depend on who is willing or available to bring their child to the dentist. The dentist comes to the school, sees the children, and everyone, regardless of means, is seen when this service is properly staffed.
1: Are you seeing in dental practices now the fallout from the fact that these children aren't being caught early?
2: Yes, dentists have been reporting this for many years at this stage. They're seeing unprecedented levels of dental disease. They're seeing greater numbers of children who could have had teeth saved at an earlier stage now losing those teeth in many cases permanently. They're seeing children who are now requiring orthodontic or indeed jaw surgery because there wasn't an earlier intervention. And of course, then when those children are seen and they're assessed, they require emergency care. Some of them will require treatment under general anaesthetic, and that's creating bigger roadblocks and bottlenecks in the system when there isn't capacity to see those children. So it's a problem which is self-perpetuating and exacerbating because children aren't seen at an early enough stage in their development.
1: Yeah, you see, I do feel so sorry for parents who don't get these free checks through the school now, because I think there's a lot of, first of all, this fear. You know, a lot of people don't have a fear themselves about dentists. Their children might be scared of it, but also they're terrified of the bill because it can be very, very expensive if you need to take your child to a dentist now.
2: Well, dental care is always expensive to provide and has been made far more expensive because of so many cuts by the state over the last period of time since 2010. So there have been cuts made to state schemes, there have been cuts made to staffing in the public service, there have been cuts made

0: to tax relief that used to be available to alleviate the cost. And in spite of repeated statements on our part, you know, highlighting the fact that this is exacerbating a problem where there's a real disparity between those who can afford and those who cannot afford to go private, little or nothing has been done about this for many, many years.
1: But is there a problem as well, Fintan, that many of your members, that the money is in the private practice and that they're not, willing to sign up to take jobs in the public system? And is that a problem?
0: Well, dentists have been participating in schemes on behalf of the state for decades at this stage. In recent times, however, they've been left with no choice but to leave those schemes because the schemes don't even cover the costs of providing the care. And dentists have said, look, we thought that the state would step in and introduce a new scheme, make it at least viable so that it at least covers its costs. But they were saying, what they are saying to us is that they can't cover the costs anymore. It's no longer feasible or sustainable. But equally, the restrictions in terms of the permissions they require for certain treatments that they have to ask for, the limitations in terms of the materials they can use, the numbers of treatments they can provide for state-provided schemes, goes entirely against their training, and that is why we have said that there needs to be an entirely new scheme introduced which works for patients, the state and for dentists. We've suggested a voucher type scheme instead of the traditional scheme that has been in place and just simply doesn't work.
1: Now, there is this new national oral health policy. Is that going to address some of this?
0: Well, the policy was introduced in 2019. The minister has said that in the coming period of time, she intends to publish the first action plan 7 years on to begin the changes that were highlighted in 2019. So we're ready and we want to get on with the long overdue changes, the introduction of systems to improve access, but also to deal with the legacy issue of the 1/3 of 1 million children in the last 5 years who were denied a school screening appointment, and that there will be specific initiatives required to deal with those children who are unfortunately suffering as a result.
1: Fianna Fáil Senator Dee Ryan has called for a €200 tax credit to help parents pay for private dental care. Would that be something that could make an impact?
0: I think it could help in the immediate. Clearly, the long-term solution or the medium-term solution is to increase the number of dentists employed in the HSE to see children. But for those who have been denied an appointment in the last 5 years, going to a private dentist where they're getting some sort of tax credit against the cost would alleviate the cost for them and hopefully might enable greater numbers to be seen by a private dentist. So yes, we would see that as a worthwhile idea and we would support it.
1: Okay, I just have a brief statement here from the Minister for Health. The Minister acknowledges that there is a need for fundamental reform. The Minister is committed to addressing the immediate challenges that patients face through implementation of the Phase 1 of the National Oral Health Action Plan, which is currently being finalised by the Department of Health and the HSE. It says this aims to stabilise services, reduce waiting times, improve patient access and support longer-term reform. The plan is at an advanced stage of development with further stakeholder engagement ongoing presently. No doubt this story has a way to run yet, but for now, Fintan Horahan, Chief Executive of the Irish Dental Association, many thanks.
2: Coming up, how the government's electric vehicle scrappage scheme could be way oversubscribed before it even starts this week. Plus, Andy Burnham has set out his vision, but will UK voters buy it? We'll get the latest. Akanish Toshinam, the Frischgelten and Nurta, La Kulamukula Aspik.
3: But yet Mark McCullough, a Farty Michaela Newcomb, I guess Amy McCullough, as an Willan Gad, a gun in the Hervey, and Shoot Edena, a Mario, a Jimbisha Bohod, a Harlot, a Maligan, a Spoigny, Lua 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and Valla, Shiskamorla Fena, or Motor Valla, and then a Sharts, the Crick and Akila Maligan, the Festan or Bon, a Polyne. In Spain, for who's the champion? Fledal Carlos Picascas, who will surely get a bohor and tupper nua and rehit the hag on the loo, can't test the curry was special to new. Majid a cushion is scabbard a win a plan, mask a gondi in the galliva, a hotter hini and neddy. Dajwal Bertadale, and once you be a cushion, listen vage of Bartia, I guess get her pienvre at a churaku and me yedu form. Totter and catu fad at the cushy is a hess, a score in the curtia and me shugging.

0: Savratin is a regigandi burnum at a luetula vera hid freeware eller cheer, gochagishiga branchi the African freeware askal a manachin, meirian lashin free ire at the one chama. Jer shiga me shoha yenuiga, then you smoke querta or foil the regin huay in the bratanye, agas yalsha homai, good okra nina smo that he hoshiata, sishrevshe, and yer hoggy fina remish. 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Agustashin, Benegov, Priush Gilton, the Noyerte, Gafol.
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2: With the latest traffic and travel news, I'm Hugh Hick. Talbot Street in Dublin remains closed between Gardiner Street and Marlborough Street while emergency services deal with a fire in the area. Elsewhere in the county, there's a breakdown outside Rathcoole on the N7 flyover, affecting traffic on both approaches, with Newcastle Road back to Green Oak Business Park. In Limerick, the M20 northbound is busy from Junction 2 Dora Doyle to the M7 interchange. And finally, in Cork, the Westward on the South Ring Road eastbound is from Junction 6 Cork Airport through to Junction 10 Mahon. And that's the latest traffic and travel news.
3: Thanks for that, Hugh. Now, Inside Sport is coming up at 6. We're joined by Marie Crowe. Marie, what a weekend of sport again. The All-Ireland football quarterfinals. So much to reflect on.
4: They were brilliant, man. Hard to pick the best one.
5: It really was. It was amazing. I think even still, you know, a day, 2 days on, you're still catching your breath. You're still learning new things that happen. The game is absolutely fantastic. It delivers. And the pairings now we've got for the semi-finals as well, like a Dublin-Kerry All-Ireland semi-final. If you'd have asked us that a few weeks ago, Katie, we would have said never in a million years. So it's fantastic.
4: Yeah, and Louth.
5: Louth. We've Shane Lennon, the former Louth captain. He's going to come in, and he was a games development officer in Louth for a long time. So he's going to talk to us about the structures that they've in place, how they manage to develop all these young players and then marry up with more experienced one. And they're in dreamland, and they'll believe as well.
6: And it was so tight there.
5: I know. It's really compelling, wasn't it? It was hard to watch. Yeah. Like the last few seconds, you don't know who's going to win or lose a game. That is exactly what you want in sport.
4: Yeah, and you're literally on the edge. You're afraid to breathe. Yeah. I mean, it was just absolutely brilliant.
5: I said to one of the lads in studio yesterday, usually watching Gaelic football, you could go to the bathroom and have a cup of tea and come back and nothing would have happened. You can't do that anymore. You cannot leave your seat.
4: No, it's just compelling stuff. Yeah, brilliant. And cricket. Having the moment of moments.
5: They absolutely are having a fantastic moment. And what I love about it is both the men's and the women's team are having a moment together as well, which is really special. So the men have made history. They beat India, the world champions, twice in the last 3 days. And the women, for the very first time, won a game at the World Cup as well. So Lorcan Tucker, who's the Ireland men's captain, is going to come on and chat to us about the heroics of the two teams over the weekend.
6: And finally, it's like being a never-ending start, really, hasn't it, to the World Cup? 72 games at all hours. Like
5: we're having a reset now. So now we're into the knockout stages. So forget everything that's happened over the last while, and now we're going to go again. So even like today, we've Brazil and Japan getting underway at 6 o'clock. Then you've.
4: I ran into Alan. From your own parish, I was going to say, and he's saying that Japan could beat Brazil tonight.
5: They are the dark horses. They absolutely could, and. Brazil are kind of grown into the tournament, so it might be the perfect time to try and get them. But that's going to be underway really quickly. And then you have Germany and Paraguay. And then the one that I'm really looking forward to, but it's in the middle of the night, is Netherlands and Morocco. So loads happening. Paul Corrie's going to go through it all with us.
4: There. Okay, that's brilliant. All coming up 6 o'clock Inside Sport. Thanks, Marie Crowe.
5: Guys.
6: Next to what's being described as possible chaos at car dealerships, because it's a busy week for car sales as the new 262 registrations begin on July 1st. But so too does the government's electric vehicle scrappage scheme. And with a limited budget to get old guzzlers off the roads, with the offer of €8,500 by way of incentive already, it's expected to be well oversubscribed. Drive Time's John Cook is in Galway. Tell us more, John.
7: Yes, Claire, it's called the ICE to EV scrappage scheme. That's internal combustion engine to electric vehicle, a targeted measure by government to reduce emissions by removing petrol and diesel engines.

0: engines over 13 years of age from Irish roads and replace them with fully electric, brand new electric vehicles. And it's been a boost to pre-orders on the 262 sales at dealerships across the country, I'm told, as I paid a visit to Shields Motor Group in Galway, with Director Ted Shields showing me Ford and MG electric cars, some of which he told me are priced between 20 and 30 thousand euro, and he says the scrappage scheme has been bringing extra buyers through his doors.
1: Absolutely. The thing about the grant is it's really well targeted. It's the kind of cars the government want to get off the road. It's the older cars, 2013s. They have to be ICE engines, internal combustion engines. Uh-huh. So they're the higher emitting cars. They're the cars the government want to get off the road. So it's a well targeted scheme from that perspective.
0: Okay, so I'm coming in here with my 13 years or older diesel or petrol guzzler maybe and looking for something electric. Have you had many people make those applications, or can they do so yet? Because July 1st is the date, Wednesday.
1: Yeah, so we've had a huge amount of people come through and do deals on the basis of being able to get the grant, and we hope that everybody that has applied will be able to get the grant, but we cannot apply for those until 9 a.m. on Wednesday morning, July the 1st.
0: So that's 5 grand on top of the 3.5 grand that was there for electric vehicles, so 8.5 hopefully off the cost of their new electric vehicle. What do they do so? They place a deposit with you and hope and wait?
1: Yeah, absolutely. So they come in, they agree terms on the deal, they place a deposit. Now we would have, with every customer doing so, I've been very, I suppose, transparent to say, look, we're going to do our very best for you to get this grant, but it's not administered by us, it's administered by the SAI, and we hope that in every case we will get it. We have dealership points across Clare, Limerick and Galway, and because of the brands that we have, they all have a strong EV offering. There's Ford, there's Hyundai, there's MG, and most recently BYD, and I would say cumulatively, when you add them, we've at or in excess of 100 people that have applied for this scrappage grant with us. So based on those numbers and based on the simple maths of what's available, there are unfortunately likely to be people disappointed come Wednesday morning.
2: So what's the situation for those electric car buyers now, John?
0: Well, they'll be wondering about their figures till Wednesday, Claire, to see if they got the full grant, including the €5,000 scrappage under the government's Climate Action Fund and the €3,500 EV purchase grant that's administered by Sustainable Energy Ireland. But the €5,000 figure is on a first-come, first-served basis out of a budget capped at €10 million. So that can only support up to 2,000 new car purchases right across the country. And 65% of them are to be to rural applicants. So Ted Shields told me there has been some uncertainty as to what those rural urban boundaries will actually be and who'll qualify come Wednesday morning.
1: We log into the SEI system and apply for the grant in the normal way that we always did for the €3,500. We'll be in the case of customers applying for the scrappage grant, we'll be ticking an extra box saying the customer wants to avail of the €5,000 scrappage, and we'll find out instantly on the portal whether that customer gets it or doesn't get it. So we hope, as I said,
0: and it can't be done till opening hours Wednesday morning.
1: Yeah, 9 a.m.
0: There's going to be chaos in garages across the country.
1: There will. Yeah, we had hoped to have a situation whereby we had pretty much everybody in the garage on the computers at 9 a.m. applying for customers. They came out last week to say they're limiting it to 2 logins per dealership site. So it's going to be chaos on 2 computers.
0: I hope you can type quickly, Ted, because otherwise you're going to be telling some customers you didn't get the grant. Mm. You might be saying you need to pay me another €5,000 on top of what you were hoping to pay.
1: Well,
0: it may cancel out some of those deals in some garages.
1: We certainly would hope ourselves we won't be saying we need another €5,000. We would hope from the trade to be able to get an underwrite on the customer's trade.
0: Would you hope the government might be able to do more? Because if this is oversubscribed, as it looks like it's going to be, would you hope for an extension of this scheme?
1: We'd love it. Just speaking from our own experience, we would. We, as I said to you, we've got many, many dozen people who've applied for this, and the reality, unfortunately, I would suggest, is that a lot of these people aren't going to get it because it is quite limited. We'd love a situation whereby they extended it. We'd love a situation whereby anybody looking to get one of these higher emitting vehicles off the road was eligible for the scrappage. We think it would be good for the park of cars nationally, and we think it obviously would be good for the customers and obviously good for the dealers too.
2: Galway car dealer Ted Shields there. Is there any indication from government that EV scrappage scheme might be extended, given that we're seeing the demand?
0: There are no plans to extend the scheme at this stage, I'm told, Claire. But the Department of Transport and Sustainable Energy Authority of Ireland are aware of considerable interest across dealerships nationwide. And in a statement to Drive Time this evening, they acknowledge the number of applicants may well exceed the allocated funding, which is, of course, on a first-come, first-served basis. Already, they say it's regrettable that some buyers may be unsuccessful, and the scheme will be reviewed to inform any future policy decisions. So I think it'll be one to watch come budget time in October or ahead of the 2027 new car season for sure. I spoke to some customers who have made that move to electric recently, starting with Dunica O'Connella, who's just traded his 8-year-old diesel car for an electric MG and told me how he's managing his commute now from Invern to Parkmore.
3: It's very good. I mean, my old diesel was a good car and it served me well for 8 or 9 years, but it was starting to show its age, if you like. No regrets. I'm very happy with the electric aspect. Week to week, costs are down, naturally, which is, I suppose, a big part of it.
0: You wouldn't have had a car to scrap, the 13-year-old car. You wouldn't have qualified for this government grant scheme. But when I told you about the €8,500 overall, how does it sound to you?
3: I think it sounds very appealing for someone who has a suitable car and who's been thinking about things. I think definitely if they have something that they might have thought is only worth maybe 3 or 4,000 or something like that, and are thinking about what would they do, would they go with a second hand or a new car, it might help sway the deal. I know it's sped up a little bit in the last few years, but environmental wise probably not quick enough compared to other countries, so I think the government does have to put more schemes in place to accelerate the change to EV.
0: Cormac, you're a taxi driver here in Galway who's already made the move to electric. Enough. And there were grants for specifically for taxi drivers then at that time, was that it?
4: That's correct, it was an extra 10,000 grand.
0: It made the difference, so for you?
4: Oh, huge difference, yes.
0: €8,500 for the average buyer, what do you think? Would that incentivise enough people to move from electric and scrap their old guzzler?
4: If it's the small car that they keep at home for shopping runs and school runs and things like that, and they were only going to buy a small car, it's an excellent deal. But if you're buying a big family car, electric car, and you ordinarily buy maybe a 3-year-old second-hand car, I think you'll probably still do that. I don't think.
0: There was some criticism of the government said that this had to be brand new electric cars only, which would never maybe be in some people's price range or in their budget.
4: Absolutely. And like you're looking at, 40 to 50,000 for those bigger cars. But you can get the smaller electric vehicles in the 20 grand range. I think one thing that'll drive people towards them eventually is the price of fuel.
0: That's Galway taxi driver Cormac O'Reilly expecting the fuel cost to rise again as excise duty cuts are phased out. But for other drivers I met, the grant won't be enough yet to give up their diesel, starting with a resident of Kinvara who's still worried about charging infrastructure.
5: For what I've seen, there's done many charging points.
0: You live
5: In Kinvara, but I go to Gort all the time for business, you know.
0: Would 8,500 have been enough to make you consider swapping your diesel for electric, or the charging is what you're worried about?
5: No, not at all, because I have to have some kind of secure way to charge that vehicle. I think this is going to be around for a while, you know.
6: Yeah, I have a plan. The next car when I buy, like, I'll go the electric one anyway. Okay. But I have at the minute 2 cars, so one is wife car, one is my car. So next time when I buy the car, my plan is I'll get an electric one.
0: Could you afford to buy 2 brand new cars now?
6: I don't know yet. The living cost is very expensive in Ireland now at the minute. So
0: you say you love your diesel cars?
7: Yes, I do, yeah.
0: Why?
7: They're very powerful.
0: And are you worried about their effect on the environment?
7: I am, actually. But they go long distance, and I think they're good. I do a lot of long distance driving, so it's good for me.
0: Would you buy one of these electric cars? Would you go brand new? Could you afford to?
7: Honestly, I couldn't afford to, but it wouldn't be in my budget now, unfortunately. I've got this car now secondhand.
0: And so, do you think the government grants maybe need to look at people who can't afford brand new cars too, or second hand?
7: I think for people like me, I'm a young woman, it wouldn't be affordable.
0: You'll have to stick with your diesel for now. So
7: I will, yeah. Thanks so much.
0: Safe travels.
2: Galway Motors sending John Cook's report there.
8: And Claire, a lot more of you getting in touch with us about wedding expenses. I like this one. We were invited to a wedding abroad. Day 2 was a pool party with a note requesting chic swimwear only. We declined the kind invitation in case our pennies best weren't chic enough.
2: Oh, the standards, they're so high, aren't they? Shay from Knockline has got in touch to say, having received 4 wedding invites this year, 2 being held outside Ireland, I now refer to them as wedding invoices.
8: Yeah, I'd say he's not alone there. And a number of you getting in touch as well about that item, about children in primary school not getting their dental checks. My son just finished primary school and was never called for a public dental appointment at any time during primary school. We're in a position to attend a private dentist, but it's a ridiculous situation, says one listener. And one more listener is telling us that she got the HSE dentist letter today for her 18-year-old who should have been seen in sixth class. And there's four.

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1: Several years too late.
0: Now, coming up, Andy Burnham says he wants 10 years to fix Britain, but can he convince voters he's ready for number 10? We'll have that next.
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0: Now, a week after Keir Starmer announced his resignation, Andy Burnham has set out his 10-year vision for Britain in his first major policy speech since becoming Labour's leader in waiting. But the Conservatives have wasted no time in attacking his plans, arguing they're big on ambition but short on detail. Anna Gross, a political correspondent with the Financial Times, joins me in a moment. But first, let's have a listen to Andy Burnham speaking earlier today.
8: The change will be the biggest change in our lifetimes to the way the country is run, and it is consistent with the 2024 manifesto. We will create a more streamlined state with a clearer purpose to power up all parts of the country and put a laser-like focus on growth and regeneration, good growth. The change will be driven through the Prime Minister's office in an extended operation based here in Manchester.
0: Makerfield MP Andy Burnham there describing a number 10 in the north. He also was committing today to offering new opportunities to extend devolution in Scotland, Wales and Northern Ireland. These are all big ideas, Anna. Do we know what he means by them?
9: Well, not exactly. I think it's trying to present very clearly that his key, his principal ambition is trying to give more power to the regions, take power away from Westminster, essentially level up the country. We might remember that from Boris Johnson's days. There is quite a lot of what he said that's reminiscent of the vision that Boris Johnson set out. But ultimately, he's talked about setting up the number 10 of the North, and giving different regions more powers. But he hasn't been very explicit at all about exactly which powers they would have and over what. There were kind of broad references to infrastructure, to universities, to education, but it wasn't clear exactly what are you saying that these local authorities or these regions or these mayors will be able to do that they aren't currently able to do. And I think also crucially, he hinted at kind of changing the fiscal system for the devolved regions, and he partly did that by saying we're going to borrow from the

0: to borrow from the German model, where the local areas are given much more kind of fiscal autonomy. But he did not clarify what it would mean in practice in the UK, how much there would be fiscal, how much local authorities would be given tax raising powers, and other kind of fiscal changes.
1: Yes, and that lack of detail is something that the Conservatives and the leader Kemi Badenoch has honed in on. She's accused him of looking to create more politicians, less accountability. Let's just have a quick listen to what she had to say today.
2: More public control, more regulation, more taxes, all of the very things which have caused the problems we have today. They will mean more power taken away from Parliament, but more and more government created all over the country, more politicians, more outsourcing of decisions to bodies with even less scrutiny and accountability.
1: So I suppose it's not surprising that Kemi Badenoch would find things to criticise in his approach. But what has been the more general political reaction to these plans, Anna?
0: Reform has also been highly critical. Nigel Farage has come out and said that these are not the things that people are particularly concerned about. And, you know, generally, I think that the opposition parties have been, you know, the Conservatives and Reform have been hypercritical. Perhaps unsurprisingly, we've had regional mayors and regional authorities saying actually this is very positive. This is very positive sentiment. This is very positive messaging. And we'd very much like to see this kind of meat on the bones of what this actually means in practice, but it's definitely a step in the right direction. So there's a bit of a divide, but I think broadly speaking, you know, from Labour MPs as well, there's a sense that okay, we get this message. It's a valuable message. It's a valuable ambition, but we want to see more, and we want more clarity about exactly what your policy platform is and how it will actually actively differ from what we currently have under Keir Starmer.
1: How has the speech gone down with the city?
0: Well, actually, it's been quite surprising. Gilt markets have been quite muted, and several gilt investors, bond investors, have said that they're relatively, reassured by some of what Burnham said. I mean, one of the things he said is he reiterated that he would be sticking to the existing fiscal rules, and he suggested, you know, that he wanted to have fiscal discipline, he wanted to be sensible, and there was also an allusion to sort of not breaking any of the major manifesto commitments, so suggesting he wasn't going to borrow a huge amount of money to pay for huge spending commitments. So I think broadly speaking, investors that think, well, look, this is positive signalling. Once again, they very much want to see what actually materialises in terms of policy,
1: yes,
0: but in terms of signalling, it looks quite positive.
1: Don't we all, Anna? Don't we all? But for now, many thanks for that. That's Anna Gross, their political correspondent at the Financial Times.
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1: Let's go over to Met Éireann now for the very latest forecast with Eilidh Hankinson.
2: Thank you and good evening. So the weather is set to be fairly mixed over the next few days with rain or showers around, but it'll become more settled later in the week with just some rain affecting northern areas at times. For this evening, generally cloudy in the north and east with a few showers around. Outbreaks of rain in the south and west though, which will continue spreading northeastwards through the evening and turning heavy in places. And tonight then, further outbreaks of showery rain will move eastwards across the country, again with some heavy bursts in it. Lows tonight of 11 to 15 degrees, with moderate southerly winds. Tomorrow morning then, the rain will clear eastwards, with sunny spells and scattered showers following. Some of those showers will be heavy though, and possibly thundery, especially in the north and east. But they will gradually ease from the west later, with a drier end to the day. Highs tomorrow of 16 to 21 degrees, with moderate, sometimes fresh, west to northwest winds developing. But that's the latest weather update for now. Have a lovely evening.
3: Thank you, Eilidh. And just time for one last text in, and we got so many on weddings today. There are some who expect a certain amount should be given, which is bananas. I always think that you should give what you can afford. At the end of the day, the couple want you there. This second, third day crack is stupid. That's all for today. Thanks for listening. You can catch up on anything you might have missed on the show on the RTE Radio app. Today's programme was produced by the series producer Ronan Coveney. Research was by Joshua Byrne. The broadcast coordinator was Stephen Higgins, and Dave Gibson was on sound. Up next, Marie Crowe with Inside Sport.
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5: Thanks, Katie. Coming up on the show today in the World Cup, Brazil and Japan is about to get underway. Paul Corrie will talk us through all the action. We'll look back on a dramatic weekend of Gaelic football with Loud Shane Lennon and Mayo's Austin O'Malley. And Ireland cricket captain Lorcan Tucker will be with us to relive the weekend heroics of the Irish cricket team. But first, we pause for the news in Angeles.
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1: RTE News on Radio 1 with Aidan Fitzsimons. Good evening. An investigation is underway after three Irish people died in a car crash in southern Spain. A fourth Irish person was seriously injured in the collision near Malaga early yesterday morning. The three who died have been named locally as Mark McCullough, his partner Michaela Newcomb, and his sister-in-law Amy McCullough. All three were from Mullingar in County Westmeath. Diane Connor reports.
2: The two couples were on holiday in the south of Spain when the car they were travelling in collided with another vehicle and plunged down an embankment shortly after 2:30 yesterday morning. Three of them were pronounced dead at the scene west of Malaga off the A7 motorway. Michaela Newcomb and her partner Mark McCullough were killed, along with his sister-in-law Amy McCullough. A fourth man was seriously injured and rushed to hospital, while a 64-year-old woman who was in the other car was treated at the scene for minor injuries. The beauty salon where Michaela Newcomb worked

0: was closed today as a mark of respect. A black ribbon hung on a framed photograph of her on the reception desk. Dozens of tributes on Ivana's son's Facebook page described her as a bubbly, kind person who always had a smile on her face. While the community here in Mullingar comes to terms with these tragic events, police in Spain are investigating the circumstances of what led to the crash. Diane Connor, RTE News, Mullingar in County Westmeath.
1: A man has pleaded guilty to a terrorist offence in connection with a plot to set fire to a mosque in Galway last year. 38-year-old Carolus Pekauskas of Newfoundwell Road, Drogheda in County Louth, was remanded in custody at the Special Criminal Court. Here's our crime correspondent, Paul Reynolds.
2: Three of the four men arrested in connection with a plot to carry out a terrorist attack on a mosque in Galway have now each pleaded guilty to a terrorist offence, admitting their crimes were aggravated by hatred. Carolus Pekauskas today admitted attempting to engage in a terrorist activity or terrorist-linked activity by trying to set fire to the Mariam Mosque on the Monavé Road in Galway between the 4th and 5th of November last year. 34-year-old Darren Gorman, with an address at Amour Place, Port Leash in County Leash, and 35-year-old Gareth Pollock from Kilhorn Green and Along in County Down also pleaded guilty to the same charge last month and appeared by video link in court today. The case of the fourth man, 35-year-old Charles Flynn from Castle Rock Avenue, Castle Connell in County Limerick, who has been charged with the same terrorist offence, was adjourned today until next month. Pekauskas, Gorman and Pollock are due to be sentenced in October. Paul Reynolds, RTE News, the Special Criminal Court.
1: Lawyers representing Riyad Boushakar have urged the jury in his trial not to dismiss him as a monster and to ignore people outside court who they say are shrieking for vengeance. The prosecution has said that Mr. Boushakar's defence is absurd and a lame excuse. Both sides made their closing speeches in the trial, in which he has pleaded not guilty to attempting to murder three children in Dublin in November 2023. He has also denied assaulting four other people. Our legal affairs correspondent, Orla O'Donnell.
3: Prosecuting counsel Carl Finnegan told the jurors if they weren't satisfied beyond a reasonable doubt that Riyad Boushakar intended to kill three children on November the 23rd, 2023, they could return lesser verdicts of assault causing harm or causing serious harm. But he said the prosecution was crystal clear that the attempted murder charges were justified. He said they could draw inferences about Mr. Boushakar's intentions from the surrounding circumstances. He said Mr. Boushakar's defence that he didn't kill anyone, didn't intend to harm anyone and was not acting in his right mind was absurd and the jury should focus on his actions. Mr. Boushakar's defence counsel said his client's actions were deeply irrational and abhorrent, but he said they were also senseless in every way and the positive intent to kill was not there. He pointed out inconsistencies in eyewitness evidence and said Mr. Boushakar's interviews with Gardaí strayed into gibberish. He asked the jurors not to approach him as a monster, but to consider how they would want the case to be judged if someone they loved was in a similar position. And he said vengeance had no place in the court. The jury may begin considering its verdict tomorrow. Orla O'Donnell, RTE News, the Central Criminal Court.
1: More international search teams and aid shipments are arriving in Venezuela 4 days after powerful twin earthquakes devastated the country. Residents have been growing increasingly frustrated with the government's response to the disaster that has killed at least 1,450 people and left tens of thousands unaccounted for. Earlier, a powerful aftershock hit north of the capital, Caracas, although no additional damage was reported. Kate Farley reports.
4: Short on specialist equipment and even shorter on time. Rescue teams in Venezuela are desperately working to save those they can before the operation fully moves from rescuing people to recovering bodies. And against the odds, stories of hope endure. Overnight, a 21-year-old was pulled from the rubble in La Guaira after being buried for 106 hours. But across the region, efforts continue to be hampered by strong aftershocks, damaged infrastructure, and what residents say is a poor response from the government. For the survivors, anguish is now turning to anger as the true scale of the disaster and the challenges of the humanitarian response become all too clear.
1: Six people have been shot dead at a family support centre in Germany. The shooting happened in the northern city of Stade. Police have arrested three suspects and described the incident as a family tragedy. Now the weather.
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1: Outbreaks of showery rain will extend eastwards across the country this evening and tonight, turning heavy at times. Lowest temperatures between 11 and 15 degrees.
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3: Welcome to Inside Sport, I'm Marie Crowe. Now that the dust has settled on an epic weekend of Gaelic football, we'll look back on all the drama.

0: email us at insidesport@rte.ie. Now, you're so very welcome along. We have a full house today. We have Ruby Walsh, Paul Corrie and Austin O'Malley all in our Monday Club. Michael Corcoran is going to bring us all the news of the day. But before we do that, let's get an update on that Brazil-Japan game. 9 minutes on the clock. Paul, how have the opening stages gone?
1: Yeah, there hasn't been a huge amount between the sides. There's maybe one sort of half chance for Vinicius Jr. We got him behind. The Japanese goalkeeper did well to kind of tidy it up. But Brazil, as you would imagine, kind of controlling the majority of the possession, and Japanese very much looking to counterattack. So very even in the open 10 minutes.
0: Right, you keep an eye on that for us then, Paul. Michael Corcoran, a busy day on the news front as well. The FAI have confirmed that that Nations League game between Ireland and Israel is going to be at a neutral venue. Where, Michael?
2: A lot of speculation about that, about the venue for that in the last while or so. And the one that has been confirmed this afternoon is Topola in Serbia. The change of venue, of course, approved by UEFA for the match, will be played there behind closed doors. Kickoff time yet to be confirmed there. But we do know it's Sunday, October the 4th, and it is now confirmed for Topola in Serbia.
0: Okay, Manchester City have a new manager?
2: Yeah, they have. Now, I thought all of this had been sorted out weeks ago. I must have to be perfectly fair about it, yeah. But Enzo Maresco confirmed as the Manchester City manager just this afternoon. Now, the reason for that is because there was some delay to the appointment centred around what Chelsea were owed because they'd paid in terms of compensation. He had 3 years remaining on his deal there. Maresca apologised for the disruption the departure had caused, and as a result he's contributed financially to smooth his return to Manchester City there. So that's sorted that out there, but he has paid some of the compensation himself to take on the new gig. Now whether it went into one pocket and out the other pocket, I'm not sure, but certainly there was money sorted out the whole lot there to organise everything. But they've eventually got their first choice, so that's good news for them.
0: Yeah, no pressure on Maresca now to fill those boots. The Ireland men's cricket team after the weekend and their heroics have a new coach.
2: Yeah, surprising there that this was even making the news. I thought I thought after the weekend they were going to kind of build toward the next World Cup qualifier cycle. But Gary Wilson, appointed as the Ireland men's cricket head coach today. He succeeds Heinrich Mellon, who stepped down from the position after discussions with those involved and the high-performance unit with Cricket Ireland about the World Cup qualifier cycle. So I know you'll be chatting to Lorcan Tucker a little while later on, so I'm sure he'll enlighten you as to what Gary Wilson brings. He's got a huge and a very long and distinguished career as an international from an Ireland point of view, so he will certainly try and bring his own kind of stamp, put his own authority on that one.
0: Yeah, we'll have Lorcan Tucker in just a while. He captained the Ireland cricket team to their wins over India over the last couple of days. And some rugby news to bring us as well, Michael.
2: Yeah, another tweak to the Champions Cup. And I say another one because it seems that there isn't a new season without a tweak coming up. The draw for this year's competition has actually been made this coming Wednesday. Now, there had been some speculation the last while that the competition might run from 24 teams down to 16, but that's not going to happen until at least 2030 because there's a participation agreement there already for that. However, the tournament organisers have changed the format slightly for next season. It's only the top three teams in each of the four pools will automatically qualify now for the knockout stages, and the remaining four places there will go to the best performing teams across all four pools. So it gives a fairer chance for teams who might have performed one, what may have done better than the other, and may not have qualified under the old system. That will now be sorted out, and they are bringing the Champions Cup now into line with competitions like the top 14 and Super Rugby, where the four try bonus point has been removed. Instead, teams will only get an attacking bonus point if they score at least three tries more than their opponents. So it means it'll keep them competitive right towards the very end of the game, basically. So you've got to outscore if you're say Leinster, as they tend to do, and you're leading a team, but there's only two tries in it. Well, you won't, even though you might score five tries, it might be five tries to three. You won't get a bonus point unless you outscore your opponent by three tries on the day. So.
0: Do you like this tweet?
2: I think it's good, yeah. Yeah, it's done. It's in the top 14. I watched the final on Saturday night. Great game. And it's in the Super Rugby as well, too. So it makes it extra competitive. And I think that's a good thing. Okay. I don't like all the tweaking.
0: Yeah.
2: But
0: maybe just like an overhaul.
2: It's, yeah.
0: Rather than loads of tweaks.
2: I suppose, yeah.

0: Yeah, it's
1: like
0: a bit
1: Gaelic
0: of
1: football.
0: Kind of decluttering everything, isn't it?
1: Okay, so we'll pay attention to those latest tweaks anyway. Michael Corcoran, thank you so much for that. Paul Carey, a little bit of drama in that Brazil-Japan game.
2: Yeah, there was one or two half chances for Brazil there. Cunha brought out a good save from the Japanese keeper. Guimaraes had another ball that flashed across the six-yard box. But Japan have put themselves in a good position here. They have a free kick just outside the 18-yard box, so a chance to test Alisson in goal. And Casemiro has picked up a yellow card for that incident. So I think there's areas you can definitely get at that Brazil team, and the middle of the park is certainly one of them.
1: Paul, you've been away, you're on your holidays, which I'm sure meant that you spent a lot of time watching football. Did you enjoy the group stages?
2: I enjoyed the matches. I didn't enjoy the group stage. 72 games, Murray, to get rid of Turkey and Uruguay just seemed pointless to me.
1: Scotland?
2: I never really saw Scotland getting out of that group. Morocco are excellent, and Brazil, you know, put them to the sword quite easily. But I can't get my head around the 48 team layout. I think the extra teams that have been brought into the competition really diluted some of those games. And if you look at the groups, who topped the groups, you probably could have picked them out before the competition began, and the teams who finished bottom, 90% of them, you could have picked them out as well. So albeit I love watching football and I love watching matches, and some of the quality was excellent, but I am very much looking forward to this knockout football and Jeopardy very much being in play.
1: Ruby?
3: Knockout football now. Canada and South Africa. That was like watching paint dry last night.
1: It wasn't a great game,
2: oh
1: yeah.
2: My God. Any excitement I had from watching the Dubs was absolutely gone by the time I finished that South Africa and Canada game.
3: But how did the Dutch end up playing Morocco and then Canada end up playing South Africa? Like, you've still got a dud team in the last 16, whatever way you look at it.
2: Yeah, and it comes down to these third place teams. Like, it was very difficult to work out who was going to be playing who based on, you know, who finished where in terms of that sort of league format for whoever finished third in the group. So I don't really know, but all I could think of last night was, had we qualified and had we gotten out of Group A, Canada certainly wouldn't have been a bad team to play in the last 32. So what could have been? But listen, that Canadian team under Jesse Marsh will not be going deep into that competition.
3: Did you not watch Chechia, no?
2: Yeah, I did, yeah.
1: Ruby, have you a weekend sporting highlight?
3: Loud. Loud on my weekend sporting highlight. I thought to play from 6 minutes with 40 men and to play with the pace and athleticism that they played with for the remaining however many minutes it was, I thought it was outstanding from 14 athletes, how they attacked, the speed they attacked with. I thought they were brilliant to watch.
1: Yeah, they really were. It was such an amazing weekend of Gaelic football, wasn't it, Austin?
4: Listen, I thought it was incredible. Just the fare that was served up, the games that we had, particularly those three of them that were just absolutely off the charts in terms of quality. I'd say probably the Mayo Cork game was arguably the slower burner of them all. But just, I think, Tyrone Kerry, went right to the death. You had the drama within the Dublin Galway game, and then, as Ruby said there, the loud performance. When you think of the searing heat of Croke Park, down to 14 men coming from behind, like, it was just stacked against them, and they've literally made a mockery of the idea that you can't win with 14 men in this new game. So it was just an incredible weekend.
1: Yeah, you couldn't take your eyes off it. Paul, do you have a sporting highlight from the weekend?
2: Well, bar the obvious ones, actually, I was watching a lot of the golf last night, and Victor Hovland and Scotty Scheffler went to a playoff, and because of weather they had to play it today, but just some of the golf on show. But I was delighted to see Hovland, who went through.
1: Were you on a golfing holiday? Is that why you were appreciating the golf?
2: No, I got one round in. That was all I was allowed by my wife. But no, I always watch the golf, Marie. I was glued to it now today and watching the playoff, but I just thought some of the golf on show was brilliant to watch.
1: Yeah, my weekend. Go on, Ruby.
3: That was some anti-climax this morning, though. For anybody that went back there at 9 o'clock this morning, like, they got about what? What did they get? 5 shots? 9 shots in total?
2: Yeah, it was one hole, wasn't it? Yeah.
3: One hole. Game over.
1: My weekend sporting highlight was Charlene Mosley, her fourth personal best. She was in the Diamond League for the first time in Paris, and she was absolutely fantastic. So she's edging closer to getting below that 50-second barrier. So she's only 27, so she's still plenty of time to get there. But she's just been amazing this season. And for a while there, we were saying that she was better at relays and that's what she should be doing. But she's just shown there, like in the individual 400 metres, that she well belongs on that big stage. So I was delighted to see her, and she keeps going back race after race and knocking a little bit more off every time. So I'd love to see her just get below that 50 seconds. So we'll see how she goes, but it was just wonderful for her. So I was delighted. Austin, have you any?
4: Yeah, I think obviously from the weekend, but just something that did stand out to me, and I think, look, it's probably been, you know, well documented, but just I thought seeing Kobe McDonald

0: in Croke Park. He's sort of his debut in Croker, and a couple of the things he pulled off, I thought was just, you know, in terms of the classic kind of exuberance of youth, there was that one that kind of maybe was missed by the commentators, where he hand passed the ball over Stephen Sherlock under the Cusick and won at the other side and set up an attack. And, you know, his performance, he was peppered with little bits of, I thought, just real, you know, genius, and the two pointer and that moment, and, you know, a couple of catches and that, and just to see him out there flowing, I just thought it was a lovely moment. We may not get to see a whole pile more of him, yeah, in terms
1: of.
0: He could
1: win All Ireland before he goes to Australia. Imagine,
0: yeah. I think we're all imagining and hoping that, but it just stood out for me. I just thought it was brilliant, and it's brilliant always to see a young guy, I think, just go out and cut loose and play it as it comes and play off the cuff and, you know, be full of instinct and sort of character and that, you know, I thought it was just.
1: And it's not easy when you have a famous father either, is it?
0: 100%, and he's made, you know, such light of that, like, it's, yeah, you know, he just goes about his business. You think he just sat his leaving cert there a couple of weeks ago and he's just such a grounded young fella, and he just takes it all in his stride. And it was just brilliant to see. I think that's the way it should be, you know.
1: Doesn't carry it heavy at all.
0: No.
1: And even like when you, like, you look at the great magicians that we see, and there's a good few fathers and sons combinations from the World Cup as well now that are starting to come up. And you know, you hear this, there's a mother and a son as well from New Zealand. She played in a World Cup. But to have a father who was so good, so technically good, such a magician, like, just to, you know, the maverick, the big star as well, like, yeah, to have grown up with him and then to be able to step in to the big stage at such a young age, like, the mentality he must have as well, Austin.
0: Yeah, no, he's a bit of a mentality kind of monster when you see the way that he's just gone about in his debut season. And as you said there, he carries it so lightly. And you talk to anyone within his club in Cross Malina, his diligence around his own training, and he's the guy that'll always be out kicking balls, mm-hmm, on his own, you know, and he's just taken to the whole intercounty scene like a duck to water.
2: Was he known the whole way up, Austin?
0: He would have been, but there's been a serious sort of sport in terms of his growth. You'd watched him maybe at minor and under 20 and that, but you know, this last year or 18 months, I think he's just really gone up in terms of levels. But I think arguably the new game as well, and the way it's constructed, really does suit his game as well, what he brings.
1: Isn't it great to be a young player now and this is your game? Like, you're not coming to the end, you're not doing one or two seasons, you're not Michael Murphy, Aidan O'Shea, who've got a little bit of a taste of it, and unfortunately Father Time is coming. This is the beginning. Like, you see the young players now and they're going to have their whole careers with this game.
0: Yeah, it's incredible to see that, and I suppose it's so refreshing as well, because they're still all sort of, and I think everybody, there's a lot of people that are still sort of learning on their feet out there in terms of this new game and the nuances of it, where you can really maybe make hay and so on. And obviously you have to be a very well-conditioned athlete, because there's such a scope and space there, and it's literally, your high-speed meters have gone through the roof, I think. Now I think there's up 30% or something in terms of what it was and that. So there's a lot of opportunities, but there's it definitely is such an exciting game, and I think that was proven in Croke Park over the weekend in terms of the fare that was served up.
3: It was, Austin, but if you don't transition at speed, the opposition are getting defenders back. You watch Kerry and Tyrone had to play around the arc for 5 and 6 minutes at times to create a chance. So did the Dubs. If you're transitioning at speed, it's a very open game. But if you don't get it up quick, the opposition are getting players back quickly.
0: Yeah, no, it is. And that's, like, I suppose, the niches within the game where different teams are spotting that. Like, you know, if you can counter and transition really, really quick, as you said there, and get in behind people, a lot of teams are still nearly conditioned to where they'll move it slow and almost let the opposition set up and then probe and try and break it down. So I think Dublin yesterday looked like that they had changed a bit in terms of, they went really quick and fast at times inside to Conn, and he was obviously causing huge, huge damage in there. But there are huge opportunities there, particularly in Croke Park, and even when oppositions do get that 11 back, like, it's 11 v 11, but there are still a lot more gaps there than there were previously when teams were drifting back. So I suppose it's down to whatever way a team wants to set up or coaching, or what kind of tools you have. Like, if you have a lot in your middle eight that are very athletic, there's huge opportunities there that if you win turnovers here, you know, and go early or go early off long kickouts, you can get in behind people.
3: It's amazing to see the fellow coming at speed off the shoulder. He's the one that's getting by all the time.
0: Yeah, no, it's brilliant. It's brilliant. And, like, I suppose there's a new edge to it almost in terms of agility that's expected now of that middle eight. Like, that, yes, you need big guys, but you need big guys that are very clever and agile on the ground as well, that can step people.
1: Power and pace, Austin, isn't it?
0: Yeah, power and pace. And that's the way it's gone. And teams are, I'm sure, looking at that going forward, that, like, you know, you got to have some serious gas if you want to be out there in that middle eight or even on the inside line as well.
1: Paul Curry, hydration break time in this Brazil-Japan game. looks like there's a few heavy challenges going in on the Brazil players.
2: Yeah, I think it's been a theme of the World Cup. The referees have

0: let a lot go. Like, there's a pretty hefty challenge there in Cunha that looked like a free kick and the referees waved it away. If you go back to, what was it, the Senegal-France game when Mbappe was cleaned out and the penalty wasn't given. There's been a couple of incidents, and I'm not against it. I actually think the refereeing's been good within the competition. We haven't been speaking a lot about it, but certainly letting some of the challenges go that previously you would have seen blown up. Actually, there was one in the game last night, Canada in the penalty box, penalty that I thought was, you know, as clear as you're going to see, that was waved away as well. So certainly a team, but Brazil controlling all of this game, or Japan waiting for that sort of opportunity, transition and catch them on the counter-attack.
1: Ruby?
2: I was watching it. It is interesting. I was just watching it in the background. Sorry, I was turned away from the mic. But
1: you were talking to yourself.
2: I was not, but even, no, it's the speed the Japanese players have. Like, they're putting plenty of pressure on Casemiro. Any of the slower Brazilian lads, like, they are gunning at them.
0: Yeah, and I would have thought that's where you can get at Brazil. I thought they looked very open against Morocco when you think of the pace that they transitioned with and got at the Brazilian team. And I think if you're Japan, if you go with any sort of intensity and aggression, I think you can get at Brazil, particularly in the fullback areas and particularly in that sort of area that Casemiro deploys in front of the back four.
1: This Japan team, dark horses, do you think? Could they get something from this game?
0: I wasn't gone on them in the group stage. I think Brazil will get through tonight, but I think Japan will give them a scare along the way. I don't think it's going to be straightforward. For Brazil, it's get the ball to Vinicius and see what he can do. I think he is magical with what he can do with a football. He gets a bit of a hard time with some of his antics when he's been at Real Madrid, but if you just take the football as a whole, he's incredible. He can go inside, outside. He's contributed goals within this competition. He's their main man and everything revolves around him. If he performs, they'll get through. But I think Japan, where he can give them a scare here.
1: Paul, we mentioned in the bulletin about Enzo Maresca taking over at Manchester City. It's confirmed now. Look at Pep's record, 20 trophies in his 10-year reign. Gone now. What's going to be expected of Maresca in that job?
0: Oh, well, he'd be expected to win Premier League titles. You know, Man City have invested heavily over the last 18 months. If you think even of Guehi and Semenyo going in the Christmas window, you have Elliot Anderson going into that building. So they're investing heavily within the squad to have another go at winning Premier Leagues and, you know, competing in the Champions League. So that will absolutely be the expectation, irrespective of who's in charge at Man City. He did a decent job at Chelsea for the period of time that he was there, probably went off the rails in the last couple of games. Some of that might have been down to his situation. But the expectation of Man City will always be to win Premier League titles. I think where this situation maybe differs slightly to, let's say, at Ferguson to Moyes, is the structure of Man City is so robust that Pep Guardiola leaves, but everything around the club remains the same. And obviously Maresca has coached there with the reserves and the 23s and the 18s, so he'll know everybody pretty well. But you would expect they will be the ones to challenge Arsenal next year.
1: Okay, we're going to take a very quick break, but do stay with us though, because we'll be delving in to that weekend of Gaelic football. We'll be hearing more from Austin O'Malley, and we'll also be talking to former Louth captain Shane Lennon about what they've been doing over the last decade in the weekend.
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4: With the latest traffic and travel news, I'm Hugh Hick. Talbot Street in Dublin remains closed between Gardiner Street and Marlborough Street because of a fire in the area. Elsewhere in the county, Newcastle Road southbound is busy from Green Oak Business Park to the N7 flyover, where we're still hearing reports of a breakdown. The N21 in Limerick is quite slow westbound from the M20 interchange to Adair Manor, with reports of an incident around there. Finally, in Cork, the South Ring Road eastbound is still a little heavier than you'd like from Junction 8 Douglas to Junction 10 Mahon. And that's the latest traffic and travel news.
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3: Hey, very welcome back. Things have got very interesting at the Houston Stadium in the Brazil-Japan game, and not for the reason we were expecting. Paul Carey, are you going to eat your words?
4: Yeah, do you know what? I was speaking to people earlier and I said I kind of fancy Japan, and I've somewhat bottled it when I came on the radio, Marie. But 29 minutes gone. Japan have taken the lead, and it's Sano, and it is from one of those situations that I said you could probably get at Brazil. Turnover in possession. He's run through maybe one or two challenges, 18 yards out, and it's a brilliant finish into the bottom left hand corner past Alisson. So Brazil going to have to get their act together. They're going to have to score twice if they want to win this in 90 minutes.
5: Paul, who's five for Brazil?
4: Casemiro.
5: He's too slow.
4: Yeah, he is. I mean, Sano went past him. He went past him so easily, Ruby, didn't he? It was literally
5: he's too slow, and it'll catch it'll catch more older players out going forward. The Japanese was just way too fast for him. It opened up like the Red Sea.
4: Yeah, and what doesn't help is Casemiro's on a yellow card, so he can't take any chances in that area. But that is like Guimaraes, Paqueta and Casemiro, like there's not a brilliant change of pace between any of them, and it's not really a massive surprise to see that that's where the goal has come from. But yeah, what, 30 minutes gone, Japan lead 1-0.
3: Yeah, well, if you were sitting chilling on the couch watching that, you're sitting up now, because it's taken a dramatic turn. Let's see how Brazil answer that. We'll be keeping an eye on, Paul is going to be here throughout the show, so he'll be updating on us on it. But we're turning our attention to that fantastic weekend of Gaelic football, and where else to start but with Louth and the dramatic game that they served up against Monaghan, and securing their spot in the semi-final for the first time since 1957. I'm delighted to say that former Louth captain Shane Lennon joins us on the line. Well, Shane, how are you? How much did you enjoy that game?
6: Oh, it was an epic battle. I suppose the way the game started, everyone was just delighted with probably a draw with Monaghan, knowing that it was probably a 50-50 chance. And then obviously after 6 minutes, we were a lot of heads and hands worried about what was going to happen for the next 65 minutes. But credit to the lads, each to a man, management, everything, just got all the big calls right. And yeah, it was just unbelievable celebrations. I know it was announced as a full house yesterday, but I think there was a lot of people heading down them one but we listened to the Dublin goal again.
3: And Shane, Ruby's highlight of the weekend was just the resilience that the Louth team were able to show, playing with 14 players for such a long time. What is it about the character of this team? Where has that came from? Because as a former games manager, you would have seen a lot of these young players coming through. Where did they get that character and resilience?
6: Yeah, well, I think it's just a wee bit of belief that that the management have given. Like, obviously, we had Mickey and Gavin in this probably 5 years ago. I think it was 2021. And then, obviously, Jair last year. And then, obviously, back to Gavin. Like, I think a lot of strong rumours going around today that there was a lot of work done in the Louth setup last week on scenarios of playing with 14 men and different, and even down to 13 men. And I think that was... I know the way Horse works, and he leaves no stone unturned. And I think it's probably the resilience, and having players like Sam Mulroy, you probably have another manager on the field that actually orchestrates everything. And that's like, he is the leader of that whole team, and the standards he sets for everyone is just unbelievable.
3: Yeah, he's, I'd say now at this stage, he's probably one of the most likeable Gaelic footballers in the country. Everybody wants him to succeed, because when nobody believed that Louth were capable of provincial glory, let alone getting to the stage they're at now, he did believe, and he was putting that message out there, Shane, wasn't he? That, you know what, there's something here, we can actually go and compete and win things.
6: Yeah, like there's, he's such a serious character about his football and about even his business he has set up and all. Like, I seen on social media. He was in the gym this morning at a minute past six. And like, that's the character that he is. There'll be no sell it. Like, he was focused on bringing Loud to the highest level that he can bring them. And the same 2 weeks ago, like that, you see things on social media and you're like, you have to give mutual respect to boys like that. And then you have the opposite, like Casey Byrne, like, who obviously gives a massive impact off the bench. Like, he probably, like, considered packing it in. And I know, I think it was against Westmead, I was watching the game on Clubber earlier in the year, an O'Byrne Cup game, and I think he tore his hamstring, grade 3, and it looked like his season was over. And I think he stepped away from the panel, him and Gavin had a discussion, and that go and get himself right, and thank God he has, because he's come up with clutch scores against Dublin and Croke Park and all. And it just seems to be that corner of Croke Park that he likes his shooting coming off that wing. But like that, like, there's characters all over the field, like, and like, there's unsung heroes in the team, that lads that mightn't get the highlights that Casey Byrne or Sam Mulroy gets, but they really stepped up to the plate, like, all over the field.
3: And Shane, there's huge underage success as well. You know, you're looking at, I suppose, a lot of these players would have no fear of the other counties around them because they're used to winning. Was it a case that you just put the work in, that you went back to basics, started building up these underage teams, the right structures, you've a stadium coming, all of that stuff?
6: Yeah, like, this it doesn't happen overnight, like, and that's the ground is, like, probably the centre of excellence was probably, Dalvo was probably one of the first centre of excellence that's ever been kind of set up like that. Obviously, we have six fields, and that on the Saturday morning you would see that packed to the rafters with academy squad teams all morning from 9 o'clock till probably 1 o'clock. And there is, obviously, there's a financial thing to it as well. Obviously, we have lots of people that are obviously financing it, and there's a lot of people, good characters around the county that are obviously bought into it. And like, you have to hand it to county board, you have to hand it to the management team that are there in place at the minute, that they're pushing boundaries. And just an example of that, we had a breakfast morning last Wednesday morning, and Paddy Keenan and his business partner Barry Oliver set up a breakfast morning, and it was €1,000 a table at 8 o'clock on the Wednesday morning. I think it was organised in 4 days.
3: Wow.
6: And it was sold out, 320 people.
3: Oh,
6: and
3: my.
6: Like,
3: are we giving those figures out now on air, Shane?
6: Yeah, no, but that, like, it was a fundraiser, like, for the county board, for the players. And it was like, it's unbelievable, like, the support all around the county. Like, it's unbelievable.
5: Shane, you said, like, the centre of excellence, etc., but I know they're good footballers, but they're athletes, those lads you had the pitch yesterday. Tall, fast, fit athletes. When you're looking at underage teams, was there a concentration allowed to get speed on the pitch, to get athletes on the pitch as well as footballers?
6: Yeah, that comes, you just don't, like, 1 year of strength and conditioning doesn't bring that. There's a lot of them have come through that have been in the system since they're under 14, under 15. Now, yes, there's some lads that don't come through the academy squad system, but, like, I think we're just blessed that we've produced some big, big men, and they are very, very mobile. And then you have obviously the talent, like Craig Lennon and Tig McDonald, who just glide across the ground. I think it was an unbelievable battle. I'd say TV cameras probably didn't highlight the battle with Stephen O'Hanlon and Craig Lennon yesterday. It was a joy to watch both of them. It was a humdinger of a battle between the two of them.
3: And Shane, I'd say, just given the size of the opportunity now in this semi-final, that the Louth players are going to be so aware of what's presenting themselves. How much belief are they going to have that they can get over Mayo and seal their spot in a final?
6: Yeah, like, as I said, I was listening to your RTE1 coming down the road, and Paul Flynn, as soon as Galway, Dublin Beck Galway, he was saying, it's going to be Dublin Kerry, it's going to be Dublin Kerry. And I'd say, it looked like that's what, before the draw was done, that's what everyone kind of predicted. And Loud probably wanted Mayo, Mayo probably wanted Loud. So it's going to be a 50-50 game. Obviously, there's a lot of the younger Mayo lads might be only the first or second day there. I think Loud have played maybe 7 times there in the last 2 or 3 years, and hopefully that wee bit of experience in Croke Park might stand to us.
3: Austin is from Mayo, of course, so that is very convenient that we have him here. Austin, there are two sides that are going to be so well matched. You know, you're talking about the athleticism, the youth, the way that they play as well. It's set up now to be a great semi-final.
0: It is, yeah. And like it is a novel pair. And I don't think, like, in the history of the championship, 139 years, I think, like, Louth and Mayo have only met twice, you know. So it is a real novel pair. But, like, I think it's going to be an absolute cracker because both of them are well able to play on the front foot. I've been so, so impressed with Louth and the trajectory of Louth over, obviously, the last number of years. So, like, this is not a flash mm-hmm. in the pan by any matter of means. Like, as Ruby alluded to, the athleticism. But the key thing for me is just the composure.

0: that they've shown throughout games to find ways to win. And they're an extremely well-coached team. Like, when you look at all their key pillars and the facets of the game, their kick-out, their transition, their defence, their attack, they can go fast, they can go slow, they can, you know, their in-game adjustments as well. Even yesterday when they went down to 14, the way that they were so clever on kick-outs and stuff, they're really, really well coached, and there'll be a huge task for Mayo to take them out.
1: The kickouts are just amazing, aren't they? Like, when you think about how important they are, and, you know, nearly every game, obviously Rory Began was a big loss, and that was addressed by Gabriel Bannigan afterwards. But just the focus now and the responsibility that's on goalkeepers is huge, Austin.
0: It is. I've spoke here before, but I think it's nearly disproportionate in terms of the pressure that's on a keeper now, in terms of maybe the other 14 positions within the field. It's such a big position to get it right, and it's having such an impact on the game. And we've seen yesterday, like, that I know Kieran McGeaney threw out the platitude there a couple of weeks back, that the game is literally a game of kickouts and scores now, and there's nothing wrong with that. Mm-hmm. But that's the way it is gone, in terms of you win possession, if you can secure possession of your own kickout, or even, you know, get into the high percentages of 80% or so, and then if you can take 40% of the opposite, like, it gives you an unbelievable amount of possession to go after a team. So it is, it's a key. And I suppose you go back to, I think, look, Stephen Cluxton changed the manner of this. Like, in terms of before, it was literally put it on the tee and lump it out to the big fire lord or the man in the middle. But then his statistics just started going through the roof in terms of Dublin were retaining 98% of there. So that's where it's gone, and it's not going to change.
1: Shane Louth have played Dublin a number of times this year. From your observations, are Dublin the team that are growing into this championship?
2: Yeah, like, obviously we left Portlaoise, they're very disappointed in the Leinster semi-final. Obviously, Dublin put on a clinic that day of just on kickouts, on everything, and led, and I think the lead manager admitted, just were off it that day and weren't at it. But they really have brought to a new level now. Dublin, obviously, it was a kick in the teeth for them now, turning them over in the first round of the All-Ireland series, but they really, really have got it back together this last couple of weeks. And I honestly think that they can really give push Kerry right to the end of collar. And yeah, like that, it's, Coughingbourne was a massive loss around the middle. As Austin said there, like, it's so, so important, the kickouts. You need big men around the middle, and he was obviously missing that loud game in the All-Ireland series, so he's a massive plus back to have back in there in the middle.
1: I'd say Jack O'Connor, Austin, enjoyed the fact they got such a tough game as well against Tyrone.
0: Oh, without a doubt. And you could see, actually, Jack, after that game, he was quite relieved. And I think the words he used was, that was a battle royale. Mm-hmm. And it really was, because that went to the death. And there was a different points in that game when you just looked at, you know, the energy of the game and where the momentum was shifting. Tyrone were within a hair's breadth of pulling that off. And but it's a game that will really stand to Kerry, particularly in Croke Park. I think they needed that to get a big test like that. And they'll have learned a lot as well in terms of maybe the way Tyrone opened them up and picked them off. Like, Tyrone, you know, kicking what they did against them, like, and
1: Darren McCurry,
0: like, incredible. When you think what he landed, 10 points in 26 minutes, and Kerry were creaking a little bit, I thought, at that stage. But I suppose at the top of the field they had, you know, the a couple of key guys in terms of Ganey and Clifford, and I suppose Armic Heimrich's goal at the end was just literally, we were just chatting beforehand, and he put it through a buttonhole, really.
1: It was amazing,
0: incredible to close it out. But you could see, actually, you look at body language after, David Clifford was so excited, you know, he just came to him and gave him such a, you know, it was relief, you know, they were put to the pin of their collar, but that'll stand to them, and they needed that, I think.
1: Yeah, very much so. So, Shane, who do you think will come out and top in that Kerry-Dublin semi-final?
2: Yeah, obviously, like, Dublin have improved massively, but when you have that, I don't know how anyone can stop David Clifford when he's in that form.
1: He's in unbelievable form, Shane, isn't he? Like, you can't take your eyes off him. He's just phenomenal, and like, unfortunately, I feel like we haven't seen enough of him this summer, but when you got to see him over the weekend, and you're just really looking forward to seeing him against Dublin, because we're not going to have him forever, and he just lights up the pitch.
2: Yeah, like, in the last two games there against Armagh, obviously on Saturday, it was just he's unmarkable. Like, Devlin actually probably done well in him when he came on to him. But, like, I won't say the second half, he just stood, looked him in the eye, and just breezed past and fisted two, scored over, nearly replicated. And he'd done the same thing the week before on Aaron McKay, and we know that man-marking jobs Aaron McKay has done over the last couple of years on

0: players, like, and there's literally no defending. I think Crow Park, we see the best of David Clifford in Crow Park when there's space, and there's it's just his show. And I would have to go for probably a 4 or 5 point win there for Kerry.
1: But Austin, even yesterday, David Clifford at the end of the game, like, he must have wasted 30 seconds bringing the ball down into the corner before that goal.
2: Yeah, no, it was very, very clever, and the use of the ball at that stage. And I thought it was a common theme maybe throughout the game, where I thought Kerry showed unbelievable composure, even though I know I referenced it earlier that they were creaking at times, but I thought the composure they showed, and that was probably a cameo that just summed it all up, when he took that ball into the corner, came back out along the sideline, it went back in again, and then he spotted Heinrich inside. But, you know, he had up the clock, you know, he still looked like, even though, you know, there was a double up or a dribble up coming on him, he still looked so composed and done the right thing. And that's just the mark of a great, great player, I suppose, unfazed and, you know, able to impact in big moments. And that was certainly a big, big moment.
3: Yeah, look, it's set up to be an amazing weekend of Gaelic football. I can't wait for those semi-finals to come. They'll be live on RT Radio 1 as well. We're going to take another break. Shane, thank you so much for that. And hopefully we'll be talking to you again, and who knows what the Louse can achieve. We will be talking cricket, though, after these.
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3: You're very welcome back. We're turning our attention to cricket, because it was a wonderful weekend for both the men's and the women's team. The men's team secured a memorable T20 International Series victory over India, and the women's team got their first win in a World Cup. And I'm delighted to say that we're now joined by the Ireland men's captain, Lorcan Tucker. Lorcan, first of all, congratulations. How are you after that very dramatic, exciting and wonderful weekend?
8: Yeah, I'm great, Marie. Thanks for having me on. Very special. I don't think it was something I'd really planned for, that level of performance going into that weekend, where we knew we were up against it against India after them just winning the World Cup. But yeah, it looked like we were able to perform, which is really special.
3: Yeah, it was amazing. And like, they don't lose games very often, do they, Lorcan?
8: No, I think that was the first time in 12 or 15 series that they had lost. So yeah, they don't lose very often. They went unbeaten in the World Cup, I think. So yeah, they're a serious outfit. But yeah, looked like we were the serious outfit this week.
3: Yeah, well, you definitely lived up to the billing on Friday, and particularly yourself, Lorcan. Just tell us just about the performance and what it was like to captain Ireland in a moment like that when you're making history.
8: Yeah, very special, I think. Often trying to focus on the task at hand, you don't really focus on the big things that are happening around you. So I suppose the devil is in the detail with those things. But I think now, having time to reflect and look back on it, I think it gives me an opportunity to really, I suppose, revel in what we achieved. An absolutely brilliant weekend, not just for us, for the men's team, but for the women as well. So yeah, great time for Irish cricket.
1: But Lorcan, when you were there the other day and you've set 154 for 8 and you're getting down to the last 2 wickets for India and you're still hanging on, what are those balls like? Those last 4 or 5, you're thinking, can we hang on here? This is India, like.
8: Yeah, I know. But I think the most important thing we were trying to do was to just stick what we had done so successfully. It felt like we had built some good habits throughout both the first game and the second game, and it was just trying to be brave and stick with that. I think the trends or the things that people do in T20 cricket is often to change. But I think what I tried to get out of the lads was to just be as consistent as possible and keep doing the same things. Because

0: we'd had good success and we were able to execute those things perfectly really in the end.
1: So in other words, keep attacking.
0: Yeah, pretty much. Keep attacking. Always keep that positive intent.
2: Lorcan, Ruby loves that, by the way. He hates watching games where, or any sport really, where a team just goes out to not lose as opposed to win. So he'd be delighted to hear that.
0: Yeah, no, but it is. The mindset is so important. And I think even some of our new lads, those inexperienced lads, they don't necessarily have some of the traumas that come with experience. So I think they were really brave and played with great courage. And I think that's what allowed them to perform so brilliantly.
2: Yeah, so Lorcan, I know you had a really busy weekend, but tell us about the women's team as well. So it was the first test win at the Women's T20 World Cup.
0: Yeah, no, they were brilliant. They had fought really hard throughout that tournament. It's a tough tournament against some really good teams. They'd put in some really good performance previously and maybe not got over the line, especially against New Zealand. But we knew they'd gone into the tournament with really good form. They'd had several wins in the lead-up again in previous series. So it was only a matter of time, and luckily they were able to put in a really good performance in the last game and beat the West Indies. So kudos to them. Yeah, they were fabulous.
2: And what are you crediting this turn in fortunes to?
0: I don't think it's one thing. I think it just seemed to line up in our favour. I think we have a lot of tough days as Irish cricketers. Mm-hmm. We play a lot of teams that are better than us. We don't always have like the facilities and the support we might always want, but I think that's just the nature of the jobs. So we're so proud, I think, of what we're able to achieve. I don't think it's one thing, but we know how hard people work in the background for us. The support we get is brilliant. So I think it just happened. The time was right.
2: And you have a new head coach as well. So Heinrich Malan has stepped down and Gary Wilson has been appointed. That was just announced today. We're going to hear a clip from him now.
3: Yeah, look, I don't think the decision was made this morning. So that the decision was made early last week. And Heinrich spoke to me and then Graham West spoke to me. I'm just delighted really for Heinrich that he was able to sign off the way he did. You know, I'm on record already thanking him for the opportunities and the responsibility he gave me whilst he was head coach, and really delighted that Irish cricket has been at the forefront of everyone's mind over the last 3 days with the two results against India and the girls' result against the West Indies on Saturday. So I'm delighted for him. What a way to finish beating the world champions. I had a really, really good working relationship with Heinrich. Mm-hmm. And like I said, you know, I am eternally grateful for the responsibility he gave me. I believe I'm more than ready to take on the role. I've had a good experience with the Wolves last year, being head coach there. I've also stepped in for Heinrich a few times with the senior team. I know the players inside out. I know the system inside out. And look, I'm looking forward to getting started. I wouldn't take the role if I didn't think that the organisation and the team could move forward and achieve special things. And we've got a good group of players, and we've got players who are hungry and that want to move forward and want to do well on the world stage and show the world what Irish cricket's about. And I think you've seen that over the last couple of days there.
2: So that's Gary Wilson, the new head coach of the Ireland men's cricket team. It's all happening, isn't it, Lorcan? So what's Gary going to bring to the role?
0: Yeah, we've obviously worked with Gary for years now, and he's played a big, like, integral role in our team, offering insight, experience from his own days. I think the experience of being an Irish cricketer as well, he's familiar with that. I think he'll do a great job. I think Heinrich did a fabulous job, and I think he really challenged us to raise our standards. And luckily, Gary was able to learn a lot from him, and I'm sure he'll be in a good place now to move us forward into this next cycle.
2: Okay, so Lorcan, what's next for you guys then?
0: We play Afghanistan at the start of August here, up in Northern Ireland again.
2: Okay, and after that?
0: Then the EuroSlam, or the ETPL, is happening, which is a domestic tournament, a franchise tournament that's been in the pipeline for years to come, and hopefully it'll give our domestic players a great opportunity to play a new competition with overseas talent. So that's really exciting. That's, I suppose, the next big thing after the Afghanistan series.
2: Super. You're going to be busy. Thank you so much for all of that, and congratulations as well, Lorcan.
0: Thanks, Brian.
2: Now, we had a little technical trouble there at the end. Paul, I think it was probably the shock of what's happening in this Brazil game.
4: Yeah, it is. They're just playing back the Japanese goal. And to Ruby's point, I mean, Casemiro looks so slow trying to cover the ground against the Japanese midfielder. But yeah, listen, Brazil are going to have to change something, Marie. I wouldn't be surprised to see Ancelotti maybe pull one of the midfield three off. He hasn't got a huge amount of options off the bench, but I wouldn't be surprised if they went for a bit more of a target man. And Thiago at the top end of the pitch, the other options are Martinelli or Endrick, who doesn't seem to to Ancelotti's liking. But yeah, they're probably going to have to change

0: something up, because Japan, even since they scored, have just reverted to a low block.
1: And Paul, what does this mean coming down the track?
2: Who's
1: going to benefit now if Brazil are out of the World Cup?
0: I was just saying off air that this really plays nicely into England's hands if England are to progress. I mean, we didn't even touch on their performance against Panama, but it was far from convincing. But if they were to kind of get through the next couple of rounds against Congo and then Mexico or Ecuador, they would face a potential quarterfinal against that sort of group of eight teams. So, or four teams, I should say, Brazil, Japan, Ivory Coast or Norway. So if Brazil were to go out, I mean, it looks like an unbelievable path to a semi-final for Thomas Tuchel's side.
1: Yeah, it would all fall into place from, wouldn't it, Ruby?
2: It won't happen. Norway will beat England in the quarterfinal and they'll take on Argentina in the semi-final.
1: Well, they won't have the defenders to hold Haaland anyway, that's for sure.
0: Oh, they were all over the place on the weekend. And obviously, Consa's picked up a knock now. I couldn't watch that game and think, how is Trent Alexander-Arnold at home and Consa playing now?
1: Or sorry, he must be thinking the same as well, though.
2: Telling you, Norway playing the second team the other night against France could be...
0: Yeah, I agree.
1: I like
2: best stroke of the tournament.
1: Yeah,
0: five games to play to get to the final.
1: Yeah, and they're very united as well. Like, there's no drama about them. The way that they seem to be connected, Haaland knows exactly what he needs to do. They just seem to have great balance. I'm not going to ask you about Germany and Paraguay because we probably don't have the time to get into it. But Netherlands and Morocco, that's the one that I'm looking forward to. It's 2 a.m. though, but these two teams, Paul. They're impressive.
0: Yeah, it's getting to that stage of the tournament where the 2 a.m. kickoff is now one where you're probably staying up for, and this is a game that I think can light it up. I was so impressed with Morocco in the group stages. They've got really good weapons going forward, and the Dutch have shown within the group as well. That was a tough group the Dutch were in, that they can certainly put it together. So that's a really interesting game, and that half of the draw is very difficult to get out of. You've got Germany, you've France, you have Netherlands, Morocco, Portugal and Spain. So whoever comes out of that will go through some very difficult fixtures. I just fancy Morocco in that game, Marie.
1: Yeah, I've seen them play now a couple of times. They, again, seem to have great balance. But are they missing that kind of out-and-out striker, though?
0: Maybe. I think they're a very good unit, though. Like, everything you said about Norway is very true of Morocco. Like, they finished, or they got to the semi-final stage in Qatar. They've almost had an upheaval of some of the older players have moved on, and they've got this great production line now of players coming through, and I just fancy them. There's something about the Dutch that is a little bit flaky, defensively look strong but still leak goals. I'm going to go with Morocco. I think they can go deep in this competition.
1: Okay, thank you so much for that, Paul and Austie. We're going to take a very quick break. I think the second half of that Japan-Brazil game will be starting very shortly, but it is still Japan leading Brazil by 0-0.
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1: Yeah, so the knockout games of the World Cup are underway. Japan leading Brazil by a 2-0. Germany and Paraguay gets underway at

0: 9, and then at 2 a.m. you have the Netherlands and Morocco, and all those games are on RTE television. That's all from us for today. Thanks for listening. You can catch up on anything that you might have missed on the RTE radio app. Broadcast coordinator today was Jarlath Holland, on sound Cara O'Hare. Today's programme was produced by Andrew O'Connor. Next up is Serena and Rick O'Shea.
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3: Coming up on Arena, The Cure at Marley Park, Consolata Boyle on the art of costume design, and Sarah Baum on her opening night. Aganish, Toshe Nam, the Prishkilt and the Nuokta, Le Colum McGlaspic.
4: Good amai, the Rick, Agus Ternona Mai Div. By Ed Mark McCullough, a Farchi Michaela Newcomb, Agus Avi McCullough, as in Wallingar, a Gundin the Hervey, and Truid Erina, a Mario, a Jimpish, a Bohor, a Harlot, a Maligan, a Spoigny, Lua Maginine. 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The Festerhunter Bonnie Polini in Spania, Fuchush in the Chimpish Gym. Fledal Carlos Picoscus, so will surely we get a Rohor and Tubber Nua and Rehidehe, a Gondai Lu, Kentas, a Hurd Hoddy was special to you. Modula Kush in the Skeblerarte, a Wind La Plan, Mask, a Gondai Nagaleve, a Hodder Hini and Eddie. Dajwell Birch Adele, and one Chiviakush in the Shinvejavi Barthia, a Gazgeter Pienvre, a Trudaku, a Miyeru Four. Totoran Katu Fada, the Kushi Sahes, a score in the Kurcha and Vishugun. Savratin to Sharechigan de Burnham, at a Luechileve, a Hid, Friwada, Ella, a cheer, Golcha Gishiga Branche, the Offic and Friwada, a Askle of Monachin, Mary and Less, a Friw Eider, the Winchama, Jershak, a Meshoa Yenu again, and you smoke Querta or Fuel, the Regin Huayna Bratanya, Agus Yalsha Homai, Godoker and Lina Smoda, he is so shelter, O Kirabshan Yer Hoggy, Finaremus. Skeeter Shisher Maru again at Yasa, the Noge, a Geher Stadje, a Yarman. Garthu Rintini, Homai Sinactre, a harlot, ni slohinu. Jerpolini in the Garmany, Goran Gonadar, Agustinia Ella, without us for who Gafaku. An Amshirinish, Urjeu, Irasha Skamala, Unyar Yeshka, Ternona, Agus in North, Lareg in the Fatanya, Agiri Trum, and Echaha. Either Shehim Jig, Agusin him as Fi Celsius, Avis, and Chorth the Surge. Agus Lashin, Benegov, Priushkil, the Nuerte, Arashinish, Hygrik.
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3: Coming up on tonight's programme, Oscar-nominated costume designer Consolata Boyle on her latest work for Enola Holmes 3 on Netflix. Writer Sarah Baum on her new non-fiction book about a friendship forged in art and memory, opening night. And we'll be reviewing one of the gigs of the year so far, The Cure, last weekend at Marley Park. You can text us on 51551 or WhatsApp 0870 32 32 32, or you can email arena@rte.ie. Thanks to Sinead and to Cathy Rose for keeping the seat warm over the space of the last week. It's Rick O'Shea with you till 8 o'clock tonight. And my first guest is a world-leading costume designer in the film industry, having been nominated no less than 3 times for an Academy Award for Best Costume Design. Her work has been seen across multiple films, from The Snapper and Angela's Ashes to The Queen and Philomena. And on Wednesday of this week, Enola Holmes 3 lands on Netflix, with the costumes once again designed by the acclaimed Irish costume designer Consolata Boyle. You're very welcome to Arena.
5: Thank you very much. Thank you so much. It's a pleasure.
3: Can I ask you, first of all, then, about Enola Holmes 3, which follows the exploits of Enola, the teenage sister of the slightly more famous Sherlock. This is the third in the series, and you've been on board designing since the outset. So what drew you to the story initially?
5: I think what drew me to the story was a very clever script by Jack Thorne, and also the fact that she's so, the character of Enola, right from the get-go, from Enola One, is so brave and sort of smart, and both physically brave and kind of emotionally brave, as well as vulnerable. So she shows so many different elements that I think just makes her so endearing, and you can follow the character. And then as each Enola's go, and that was really the main reason why was the script. And then people surrounding it, and just the

0: character and the story. And because the story is so well known, it was a challenge to see whether it could be in that way reimagined, and that the character of Enola could be brought out of the background as such and brought forward for a new generation. So that was all very tempting. Really tempting.
1: I've seen you say that Millie Bobby Brown, who plays Enola, you've worked with her on all three of these films now, and that you found working with her really rewarding. Why was that?
0: I think she's very engaged. She's very, very, very clever, very sensitive, totally committed to the project, and that gives a lot of energy and a lot of just joy around. And so it was lovely to work with her and to see how she would develop. And also because you follow this character through from a young girl just closeted with her mother, learning right through every stage she develops into a young woman, and then in the final one she gets married, which obviously is a major part of the film, but also there are so many elements. So to follow that character and to follow Millie as she grew with the character was really lovely, actually, and a lovely opportunity. And that kind of an opportunity doesn't come very often.
1: As far as I can tell, one of the most interesting parts of this is that there are practical as well as visual elements to the work here, because she's involved in quite a lot of stunts. She has to throw herself about a lot. So how do you combine that with the sort of look from the Victorian era?
0: I think that with the character of Enola, we made a decision, and I worked very closely with Millie, that her look, because it reflected the character, and that's always the most interesting part of costume, is how to make the character real within the costume, that they're not just laid on. And so her costume sort of pushed the boundary slightly on every level, and that gave me freedom. And her freedom, and Millie and the Enola character freedom to really stretch and to take on these sometimes. And Millie does a lot of her own stunts. So it was challenging on that level, on the kind of fabric that was used, because normally in Victorian and early Edwardian times, a lot of corsetry. So how to work that in and yet give the flexibility that was needed demanded by the scenes, with her literally throwing herself at these kind of physical events that she was taking on with great courage. So all of that had to be built into the costume, as well as keeping a link with the feeling of the period. And one thing that was always very important from the very first Enola is that her costumes would not be, they would echo the period. So there was a lot of flying fabric and layers. And so all of that kind of encumbrance was very much there visually. So you've got a feeling of a young girl, in a way ignoring everything, all the constraints that were put on her through her clothes, and really going for it. And that was something that was very important to all of us from the very beginning. So it was mixing that, the way very, very, very careful way that the costumes were constructed, so that she could move. And then when there were stunt doubles as well. So there were many, many repeats of all of this, where actual stunt actors would take over on the very intricate and dangerous stuff. So all of that was built into everything that we did. And that was a lovely challenge, actually.
1: There are so many things I want to talk to you about. I mean, you had an extraordinary start to your career. I wonder, can you tell me a little bit about one of the first productions that you worked on just after Bloody Sunday? It was Brian Friel's The Freedom of the City at the Abbey. I think that was your first professional gig, if I have that right. What do you remember of that?
0: My days at the Abbey were incredibly happy. I was one of the very lucky ones who was able to utilize the apprenticeship scheme in the Abbey, which they had at that time, a wonderful, wonderful scheme. And I was able to work right through the theatre, doing absolutely everything from painting scenery to prop making to all of that. So the freedom of the city was just an extraordinary, it was so wonderful, such an exciting and exhilarating experience, terrifying, obviously. But I was collecting furniture and just doing absolutely everything. I'm just so thrilled to be there. And of course, what a great script, what a great, great play.

0: that fabric and costume and the importance of costume were where my true interests lay. And that was when I started to focus and to, I then went and trained in textile design and in weaving and dyeing and historical fabrics and reproduction of historical fabrics. And that was incredibly important for everything that I did afterwards. Freedom of the City was before I had come to that realization, that, and it's very difficult for me to actually pinpoint when that happened. It probably was just circumstance, that suddenly I was doing more of costume than I was of set, and suddenly finding that this was a world I loved, and I could feel a confidence in it, and that I felt I was, I could see how my work was making a difference and contributing to the performance. That I think that has been always very, very important to me, how it can not distract, but be eloquent in expressing the script and the performance. That is always what we hope, anyway.
1: I'm really interested in the very early days when you were trying to establish yourself in the film industry. I mean, that can't have been easy, given that the film industry itself in Ireland was sort of in its infancy in those days.
0: Yes, that is true. But in many ways, it was full of wonderful opportunity, because there were small films being made, and I was just incredibly lucky. I was in a position where people that I knew were making small films, and they would ask me to do it, and I would do it and try and make mistakes and try again. And it was a most wonderful learning environment without being judgmental in that way. So I learned so much by being allowed to do it. But there was very little happening. But in a way, it was... And then obviously when the film board started, things started to blossom and to more and more opportunities. And I was just incredibly lucky and worked with incredibly talented, visionary people. So I was blessed in that way.
1: Did that give you the freedom to, and I'm aware that fail is maybe the wrong word, but gave you the freedom to, in circumstances, try things that you might not have otherwise done?
0: Oh, I think so. Oh, my goodness, yes. I think that I was allowed that kind of space to try things, to make mistakes, to learn, and to watch and see. And obviously, all during this period, I was going to see films on the big screen in the cinema, and that was absolutely so educational to me. That's where I learned everything, was by watching films, watch, and then learn as much as you possibly can.
1: Were there ones in particular in those early days that were very influential as far as you're concerned?
0: All the European films, all of the Italians, the Spanish, all of that, the early independent American films, all that incredible work that was done all around that time, that was massively influential to me, and I still carry that in my heart. I mean, that's, you know, it has made an indelible mark on me and on my work. All of that European film and the early American, all that wonderful, the independent film of the 70s and 80s, just fantastic.
1: Maybe tell me a little bit then about how you approach your work. I mean, both for this project and for projects in general, is everyone a blank sheet to begin with, or how do you go about creating individual looks for individual characters?
0: Well, I would say if I was describing how I approach a project, would be the script. And that informs absolutely everything I do. And then research from the script and from talking to everybody involved. I mean, it has been said so many times, and it is a complete cliche in many ways, but so true, is that the art of film is the art of collaboration, and everyone is so completely interlinked. Like one weak link and the whole lot comes crashing down, and that's the beauty of it and the joy of it. But it's also the jeopardy and the danger, which adds to the kind of the whole sort of thrill of it, I suppose. But I

0: I research, research, research, research, and then I put the research aside. And there are elements of that research that will rise to the surface and always affect the end result of what I do. But you put the research aside and you start doing, because the great machine has started, and you have to produce the goods, you have to deal with the actors, you have to reassure them, you have to make everything possible and comfortable, and so that it reflects what they are doing, not what you're thinking in your head. It's all a mixture of how they visualize, how you visualize, and how the whole thing hopefully comes together to make complete sense and to express the character. They can feel, I now forget what I'm wearing. I am that person, and I am the kind of person who will wear these clothes. So that's what we aim for, and that's what we're trying right to the very last frame of the film.
1: Because that is a crucial relationship, isn't it? Because actors, you hear them say things like, the costume gave me my character. So how important is it that actors have complete trust in their costume designer?
0: I think it's absolutely vital. And the whole thing about costume design, because you're dealing with actors on an incredible, people, not just actors, people, on an incredibly personal and intimate level. And if they do not feel safe, if they do not feel that you're listening to them, if they do not feel that what they feel inside is in some way being expressed visually, because obviously everything we do is visual. Words have to stop and you have to start doing and expressing visually. And if that is not achieved, I think everything is a horrible failure, and costumes start getting in the way and being distracting. And I mean, a costume can do anything. It can be beautiful, it can be ugly, it can be plain, it can disappear. But it all has to do its work, it has to do its job, and it has to earn its keep. And that's sort of my philosophy after quite a few years, is that element of trust and between the director and the designer, between the production designer and the costume designer, between sound, between the DOP, between hair and makeup, if all of that is not in place because of the hurly-burly of filmmaking, if that's not grounded early on, there can be a lot of mistakes and false starts and misunderstandings. So we all try to not to let that happen as much as possible.
1: I'm absolutely sure, Consolata, that there are people listening to the programme tonight who are thinking about becoming costume designers, who are thinking about pursuing it as a career. If you were a young student of design today, how would you advise them about becoming better at what they do?
0: I would say to keep as broad a range of interests as they can, that costume design is not just about providing costumes. That obviously is absolutely vital, but you have to be interested in so many things, because it nourishes everything that you do in all the arts, in politics, in social change. Watch film. I can't emphasize that enough. Watch film, and watch film on the big screen as much as you possibly can, and feed your imagination. Just feed your imagination. Read and be engaged, be interested, never stop being interested, and be able to express, be able so that you can, when you're explaining what you're doing and why you're doing it, you can express yourself clearly and bring people with you and bring people on board, so they know, I think I can trust this person. Because in a way, film is very strange. You meet people, you don't know them at all. Why should they trust you? And in a way, they're trusting you with their life. So you need to be able, as much as you can, to provide that feeling of safety, so everybody can take risks and go for it. And that's what it is. It's just, you need to provide a place for your team, for the actors, for the director, this is in the best of all possible worlds, as much of that as you possibly can, that creative space, as much as you possibly can. And I would say, keep your interests broad. Don't be narrow. Keep broad and keep interested in everything, as well as in design and art and paintings and life and everything. Stay engaged, stay interested. Don't narrow down your horizons.
1: It has been absolutely fascinating talking to you tonight, Consolata Boyle. Thank you so much for joining us on the programme.
0: Thank you very much, Rick. Thank you.
1: Enola Holmes 3 is on Netflix from Wednesday of this week.
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1: You're listening to Monday Night's Arena. Is it too early to suggest that the Cure's set at Marley Park on Friday night might be one of the gigs of the Irish summer? Well, 40,000 people, at least one or two dressed in black despite the heat, gathered to hear one of the most beloved bands of the last 50 years play. The Cure have been around since the late 70s and yet are still finding new audiences in the last few years. Olivia Rodrigo invited them to play with her at Glastonbury. Robert Smith duets with her on her new album. They were inducted into the Rock and Roll Hall of Fame, and only this year they won a Grammy Award for Best Alternative Music Album and Performance. John Marr was there on Friday night. John, I am legally obliged to ask you to remind us who The Cure are for the uninitiated.
14: Yeah, God, I feel sorry for the uninitiated. What a great band. One of the most iconic and influential British bands of the last half century. They've straddled so many genres, goth, pop, alternative rock, indie, and they're still doing it. Like, the album they won the Grammy for was a wonderful return to form. It was their first album in many years. And the other thing about them that I suppose their fans will be very familiar with is they are one of the great live bands. And we saw that in Dublin at the weekend.
1: I can speak from experience here in that their appeal at the beginning might have been a sort of subculture that you would have called goths if you, you know, were around in Dublin or the UK at a certain point. But I certainly know that when I was a teenager, I wasn't a goth and my mates weren't goths. We definitely listened to The Cure.
14: Oh yeah, for sure.
1: They definitely jumped outside of that bracket fairly quickly.
14: They did. By the mid-80s, they were going very much commercial pop. Great commercial pop, it has to be said. And also a band and a singer in Robert Smith that can capture what it is to write a great love song. Not just one great love song, but so many of them. And I suppose the interesting thing about Robert Smith is that he has been with the same woman, Mary Poole, since they were teenagers. They've been married almost 40 years, utterly devoted to each other. And so many of those great Cure songs, like Just Like Heaven, for instance, are written about that relationship, written about her, essentially.
1: It seems like a perfect

0: and I are both sitting here, nodding our heads,
1: playing our guitar
0: and discussing just how fantastic that still sounds as a song.
1: It just sounded incredible, as did so many of the songs on Friday night in Marley Park. 40,000 people there. Like, I'll forgive the never-ending queues for beer, because when a song like that comes on, you're just completely moved by it. And afterwards people are saying, will you send on some videos that you took? And I took one 20-second video, and that's because I was so captivated by what was happening on stage, I didn't want my phone anywhere near it. It was just one of those shows where you kind of think, beautiful evening, but wow, they gave the crowd 2 hours and 15 minutes and barely put a foot wrong.
0: Okay, I'm going to ask you about that, but just before I do, I mean, what makes them so influential? What do you think is the secret behind that?
1: I suppose there's a sense of being completely singular. Like Roberts, and they are great musicians. Simon Gallup, the bass player, particularly on a song like A Forest, is incredible. But this is effectively the genius of Robert Smith, and it's his own sense of going down roads that he wants to go, and nobody in the record company will tell him what to do. Disintegration, their 1989 magnum opus, was described as commercial suicide by the record company at the time, and it is adored, and he felt, no, this is what I'm going to do. Goth fans in the early 80s were really annoyed when they go commercial a few years later, but he followed his path. He's also stuck very rigidly to a look that is still influential for a lot of people, like Brian Molko of Placebo, for instance. I mean, he smeared mascara on his face because of people like Robert Smith. There was a period about 20 years ago where Michael Stipe of REM was wearing this huge kind of blue eyeshadow, and that's Robert Smith. You know, it's kind of having a very distinct sense of the visuals, the music, the fact that you can take a hiatus for years and he'll do it.
0: He is also, and I say this with the greatest admiration, the only man of his age in the world who could possibly get away with looking the way he does and maintaining that look forever.
1: Yeah, I mean, I say this as gently as possible, he's gloriously scruffy looking. I mean, spectacularly so. And you've got that kind of hair, and I kind of almost wonder how he's able to backcomb the hair and what's required to get it into that extraordinary shape. And you've got the red lipstick. Apparently it's MAC makeup, okay, that he's a big fan of, that's smeared on, and but it's him. And even though, when one considers the entirety of the Cure's catalogue, there's been a huge amount of genres there, the look for him has effectively stayed the same. A little bit heavier than he was in the early 80s, it has to be said. He's kind of enjoying his life, but still very much, you know, deciding as a teenager or somebody in his early 20s that this is what I want to look like, and diligently keeping that for the entire pathway forward.
0: And then everybody is going to go with me as well, is perhaps the greatest achievement. This is great. This is a clip of Robert Smith explaining to BBC Six Music about how he chooses set lists.
2: We try and change up the set list. We rarely, yeah. if

0: ever play the same set list two shows running. I think we went in to rehearsals with about 60 something songs. I cut it down to about 55. So we'll be playing 55 songs through the summer. You kind of know with a festival crowd, like it or not, you're kind of in competition. It's not an overt competition who's going to be the best band. There is no such thing. But you want to present people with the best things that you do. And so you'd be pretty dumb not to play Love Song and Friday I'm in Love. You know, I mean, there are diehards like, oh no, not Friday. You're thinking, like, we're playing a festival in Barcelona on a Friday. You know. But there's room, like yesterday, to put in a B-side or to put in a song that we haven't played for like 10 years or whatever. So we'll be dropping them in through the summer to keep, you know, to keep us on our toes as well, and to keep people sort of like, it's an awful feeling. And there are bands who just like, that's your set list, and you're playing the same set list 18 months later. I mean, that is mind-numbingly awful. It doesn't matter how good your songs are. You're like crying out for it's just something different. If only to get your brain active. I mean, learning this song tonight, I spent all day just staring at a piece of paper, and I still was thinking, like, I must look at Olivia when we're singing. I must look at her. I must make the connection. Like, and Mary's with me, and like she's like saying, "Look at her, make it special." And like, and I thought, I'm not looking at her for the first week. I know I'm going to forget those. And as soon as I looked at her, I forgot what I was singing. It's like,
1: And we'll get into that variation in a minute. But first of all, okay, tell me about Friday night. The weather was, if a little warm, absolutely perfect.
2: Yeah, the weather was absolutely gorgeous. It's not the easiest place, Marley Park, to get in and out of, particularly anybody who was foolish enough to bring a car. I cycled uphill about 10 kilometres to get there and was very smug on the way home, freewheeling
1: all the way.
2: You coasted
1: all the way.
2: Okay. It was great with all these songs in my head and humming along. It was just, it was kind of magical. And what he said there is part of the beauty of a Cure show. You just don't know what you're going to get, because I had examined lots of the set lists on this particular tour, and they're all very different. On the Saturday night, the night after, they play Belfast, and it's a very different set. Again, like, there are songs that were debuted for the first time in 10 years on this particular tour. And also, obviously, you're going to get the huge, the classics. They're not kind of one of those bands that decides, you know, we won't play the stuff that made us famous at all, because people would be up in arms about that. But there is that gorgeous mixture of the classics we know and love and stuff that many of us haven't heard in a long time. And I also take his point about, I've seen so many shows, particularly of late, where it's the same set over and over again. You know, you just, I mean, I can't understand how those musicians are not extremely bored either. And sometimes it looks like they're going through the motions. On Friday night, Robert Smith just looked so happy. Like, yes, there was that gothic dark moment for so many of the, particularly the early career songs that they played, but yet he's smiling and he's going, this is a good life. And 40,000 people were kind of reflecting back that at him too, it seemed.
1: This gives me an opportunity to play one of my favourite Cure songs as well. This is Pictures of You.

0: enjoying this far too much. Pictures of you by The Cure. So tell me about the set list on Friday night. What was it like and what did they make sure they played? And then what was dropped in that you thought was really interesting?
1: Well, Disintegration, which is their great, their greatest album. I think most people probably agree with that. That was the most played of their albums. Seven tracks from it were debuted on the night. Started with Plain Song from that album. And the first part, an hour and 40 minutes, no interruptions, Disintegration, a completely reinvented title track, concluded that. And then there's this lovely moment where Robert Smith just goes, 2 minutes into the microphone, and they literally run off stage, and within 2 minutes they're back for an encore, and what an encore it is. Like, it's just, you've got a trio that's kind of hard to beat. It's The Love Cats, Friday I'm in Love, and Close to Me. And kind of looking around where I was standing, and there's no chatter. Because one of the things that irks me kind of at gigs of all hues are when people are chatting. Or I'm one of those people that gets annoyed if somebody's on their phone next to me and they're not paying attention to what's on stage. It was just, everybody was just completely enraptured. And the night was falling as well, because it is kind of midsummer and it's still bright, and some of these songs need to be in darkness. And it just felt really special, that moment.
0: Isn't that frequently what makes a gig like this, though, John? The not just necessarily the performance that you're getting from the band on stage, but what you're getting back from the crowd, who, if they have bought into what they're seeing and if they are feeling like this is something quite special, that adds the extra 10-15% to.
1: It really does, and I really sensed that during COVID, because I thought it's so much of a great show is not just to do with the performers on stage, it's when you're with people and when, even strangers, the sense of that communal activity. And it was very much there in evidence in Marley Park on Friday. And the closing track, which is one of their first ever songs, Boys Don't Cry, I mean, people were crying because there was a sense of, this is really special. This is a guy who is of pensionable age on stage, and he still sounds fantastic. His guitar playing, famously used to string his guitars incorrectly, you know, and then, you know, he often mistuned his guitars and maybe not realizing he was doing that. But his voice still sounds so distinctly Robert Smith and kind of ageless in a way as well. And it was something really beautiful. And also, 2 hours, 15 minutes is a really good innings. You know, you're getting 28 songs. There's very little kind of chaff here. You know, this was appealing to the person that had come along, maybe as a friend of somebody else who knew 2 or 3 Cure songs and was coming away thinking, I want to discover more, and also appealing to the completist, the person that knows everything they've ever done, which is a hard act to do.
0: What were the crowd like on the night in terms of the breakdown of them? Because frequently when I find myself going to see bands that I grew up with and liked very much, and I make very false presumptions about who is going to be there, and I realise that half of the audience is half my age.
1: Yeah, there was, everything was there. There was a kid in front of me who might have been 12 years old. There was somebody that was being kind of helped out of the venue as well. I'd say that person was in their late 70s. There were a lot of younger people with goth fashion, you know, very much going for that. There were people wearing GA jerseys there. You know, there had been matches that day. There was just a huge mix of people. There were sunburned people. There were people that had a bit too much to drink. But there was a fabulous vibe, though. There was such a lovely energy that night.
0: GA jerseys at a Cure gig, whatever.
1: I know. Who would have thought it in the 80s?
0: Let's play one more from them. Yeah, we're definitely going to play Love Cats.

0: like a terrible shame to pause it there, but there we go. That's The Cure, Love Cats. I mean, the band's lineup you mentioned, they've changed, I mean, a little bit over the years, but tell me what the lineup was on Friday night.
1: Well, one thing that I suppose might have surprised some people was Reeves Gabrels was playing, and of course he worked with David Bowie many years ago. He was the co-founder of Tin Machine, absolutely fantastic guitarist. I mentioned Simon Gallup, who joined the band in 79, so he plays on A Forest, which, by the way, sounded unbelievably good. And he's a sinewy kind of, he spends a lot of time in the gym. But what a cool kind of bass player. I always think bass players are the coolest of the lot. But there's a mixture of people that have joined in the past decade or so. Drummer, who was anchoring everything for on the night and kind of moving things forward, started in the mid-90s. So they've had quite a few lineup changes over the years. Of course, Lol Tolhurst, the original drummer, left many years ago. He, interestingly though, has written a great book about the goth movement and kind of incorporating The Cure into that. But it's worth investigation for those who are Cure completists, because he goes back to the 19th century to suggest that the gothic tradition kind of has its roots there. But the band were great. It was just really solid, and they were getting, like, what impressed me for a big outdoor show was the textures and sophistication of the music came across really well.
0: John Marr, thanks for coming in and telling us about a gig that we now all wish we had been at last Friday night, The Cure. Thanks a million for joining us.
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0: Now, regular listeners to Arena will be well aware that when it comes to capturing the quiet, ritualistic rhythms of life, few writers do it with the precision and beauty of Sarah Baum, with novels like A Line Made by Walking and Seven Steeples. For her latest book, Sarah stepped away from fiction to write about a real-world connection. The non-fiction book is called Opening Night, and it's the story of a friendship that bloomed in the isolation of West Cork between two fiercely private detectives, Baum herself and the American contemporary painter Molly Douthat. Both bound together by nature, daily routines, and a shared fascination with how we make memory into art, the book is a meditation on companionship, chronic pain, and what it costs to sustain a creative.

0: of life. Sarah Baum joins us from our Cork studio this evening, and you're very welcome back to Arena, Sarah.
1: Hi, Rick. It's nice to talk to you.
0: Start by telling us about your friend, the artist Molly Doutha, and how the book came about then as a result of you meeting her.
1: Okay. Well, the first line in the book is, I met Molly's paintings before I met Molly. And that was indeed the case. I went to an exhibition it was sort of like a makeshift exhibition in a way, artist-led. And there were paintings in a shed. A shed sort of come studio space. My friend Susan Montgomery, who's also a very talented painter, was kind of in the process of building a house. So she was using the interim time and the interim kind of space to show some artwork. And like, I have to be honest, I don't remember much of the other work terribly clearly, and I slightly regret being disparaging about it because, like I say, I don't remember it that well now. But I remember being sort of distracted and then being really, really fascinated by these two particular paintings that were remarkable for their smallness and because they were figurative also probably as well, and because they had this kind of weird sense of perspective and a kind of a creepiness perhaps. And so afterwards I quizzed, or after I'd seen them, I was quizzing Sue about, you know, the artist who wasn't there. And that was how I ended up getting to know Molly, who's from North Dakota, but living at the time also in West Cork.
0: I love that the book itself gives us the opportunity to experience Molly's art as well. So for people who read the book, you will get to see those paintings as well. I mean, you've talked about wanting the prose to mimic the texture of Molly's paintings. What did you mean by that, and how did you achieve it?
1: Yeah, it was so important to me to have the paintings like in the book, because otherwise the reading experience is kind of disrupted. You know, you're describing something and then you're kind of relying on someone being interested enough to look it up online, or, you know, there's other kind of clunky ways of doing it. But I really wanted them to be there, to have a presence. We made friends and, you know, had, I guess, like quite a long period of friendship. Well, not that long, maybe only a matter of months. But we had a lot of conversations about our, you know, our processes, our practices. And I was kind of fascinated by, I remember Molly at one point describing her work as kind of like autofiction, in that she was painting scenes from her life or from her past or memories, but she couldn't like describe them as being like a perfect realistic representation either. You know, she was trying really more to get at the emotional truth of the memory or the situation, and in order to do that she might add a color that wasn't really there, or take things out or sub things in, and I find that kind of fascinating. And I saw what she meant when she was comparing it to autofiction, because it's not, and I would say that when I started writing the book, I always had this objective in my mind. I don't know how well I've achieved it, or maybe it's just naturally how I write anyway. But I wanted to describe our, you know, the situations, the time that we'd spent together, that period of time. But as it was, as it had been, but also to kind of allow space for embellishment and for omissions, because, you know, there's so much that wasn't in the book.
0: Mm. Can you talk to me about what happens to the creative process when two, both very private people, yourself and Molly, and very creative people, allow each other into their creative space? How did it feel to let another person in?
1: Well, it was much more problematic for Molly, because while initially, when I first started writing the book, I was writing about the past. I was going back to the beginning of our friendship and the first time that I'd met those paintings. But then I caught up with myself and I was actually writing about things that were happening in real time. And that was that kind of awkward for her. I mean, I would literally sort of come home after a day out that we'd spent together and take notes. But I don't think it interrupted our friendship, because we kind of had established a pattern at that time. So I don't think she would say that it was intruding upon her process.

0: And what was really interesting for me was that when I first started writing about her, she was making paintings of her, this house on a lake in Minnesota, Pelican Lake, very atmospherically named lake. And it was all kind of about this particular house and this particular place and her memories of visiting it as a child. But then as the book went on, she like completely changed her subject matter, really. And it was almost like... you know, the contemporary reality sort of caught up with her in a way, and she felt that she had to paint what was happening. She really felt compelled to paint sort of you know, her surroundings and the stories, you know. So if there's a narrative arc to the book, it's me. It's Molly beginning to paint me as I'm writing about her. So it became the case that, you know, she was actually making paintings about our friendship as I was writing about it.
1: Hmm. Yeah, you bonded over swims in the Atlantic. You talk about it regularly in the book. I mean, how important were those kind of physical grounding rituals involved in building the trust that maybe was required to write this, or for her to trust you to write it?
0: Yeah, I was reluctant to write about sea swimming because I feel like it's very like on topic at the moment. my mother hates it when people call it wild swimming or sea swimming. She was like, we used to just call it swimming. It was just swimming. But I couldn't put it. I couldn't leave it out because it became like an excuse for Molly and I to meet once a month because we were both so kind of solitary and antisocial. And I thought, like, I'm not going to keep up this friendship unless we set ourselves some kind of goal. And we set ourselves this goal of having a swim once a month and all throughout the year, which, you know, wasn't a huge task, but it really forced us not just to get in the sea, often very briefly, but to spend time together. You know, we always built a day around that swim.
1: As it's auto-fictional about you and about her as well, at any point did you have a conversation about what was and what wasn't fair game to include in it?
0: No, we didn't. And I, but like, it's fair to say that I initially wrote it in chapters. It's sort of kind of loosely in chapters now. But the first draft was very definite chapters, and I would send her the chapters to read as I was writing. Now, because the events of her life, like she started suffering like horrible dental issues and chronic pain at a certain point. So she did stop reading those chapters. And there was a trepidatious moment when I gave her the whole book. She's such an open, giving person. Like, there's lots of there's lots of artists that, you know, I'm interested in. I've written short pieces about them or their work. But as soon as Molly asked me, she'd asked me initially just to write an essay for a solo exhibition in the Molesworth Gallery in Dublin that's described in the book. But when she asked me, I kind of, my eyes lit up. I knew that I could write more about this person, this artist, because she would give me full access. And she's just been so forgiving all the way through, even though I'm brutally honest at times.
1: I'm interested as well in that it is a portrait of a friendship, but you end up tackling big ideas. I mean, everything from community and nationality to neurosis to mysticism to pain. You set out to document a friendship, but at what point did it become clear to you that the book was going to start engaging with much bigger questions?
0: Oh, I mean, I think we're all, as artists, confronted with this question of, you know, how... you know, the personal versus the political. And my last book was a novel, and it was very, very much described as sort of tiny world of two people and just the changing landscape and the daily, you know, the kind of daily rituals. And this book, you know, is similar in a way, but I really, because it's nonfiction, even if it's creative nonfiction, I wanted to acknowledge the fact that these huge world events were going on in the background and changing the way, you know, I think about spirituality or you know, capitalism. And so that's acknowledged in the book, but at the same time, they're kind of background events. I felt like the only way I could write about them was, you know, to acknowledge the fact that they were going on and they were bothering me, but I also was you know, being my time was being taken up, consumed by trivial things, because that's just the truth of

0: life, you know, whether we like it or not.
1: You're talking to us from our Cork studio tonight. You're based in West Cork, and it's where the book is set. The area has a reputation for an incredibly vibrant, creative scene for a very long time. You've concerns, though, that that's becoming different and changing.
0: Yeah, I've been there 10 years now, and I'm a blow-in, like a lot of people that I know there in the arts community, but that's not to say that there aren't plenty of artists who are natives, whatever the opposite to a blow-in is. I really feel I've seen them trickling away as the rents get higher and higher, and as it becomes increasingly impossible to buy property. For people who are on astronomically high wages, then it is a possibility. But for, as you know, for a lot of people in the arts, it's almost impossible. You know, West Cork has this reputation for you could rock up there with nothing and, you know, buy a plot of land and build something and have a donkey and cart and all this kind of stuff. And that's complete fiction now. Those days are gone. I've talked about rural gentrification, and that's what I've seen even just in the last 10 years. People leaving, the arts community leaving because they can't afford to stay there. And I mean, part of the narrative art of the book as well is me realizing that I won't be able to stay there either.
1: I wanted to ask you about your own work as a visual artist, because you are an award-winning writer and a novelist, but you're a visual artist as well. How do you keep those two paths going at the same time, or do you? Do you see them as complementary, or is there kind of a tug of war going on for your attention at any one time?
0: There's definitely a tug of war, yeah. I don't keep them going at the same time, really. Like, one shrinks as the other one kind of comes to the fore. And what was kind of interesting about this book is that I was really focusing on painting, which I became quite fascinated by because it's a medium that I've never worked in. You know, I've used paint and I've kind of made drawings with paint, but I really figured out how that was completely different to the kind of devotion that painters have, and the kind of obsession with their material and the history of their material. So the book is an exploration of that, and hopefully does it justice to some degree.
1: I just want to maybe finish by asking you, because you were describing all of these events in real time at a certain point in the book, I mean, how did it feel to be working on something where you genuinely didn't know where that was going to end up because of the timescale you were working with? That's an unusual process.
0: Yeah. And it's somewhat backfired on me in that I'm known for like pretty spare books, extremely uneventful books in which atmosphere is everything. And when I set out to, when I started working on this book, that's exactly what I expected it would be. My intention was to write about this series of paintings as Molly worked on the paintings. And then I always knew that the book would end on the opening night of her exhibition. So it would culminate in the paintings being shown, but events overtook us and Molly's life got much more eventful than we could have foreseen. She met a Swedish man on an astrology dating app and married him, and then kind of out of the blue started to suffer from chronic pain. So the book, like I say, it got away from me, it became much more exciting than I'd anticipated.
1: I almost feel like I know your dogs as well as I know you. How are your dogs?
0: Well, I have one less now, actually. Oh. Since the book, since writing the book.
1: Oh, that's not the answer I wanted to hear.
0: Yeah, I think you already know this, Rick, that Wink has died, who is One Eye, who is the terrier I wrote about in my first book. But he's still in this book, so he's still alive, even though he's not. He's still living on in literature.
1: Just before we finish, I went and looked it up afterwards. Obviously, if people read the book, and I can only highly recommend it, it's one of the best things I've read this year so far. They'll get to see Molly's work in that. You'll find it on her Instagram page as well. Her surname is Douthit, Molly Douthit, and of course, you're Sarah of the Bounds on Instagram as well. It's been lovely to talk to you about the book, and my congratulations.
0: Oh, thank you so much, Rick.
1: Thanks to Sarah Baum. Sarah's new book, Opening Night, is published by Granta. It is out this week. Sarah is also going to be at the West Cork Literary Festival on Thursday, July 16th. And you can see westcorkliteraryfestival.ie for some more information. That is it for tonight's programme. Tomorrow night, Christopher Nolan's new version of The Odyssey is coming soon to cinemas. We'll be checking out the season of films based on Odysseys at the IFI. We'll be looking at Wimbledon fashion over the years and composer and pianist Antoni Obreski and his daughter, singer and fiddle player Consuelo Nerea Breschi will be playing live in studio. That is tomorrow night on Arena. Tonight's programme produced by Reg Luby. Mary Elizabeth Bruton is our researcher, our broadcast coordinator, Ollie Hamilton, and sound supervision tonight was Mark McGrath in Dublin and John Goff in Cork. Ray Cudahy is on the way for John Creedon, and I will talk to you tomorrow from 7.
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3: RTE News with Fintan Duffy. Good evening. The death toll from the devastating earthquakes that struck Venezuela 5 days ago has risen to at least 1,719. Over 5,000 people were injured, with tens of thousands still unaccounted for. It comes as residents have become increasingly frustrated with the government's response to the disaster. Kate Farley reports.
4: Short on specialist equipment and even shorter on time. Rescue teams in Venezuela are desperately working to save those they can before the operation fully moves from rescuing people to recovering bodies. And against the odds, stories of hope endure. Overnight, a 21-year-old was pulled from the rubble in La Guaira after being buried for 106 hours. But across the region, efforts continue to be hampered by strong aftershocks, damaged infrastructure, and what residents say is a poor response from the government. For the survivors, anguish is now turning to anger as the true scale of the disaster and the challenges of the humanitarian response become all too clear.
3: The three Irish people killed in a car crash in Spain have been named as Amy McCullough, Michaela Newcomb and her partner Mark McCullough. All three were from Mullingar in County Westmeath. A fourth Irish person is in hospital with serious injuries. The crash involving two cars happened early yesterday on a motorway near Malaga. Gardaí are investigating a suspected arson attack on an Islamic prayer hall in Dublin. The fire broke out at the Al Madina Hall on Talbot Street this afternoon. No one was injured. Gardaí have launched a criminal investigation and say they are following a definite line of inquiry. Fianna Fáil councillor Daryl Barron has been elected as the new Lord Mayor of Dublin this evening. He replaces the outgoing Lord Mayor, Fine Gael councillor Ray McAdam.
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5: With Grant.
6: 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Think heating, think Grant. Visit grant.ie.
3: While outbreaks of showery rain will extend eastwards across the country tonight, turning heavy at times. Lowest temperatures of 11 to 15 degrees. And that's it from the newsroom for now. A very good evening.
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8: 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The flurry of flags in the air. The feeling that the county must be empty because everyone is here. Yeah, some things can't be missed.
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9: And a very good evening, everyone. Welcome along.

to the John Creedon show. It's not John Creedon though. Fíochna is in for Credo for a couple of weeks, but now I've jumped in for Fíochna for one night only. So it's your third choice goalkeeper, Ray Cudahy, here. I'm pulling on the gloves and making an unexpected appearance from the bench. But I'm delighted to sit in, ready to roll with stacks of music, raiding that top drawer for folk and funk and soul, electronic and rock between now and 10 o'clock. Some big hitters coming out swinging from the green corner in just a moment as well. But kicking off with this one, after all that talk of live music on Arena, this one was live in Dublin at The Point in 2005.

1988, Call Me Blue, and before that, from 1999, the Frankenwalters, the album was Beauty Becomes More Than Life, Something Happened to Me. And up top, getting us rolling, REM live in Dublin, and taken from their full live album release, recorded at those gigs at the Point Depot in 2005, What's the Frequency, Kenneth? And sending it out to Gareth in Dundalk, great hearing Frequency there, Ray, brings me back 10 years previous when I caught them at Slane Castle in 1995, supported by Oasis, Sharon Shannon, Belly, Spearhead, ooh, and Luca Bloom. What a gig. That sounds like a John Creedon Show playlist in itself there, Gareth in Dundalk. Thanks a million for getting in touch. Yeah, that's the Frequency, all right. Now from A House and Dave Coase, from Talla in South Dublin to Memphis, Tennessee in the Deep South, this is Aretha and the House That Jack Built. This is a house.

on a soulful run of three right there from Born to Run. Springsteen hitting you straight in the mid-70s. On the Born to Run album, we heard 10th Avenue Freeze Out. And before that, some R&B from Montgomery, Alabama with Eddie Floyd and Things Get Better. And we had Aretha in the house that Jack built. And you can hit me up here, as always, on Radio 1 51551. And you can reach me at the John Creedon Show email address, creedon@rte.ie. And yes, any of those run of three there was sending about to Leanne. And hi to Pat and Margaret there in Goatstown. Hi, Ray. Welcome. All confused here in Goatstown. Ray is Fiachna. Fiachna is John. Shayburn is Neil. Neil is Shay. It's like an IQ test, but enjoying the great sounds. And how about some Van de Man? Listen, I'm not sure how you'd fare now up in the IQ test up in Goatstown, but you are absolutely bang on when it comes to Van de Man. This is from the Moondance album. This is Glad Tidings.

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8: It is the John Creedon Show. It's Ray Cuddy. He's sitting in for Fichtna, who would be sitting in for Creedon. But yeah, Fichtna will be back tomorrow night. I'm here for one night only. But thanks for all the shouts there on the emails. Hi, Ray. Can you please say hi to the Maddock family from Kilkeel, Bantry, Kilkeel, who are loving the tunes around the fire while camping in Powers the Pot camping site in Waterford. We were going to ask you to play Caravan by Van, but you're just playing him.

Fleetwood Mac would be another request. Fleetwood Mac will be on the way a little later on, all right? But right now, this is British guitarist and producer Quantic teaming up with Anna Tihu in their take on Doo Wop, That Thing.

Ray, I'm here in my mobile home west of Dingle at the foot of Mount Brandon and enjoying the music with a nice cold Guinness. That's Tomás Moriarty. Well, tonight Tomás Moriarty watches the stars, and that was French outfit Air and their offbeat pop hit Kelly Watch the Stars. That one was a vegan version. It's called a British producer Vegan. He got a hold of the Moon Safari album, and in 2024 he released a full remix of it, and it was called Blue Moon Safari, and taken from it, that was his recut of Kelly Watch the Stars. Before that we had Quantic teaming up with Anna Tihu, a vocalist from Lille in France of Chilean extraction, and they were teaming up for their take on Lauryn Hill's doo-wop, That Thing. And let's see, another message popped in as well from the Kingdom, actually, from down in Killorglin. Nicholas and Breda in Killorglin, and they're heading to see Stephen Wilson Jr. in the Trinity Summer Series, which is kicking off this week, I believe. And there's a big one. This is for fans now of Orchestral Maneuvers in the Dark. They land into Trinity College this Saturday night at July the 4th. And yeah, it'll be a big one for them. Much loved series of gigs. And this one from Orchestral Maneuvers in the Dark is sold out solid, I believe. It's shaping up to be something special. So this is Orchestral Maneuvers in the Dark, an old John Peel session. This is Messages.

You and Me Both was the album in 1983. Alison Moyet teaming up with Vince Clarke. Yazoo, there they were, and Nobody's Diary. And from back around the same era, another British synth sound, Orchestral Maneuvers in the Dark, a BBC session, a John Peel session, and the track was Messages. And to your messages now, we have Catherine there in Bantry. We have John in Bernan. He says, well, he's in Bernan in County Tipperary, I believe, but he says, Ray, I'm here on the Blasket Islands in my campervan drinking Jameson. Oh, listen, I believe every word of it, John. We have Barry, who says he's cruising around Sexy Duns in Bishopstown to this Balearic Scorcher, whatever it is. Oh yeah, that was Quantic and Anna Tihu, I'd say is what you're getting at there, Barry, yeah. And enjoy Sexy Duns. It was just regular Duns until you got there, Barry. Do you know that? But anyway, we have Helen in Cork there, who's asking after some Gordon Lightfoot. And yeah, we've other messages. Oh, we've Peter, always getting in touch from Syracuse, New York. And he says, yeah, this always an interesting playlist that will drag me all over the place. Oh, listen, you're along for the spin. And we have Dr. Maliki as well. Always good to have a doctor in the house. Hi, Ray. Today is the 51st anniversary of Tim Buckley's untimely passing. Would you consider something from the great man? That is a great shout. And I do appreciate you letting me know, Dr. Maliki. And I hope you're well this evening. And hi to Peter and Ellie as well. They're getting in touch and enjoying the show. And we have Sonia all the way over in Colorado. Absolutely great to hear from everyone. This one was on the RTE Radio 1 recommends list last week. Gorriers, going great guns. I think they're over based in London nowadays, but this is new music from the band Gorriers. This is Nobody's Coming to Save You.

That's the sound of Irish band Gurrier's Nobody's Coming to Save You. And something from this week's RT Radio 1 recommends list. Now, new music from Muireann Bradley from in Ballybofey up in Donegal. This is called Not Going Back.

That's new and original music from Muireann Bradley, Not Going Back Home. And we'll take some classic blues in just a little while. But before that, there's a message in here. Parked up on the coast in Carrowmore in Galway, enjoying the good music. That's Kevin and Rosaline. I have something here exactly for that setup that you have going on there. No, Kevin and Rosaline. This is from a friend of the John Creedon Show, you could say. This is from Martine O'Connor. And this is from an album released in 2001, The Road West. This is The Cuckoo.

taken from a recording B.B. King in London. One of those brilliant album covers, B.B. King with his guitar case and a couple of coppers in Bobby helmets. And there he was, B.B. King, along with Steve Marriott and Alexis Corner and Alexis Boogie. And yeah, then before that, we had live at Fillmore East, the Allman Brothers Band and their take on Taj Mahal's Statesboro Blues. Now, I mentioned some Fleetwood Mac earlier.

That's North Carolina Jazzman. Yeah, that's Billy Taylor and his take on "I Wish I Knew How It Would Feel to Be Free." And before that, we heard another classic blues voice vocal of Christine McVie of Fleetwood Mac, and of Chicken Shack as well, of course. "Say You Love Me," "Say You Love Me," taken from the Mac's self-titled album in 1975. And "Tides of Bernard" in Finglas, we have Brona Choma Egrinka. And yeah, thanks everybody for getting in touch.

We'll get back to the messages in just a while. But I'm going to step out of the groove now for a little bit. We'll be jumping back into it now a little later on a bit of a ska tip. But I was asked by Dr. Mal to remember Tim Buckley tonight on his 51st anniversary. This is Song to the Siren, take 7.

from the album Either Or, released in 1997, Elliot Smith and Angela's. Before that, Lisa Hannigan, live on stage and featuring some ensemble orchestration, Berlin's Stargaze Collective, surrounding Dublin's own Lisa Hannigan and Swan. And it was on stage in Dublin. And before that, again, we were remembering Tim Buckley on his anniversary and Song to the Siren. And this is an artist, well, we had Tomás Moriarty early on. He was in his caravan down outside Dingle, and he said he was going to be watching the stars. Well, I said he was going to be watching the stars tonight. This is another one for moon gazing late at night. Yeah, I've definitely been indulging in this artist on my weekend late day shows, certainly a late night one. This is Blaze Foley. It's taken from a collection called The Dog Years, referring to late 1970s Blaze Foley, and he's certainly a cult hero at this stage. This is Moonlight Song.

one of those ones that just emerged over the last couple of years. Still loads of Lizzie stuff that shows up on these deluxe editions. That was an acoustic version of Wild One. I think it was a deluxe edition of Vagabonds of the Western World. And before that, from a compilation called The Dog Years of Blaze Foley. And yeah, we heard Moonlight Song. Now, I just had a quick glance there and I saw that Brazil scored a very, very late winner against Japan. I didn't see it, of course. I was getting ready here, but I was wondering there how it went. So this one is very appropriate. This is some music from Brazil. I can't say they're sexy. They were known as CSS. This is from back in 2006. They're from Sao Paulo. And this is for that Brazilian team and all the sea of yellow and green that will be washing out now over Cork City as well and throughout the country, Brazilian community here. This is CSS and Off the Hook.

On a ska tip on Monday evening's John Creedon show, a couple of ska greats in a row. We had Clancy Eccles right there, Easy Snappin'. Eccles was the man at the controls, a prolific producer in the classic ska era and a performer as well, as you've heard. And before that, ska superstar Prince Buster, Girl Answer to Your Name. And we also had Brazil's Sao Paulo, to be exact, CSS, Can't I Say They're Sexy and Off the Hook. All the way to Liverpool now. Football adjacent, if you will, the Lightning Seeds. This is pure.

0: fun, though, you know. All right.
1: That's Dina Washington and Brooke Benton and A Rockin' Good Way. And I'm sending that one out to Catherine, who's enjoying the music tonight on the John Creedon Show. Also, who are the crowd outside the pub? They can't go in because the music's too good. Usher, listen, time now to head on in. Actually, do you know what? Wait on for one more. I've got this one for you, and it's another suitable one. This is a composition from our old friend Hoyt Axton. The band is Brownsville Station. I'm up in Michigan. Lightning Bear Blues.

Yeah, name of a band that I mentioned earlier on, Chicken Shack. Now, that was old vintage Chicken Shack, and featuring the guitar of Mr. Stan Webb. And that comes in at a very hot 2 minutes there. Stan Webb and Chicken Shack, San Jose, three words. And Zay spelled Z-A-Y. And before that, we had Brownsville Station from up in Michigan and Lightning Bar Blues, and one that I'd normally associate with Arlo Guthrie. Just a couple of messages now, just to get to a couple of names at least. Hi to John Byrne. Hi to Margaret as well. Or sorry, it's Sarah Barra, Eve and Mag, who are in Scotland there in the motorhome. Oh, listen, sounds absolutely beautiful. Hi to John Wesson as well, and all the gang getting in touch from Valencia, and absolutely great to hear from everyone. Going to finish up with this one. I'll hand you back to Hugh, who's up in Dublin. This is Mr. John Fahey, another guitar giant. John Fahey and his take on The Sea of Love. Thank you so much for listening. Fíochna is back in tomorrow.

0: John Fahey with The Sea of Love, ending tonight's Credence show, which was presented by Ray Cudahy.
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3: I'm Sig Oth Lawn Cultur Irof the August Spree Tilig in Ord Museum Naherin Pork Hurlig Igon de Muyo. 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
6: From a bohemian childhood with his brother Andrew to losing his livelihood overnight through injury, cellist Julian Lloyd Webber talks about his return to the stage at 75. Stuart Graham, Ireland's top amateur golfer, will tell us how he fought his way back to the top of the game and qualified for the Open next month. We hear about the epic new Irish musical written and created by Brian Warfield, the legendary singer and songwriter of the Wolf Tones, plus all the usual fun and fare from 11 to 1 o'clock.
0: From red stags on sale to grey squirrels facing eradication and the mysterious demise of a brown bird in Cork. Things are even more colourful than usual on Mooney Goes Wild coming up in just a few minutes' time. First though, at 10 o'clock, Fintan Duffy has the latest news.
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7: Good evening. The coalition leaders have tonight decided to extend the current excise reductions on petrol and diesel until the 1st of September. After this date, the previous rates will be gradually restored over the following 4 months. Our political correspondent, Micheál Lehane.
8: The Cabinet will tomorrow consider these measures, which will cost €270 million. They will include a plan to restore the previous excise

0: rates over four dates between September and the end of the year. Government figures insist the move means there will be no cliff edge for families and will also continue to suppress inflation. The decision follows a meeting of the coalition leaders this evening. The current measures have resulted in an excise duty cut of 27 cent on a litre of petrol and 32 cent on a litre of diesel. The Taoiseach Simon Harris will bring a memo to Cabinet tomorrow morning outlining the detail around the gradual reduction in the cuts.
1: The death toll from the devastating earthquakes that struck Venezuela 5 days ago has risen to at least 1,719. Over 5,000 people were injured, with tens of thousands of others still unaccounted for. It comes as residents have become increasingly frustrated with the government's response to the disaster. The three Irish people killed in a car crash in Spain have been named as Amy McCullough, Michaela Newcomb and her partner Mark McCullough. All three were from Mullingar in County Westmeath. A fourth Irish person is in hospital with serious injuries. The crash involving two cars happened early yesterday on a motorway near Malaga. Police in Germany say a gunman who opened fire at a youth welfare centre, killing six people, was involved in a custody dispute over his young daughter. The shooting happened in the northern city of Stade. The gunman and two other suspects were arrested. Gardaí are investigating a suspected arson attack on an Islamic prayer hall in Dublin. The fire broke out on Talbot Street early this afternoon. No one was injured. Gardaí have launched a criminal investigation and say they are following a definite line of inquiry. New retirement age rights for employees have come into effect. The legislation allows eligible workers to choose to remain in employment beyond their contracted retirement age if it is below the state pension age of 66. Our work and technology correspondent, Brian O'Donovan, reports.
2: Currently, thousands of workers are forced to retire at the traditional retirement age of 65, as stated in their employment contracts, 1 year before the state pension commences at 66. These new rules will give employees the option to work for an additional year to bridge that gap, but there will be no requirement to do so. Workers will be able to formally notify their employer that they do not consent to retire at their contractual retirement age. Employers are required to carefully consider any such notifications, and if they intend to enforce a retirement age, they must clearly set out their reasons and ensure that they comply with higher legal thresholds set out in the legislation.
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1: Outbreaks of showery rain will extend eastwards across the country tonight, turning heavy at times. Lowest temperatures of 11 to 15 degrees. And that's it from the newsroom for now. A very good evening.
6: 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And now it's over to Derek and the gang as we head to this week's Mooney Goes Wild.
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0: Yes, a wonderful hour of nature lies ahead of you until 11 o'clock, but I'm on a bit of a mini marathon myself because I'll be here for the next 3 hours. So do stay exactly where you are. First up, as I've said, Mooney Goes Wild. We'll be discussing the eradication of grey squirrels. You've probably heard quite a lot about this in recent weeks. We hear about the sale of an old masterpiece featuring a red stag in Braemar. Now, Scottish listeners out there, I'm sure you're familiar with Braemar. And the mysterious demise of a brown bird in Cork. And we speak to the poor woman who feels she's responsible. Oh, I hope not. If that wasn't enough, later, after 11, I'll be keeping you company into the small hours, sitting in for Col on Late Date until 1 a.m. And I'm really looking forward to it tonight because joining me in studio, my old pal, Paul G. Sheridan. He's bringing something rather special, a journey across 70 years of the magical, mad, marvellous world of the Eurovision Song Contest. And I can already hear you screaming, but Derek, we weren't even in it this year. Must you talk about it? Well, consider that it's a little bit of therapy for anyone who feels they missed out. Because tonight we'll be looking at the gentler side of the Eurovision Song Contest. Songs that linger, melodies that stay with you long after the glitter settles. And if you remember Paul G from the Afternoon Mooney radio show, you'll know he has an extraordinary photographic memory. He can tell you what was number one on the day you were born, the soundtrack to your very arrival into the world. So we'd love to hear from you. You can text 51551 if you're curious about that, or you can email mooney@rte.ie. And if there's a Eurovision song that means something to you, or if you're celebrating a birthday or anniversary, sure, just get in touch. 51551. We don't do it very often here on Radio 1, but we're doing it tonight. But whatever else you do, do not fall asleep, because I can guarantee you someone's going to say to you tomorrow, did you hear your man on the radio last night? And you'd be wondering what it was all about. You were kind of there and then you fell asleep. Anyway, but as always, on Monday nights, we begin with our foray into the natural world. In the studio, Niall Hatch and Dr. Richard Collins. Now, Niall and Richard, I was walking through Merrion Square the other day, and at one of the entrances, I noticed a sign which was telling me all about a feasibility study to eradicate grey squirrels in Dublin and Wicklow. And you could scan the barcode and fill in the survey if you were so inclined. Now, this has been on radio and in the newspapers and on television over the last couple of weeks, so I'm sure you're very familiar with it. But we thought, as we've spoken many times about the interaction between grey and red squirrels and the impact greys are having on reds, in fact, we've been talking about it for more than 30 years on this radio programme, so we thought we would just catch up with this story. So let's say hello now to Dr. Emma Sheehy. She'll tell you who she is and what she's all about. Emma, as they say, the conch is yours. Welcome to the programme.
1: Okay, so the feasibility study is looking at what would be possible in terms of grey squirrel control, with the aim of red squirrels eventually returning to the greater Dublin and Wicklow region. So in order for red squirrels to be able to return, grey squirrels would need to be absent across the landscape. The two species don't coexist together, and they certainly wouldn't in an urban environment. So Dunleary, Rathdown County Council, Dublin City Council, Fingal, South Dublin and Wicklow County Council, as well as the National Parks and Wildlife Service, have come together and are looking at what they would need to do in order to be able to achieve red squirrels returning to the Dublin-Wicklow region.
0: So whose idea is it? Is it your idea going to them, or did they come up with the idea between them and decide, well, we know who to get, Emma Sheehy, she has experience here?
1: Yeah, it's a bit of both. So I spent between 2020 and the end of 2024, I worked in for the Saving Scotland's Red Squirrels project in the northeast of Scotland and led the urban eradication of grey squirrels from Aberdeen City. So we know that it can be done. I think for a long time there's been an assumption that grey squirrels do really well in cities and that there's not really any way of getting rid of them there, because you're obviously much more limited in terms of what you can do in terms of grey squirrel control. But actually the urban eradication from Aberdeen City has been really successful. They haven't declared eradication yet because that takes some time, but it is anticipated that they will be declaring eradication quite soon. We know how to do it, and we know that it works. Aberdeen's a little bit smaller than Dublin, so it'd be on a bigger scale here. But yeah, so what I've been doing is looking at what worked in Aberdeen and how it could be applied in the Dublin and Wicklow region.
0: So what was the problem in Aberdeen?
1: Aberdeen City had like an island population of grey squirrels. So somebody introduced a number of them into a petting zoo kind of scenario in the 1970s. And then they escaped.
0: That recently?
1: Yeah, they escaped on their first night. I think it was a similar number to the founding population in Ireland, actually. It was under 20 in Aberdeen in 1971 or 72. They escaped on their first night and they did what they do. They became established with invasive species. It takes a little while for them to build up a bit of momentum. And then, over several decades, they spread and replaced red squirrels, as you would expect them to do. Nothing was done about it until around 2009 or 2010. And at that point, it was like, look, they're spreading. They're starting to go into the Scottish, spreading out towards the Highlands. This is the only really healthy population of red squirrels left in the UK now are at risk. So they started a grey squirrel control programme with Aberdeen City Council as one of the main project partners, which was really instrumental, actually, in the project's success, because that meant that the team had access to publicly owned and managed land to control grey squirrels. After about 5 or 10 years and the project going really quite well, it was decided, like, okay, let's actually

0: instead of just trying to contain them, I think we could go for eradication.
1: So how are they trying to contain them in the first place?
0: So in an urban environment, you're limited. So they had spread out to the countryside and there would have been some shooting in the countryside. But once you're within an urban environment where they're, you know, populated with a lot of people,

0: to be honest.
1: Well, it's actually the quickest, the swiftest and most humane way to do it. It's the least stressful for the grey squirrel. I think the very least stressful way is shooting when an animal is at large, because they don't feel stressed or know that anything is going to happen to them. You don't have that option in an urban environment.
0: No, but you want to have a good shot.
1: You do, yeah, yeah. It would be professionals that would be doing
0: okay.
1: it.
0: So you were part of that then?
1: Yes.
0: That was the eradication method?
1: Yes.
0: But how many were there and how many did you catch?
1: So,
0: and did you get them all is the question.
1: So there may be one straggler currently that the team are aware of in Aberdeen City. So they have the detection dogs in now, which is kind of the last stage as well. So adding that additional method to see if there are any signs of grey squirrels in the city. But they've removed more than 10,000.
0: Wow.
1: Yeah, yeah. So it's quite
0: That's very labour intensive as well, I imagine.
1: Yeah, yeah. There was, you know, at capacity when we really decided to go for eradication, there was 5 people on the team and 4 of them would have been trapping all of the time. Including myself.
0: Right, so why did they get you, Emma? Yeah. Are you known as Dr. Death when it comes to squirrels or
1: something? No. No, I'd rather be known as Dr. Pine Martin.
0: Why you?
1: I finished my PhD on Pine Martins and squirrels in Galway in 2014, and I moved over to Aberdeen to do a postdoc on Pine Martins and squirrels. That was great. And then I ended up working for the Saving Scotland's Red Squirrels project to lead the eradication in Aberdeen City in 2020. So it's just the way that it worked out. And it was an incredibly exciting project to be part of. Like, it's a world first to remove an invasive rodent from an urban environment.
0: Yeah.
1: And yeah, it's an incredibly successful project. And the amount of public support for it actually in Aberdeen was huge as
0: really?
1: Well. Yeah, yeah, yeah. Because people saw in real time red squirrels returning to the urban environment. And people, it wasn't that long ago that they were gone. So some of the older people in the city at least remembered red squirrels having been there. Everyone was excited to see red squirrels coming back. And there isn't any habitat in Aberdeen City that was occupied by grey squirrels that doesn't now have red squirrels in it. They're less numerous than grey squirrels, so they're not as obvious when they're there. So if you're walking with your dog, like, you're not going to see a red squirrel in a city park. And you probably need to be, you'll see them early in the morning when there are less people there. They're not as numerous, they're not as bold, so they're not going to be as visible, but they do occupy the same
0: habitat. But presumably
1: habitat.
0: Your people have been out to confirm, yes, they are back.
1: They're there. Oh, yeah. So, you know, the methods that were used in Aberdeen was, so anywhere that there had ever been traps, because the grey squirrel numbers were becoming so low, these were replaced with squirrel feeders that red squirrels, grey squirrels and pine martens will all readily use. And, you know, there's maybe 500 feeders across Aberdeen City or probably more now. And around 70% of those feeders like regularly get red squirrel hairs on them. And like, for example, last year there was one grey squirrel hair on any feeders and there was, I don't know, about 4,000 or 5,000 red squirrel feeders.
0: And you wouldn't have camera traps to confirm absolutely that that's a red squirrel coming along.
1: So with hair samples, you don't need to.
0: That's
1: definitive. Yeah,
0: you know what they are.
1: Like, using camera traps in an urban environment as well is different than using it in the countryside, because there's rules around GDPR and filming people
0: and stuff like that.
1: Yeah. But yeah, the team do use live cameras as well. So, particularly, for example, if there's a grey squirrel that is. The last few remaining grey squirrels are trap shy, right? So it's really hard to get them to enter into a trap, and there's very little else that you can do. So a lot of effort goes.
0: They've probably come along and seen their friends in the traps.
1: I don't think it's that. I think it's more personality.
0: You think so?
1: Yeah, yeah. So at the end, like, those that are more cautious are the ones that aren't
0: survive. Okay, so how long did it take you to get rid of them?
1: From Aberdeen.
0: Start to finish. Yeah,
1: start to finish. Well, again, they haven't declared eradication yet. So, but we're now in 2026 and the project started at a smaller scale without the aim of eradication in 2009.
0: You described them as an island population.
1: Mm-hmm.
0: Now, for somebody like me, I'm a bit confused by that, because Aberdeen is on the mainland and you can eradicate all the squirrels you want in Aberdeen, but there's nothing to stop them from moving from just a little bit further south back into Aberdeen. Or how do you prevent that from happening?
1: Yeah, so they're in the central belt and moving up the east coast. So there, that was something else that was put in place when, you know, we decided to, or the project decided to go for eradication in Aberdeen, was ensuring then biosecurity really would be the term that you would use. So preventing immigration from

0: further south. So there's a landscape scale project that is monitoring red and grey squirrel distribution and then swiftly removing any grey squirrels as they're coming up. And that has been so successful that the team that are doing that are now actually pushing the kind of the frontier of the grey squirrel population south in Scotland. So it's a really successful method that was developed in 2020 in Aberdeen and is now almost finished the job in Aberdeen City and has been used to move the population further south in Scotland as well.
1: Now, before I let Richard and Niall just come back to Ireland now.
0: Yes.
1: So what is the problem in Ireland and what are you looking for?
0: Okay, well, so the story of the red squirrel in Ireland has been somewhat of a conservation good news story because with Pine Marten recovery across much of the landscape, we've seen grey squirrel populations decline and red squirrels recover, which is a really good news conservation story and definitely something to be celebrated. The issue that was identified in the most recent All-Ireland Pine Marten and Squirrel survey is that these big urban areas in the north, in Belfast, and in the south, mainly the greater Dublin Wicklow region, is that there's these absolutely huge populations of grey squirrels that pine martens aren't going to impact, because pine martens, although they do come into the urban environment and they are detected in Aberdeen and they are actually detected in Dublin, there was one recently detected in the Phoenix Park in October on a trail camera, but they're not going to impact grey squirrels in an urban environment. So unless something is done about these urban populations, there will always be the threat of them spreading back out from the cities, which they could do quite quickly if circumstances were to change for the pine marten, for example, and then we'd be right back where we were in a pretty short period in terms of having grey squirrels across most of the country. And we know the squirrel pox virus is present in the Dublin Wicklow population of grey squirrels as well. So,
2: Emma, I live in North County Wicklow in Greystones, and I also spend a lot of time in the Wicklow Mountains and enjoying the nature of the county. I remember I used to see grey squirrels quite a lot throughout County Wicklow. Yeah. Nowadays, I really only ever encounter them really in Bray and Greystones. Yes. That's where I see them. And I see red squirrels increasingly elsewhere, particularly in the Wicklow Mountains National Park, which is wonderful. Are the urban areas, is there something there that is particularly favouring the grey squirrel that's allowing them to survive there, whereas perhaps animals like the pine marten are impacting them elsewhere?
0: Well, the main thing currently is that pine martens aren't using those urban environments and aren't suppressing. That's the main factor. But also in general, why grey squirrels do well and are so numerous, and I guess so visible, is that they're bolder than red squirrels. I must always say red squirrels will occupy the same urban environments. They're just less visible and less numerous. But grey squirrels are very obvious there. They do really benefit from, you know, supplementary feeding and people's bird feeders. They live in really high numbers. So in Aberdeen, I had the opportunity of putting GPS collars on 10 grey squirrels in Aberdeen City to see how they were using the urban environment. And most of them actually were draying in, the parks, like the bigger kind of, the bigger spaces with trees and green spaces. So I think almost all of them were at least draying there. But some of them were travelling quite far and going from garden to garden using people's bird feeders. And they've much bigger home ranges in the urban environment than they have in the rural landscape. That's generally a sign when an animal has a bigger home range that it's a sign of the resources aren't great or they're going to where the best food is. But yeah, what worked in Aberdeen was trapping in people's gardens as well as trapping in the major parks as well.
2: You mentioned earlier about the squirrel pox virus that the greys carry. How does that impact the reds? What's the situation there? And in what other ways do the greys have such a detrimental effect on the reds?
0: So squirrel pox virus, actually, I just was looking at a video this weekend. So there's a couple of outbreaks in Scotland at the moment and people have been, you know, capturing footage of that. It's a horrific disease. So red squirrels don't have any immunity to this and it spreads from red squirrel to red squirrel really quickly. Where they're feeding communally, like bird feeders or squirrel feeders, are a major issue. So if there is a threat of squirrel pox virus, the first advice is to always take anything like that down. But yeah, so they break out in sores and lesions around their feet, their genitals, their mouth, their eyes, their ears, and they become extremely unwell. And they, you will see them feeding for the first like few days, and then they become like too lethargic to be able to really do that, and they'll pass away, and it'll be a slow and painful death. It's not nice.
2: And then, is there also competition for the food resources from the Grey? Do they outcompete the Reds? Do they dominate?
0: They do, yeah. So they are, so grey squirrels come from the east of North America, and there are many other squirrel species there that they have competed with and evolved with. So they're actually really good competitors. Red squirrels aren't really just, they're not as strong competitors as them. So grey squirrels will eat, they have a much higher tolerance for tannin, for example, and that's when tree seeds like acorns and hazelnuts are unripe. They have really high tannin levels. Grey squirrels can just eat them. Red squirrels have to wait until they're much riper. But when grey squirrels are present, they've already been eaten. So by the time these big seeds that they favour and help them to do really well, by the time they're available to red squirrels, they will already have been eaten by grey squirrels.
3: Emma, I hope we can still be friends, because I'm a bit of a sneaking regarder when it comes to grey squirrels. I grew up in Limerick and we never saw a squirrel of any kind, red, grey or anything else. We saw the eaten kernels of pine forests and things, but we never saw the actual squirrels. Now, my sons and their children have enjoyed grey squirrels immensely. The squirrels are part of their world. This animal has wonderful amenity value. It's entertaining. It's everywhere. They're even in my location in Malahide, where there are few trees. They are even there. Even in that remote place, they are present. Yeah. I think. And first, I must ask you: don't these two animals have separate niches in a sense? I always think of the red lives up high in the trees. He's nice and light. He wishes he was a bird. He doesn't want to be a squirrel anymore. Whereas the grey is kind of down on the ground, and they're segregated. Can we tolerate the two of them? Can we? Is there a place for this alien in our community?
0: Well, it's not up to us to tolerate it. I mean, this is nature, and we don't get to decide whether the two of them can live together or not. Ecologically, scientifically, no, they can't. So the grey squirrel does spend more time on the ground. Red squirrels spend time higher in the branches. But they use the same resources, they eat the same food. And when grey squirrels are present, red squirrels are outcompeted. And that's not for me to decide. It's not a decision that us as humans can make. That's just a matter of fact.
3: But isn't the grey a more of a carnivore and that sort of thing? And isn't it true that the reds like to live high in the trees and they're vegetarian? There is a kind of a natural distribution. And you mentioned Scotland. I'm thinking of the Caledonian pine forest. They must be full of red squirrels still. Up in Aberdeen, which is an arid... I know Aberdeen well. I've used to go there. But it's us. It's an artificial entity like all our cities are. And, of course, an artificial species like the grey squirrel is tolerable there. But in the pine forest, that's the true Scotland. The red must be king and the greys don't get a look in. Now, you're a squirrel expert. Is that true?
0: That's not true, I'm afraid. It's a misconception. Sorry, Richard.
3: I love misconceptions. It's how we make progress. Go on.
0: Yeah, so grey squirrels will do well in the Caledonian pine forests of Scotland and in any pine forest as well. It takes them longer. The tree seeds are smaller, so they don't increase in number as quickly. But they still do. They still will, and they do. Yeah.
3: Very good. The red, in a sense, is a reintroduced species in Ireland, isn't it? There's an act going away back 1662, the reign of Charles II. About the export of skins. The thing had almost become extinct here. And we reintroduced our red squirrels from Scotland. And this idea of one is native and the other is an alien kind of thing shouldn't be here. This is weak, shall we say. Is that right?
0: Well,
3: did it become extinct here, the red?
0: So I have to admit that in terms of red squirrel genetics, I am not the expert. I would defer to my colleague Denise O'Meara in Waterford, who has done a lot of work on red squirrel genetics there. But yeah, there were reintroductions to Ireland from other countries for sure. And

0: And it may be that they're, the red squirrels that are here today are not purely Irish red squirrels, but they are a native species, and this is their native environment, their natural native environment. And the issue with grey squirrels is that, you know, for grey squirrels to be here, that is at a loss of red squirrels, that is at the risk of the spread of this horrific disease. And grey squirrels do cause other problems. A lot of people do consider them as pests as well. Red squirrels, whether they are 100% genetically pure Irish or not, don't cause problems for other species. And this is their, you know, they're a native, they're an iconic native species.
1: Well, as the general, a famous general once said, it's usually better to do nothing, you see. Well, now we have dispute here between two introduced species. Now, if we do absolutely nothing, leave them alone and stop interfering, no messing, what will there end? I get the impression in Britain they think there's going to be no red in the entire thing from Johnnycroft to Land's End. There's going to be no reds in 25 years. But this isn't really true. And it's certainly not true in Ireland, and particularly with the pine marten around. There's bound to be a survival of these two things here. Yeah. And what will it look like 25, 50 years from now? Will there be two squirrels living in relative harmony? Or will once the greys swamp out the reds?
0: If things remain as they are at the moment, where pine martens are doing well and they're suppressing grey squirrel populations, what you might see in 25 years' time is grey squirrels restricted to the urban environments. That is where pine martens are doing well. And they're not necessarily going to do well everywhere, but where they're doing well, you'll have red squirrels, and where they're not, you'll have grey squirrels. And That will definitely include cities for grey squirrels. And that is how things would look if nothing were to change from how they are now.
2: When I was growing up in South County Dublin, I lived very near to Killiney Hill. My mother's still there. And I remember until, I would say, roughly the mid, towards the late, maybe 1990s, we would regularly see red squirrels in the garden. They would come to the feeders. They were a real treat. We'd even see them collecting the pine cones and feeding them. It was wonderful.
0: Yeah.
2: Then I remember there was a gap of a few years when we didn't really see squirrels at all, and then it was all greys. And still today, it's greys. My mother right now has grey squirrels just causing havoc in the back garden, especially during bird nesting season. They have a huge impact on eggs and nestlings. But I saw with my own eyes that red squirrels were able to do very well in that suburban environment. Also, when you go to city parks in places, like even relatively close neighbours to us, like France and Germany, not that really that far away, where there are no grey squirrels, the red squirrel is a common sight in urban parks. So they clearly can thrive around humans when this other element is taken away.
0: They can and they do, yes. And I think just because grey squirrels have done so well in cities in the last few decades, we have this association that's, you know, that red squirrels don't, but they do. You're right, they do. And it's great that you remember that.
2: Yeah, it's really nice. It was such a treat, actually. I'm a, you know, people know me best for my interest in birds, but I also I'm fascinated with squirrels. When you mentioned there about the evolution of the different types of squirrel in North America as well, where there are far more, that makes a lot of sense. I hadn't thought of it like that before, that because the grey squirrel evolved to have so much more competition, it's a real survivor and a real fighter. And the red squirrel kind of had it easy for a long time.
0: Yeah, exactly.
2: Squirrels, of course, are very cute. I think that's one of the reasons why I liked them so much as a kid and still do. Red squirrels are adorable. Grey squirrels are also very pretty things. Has there been much sort of pushback from the public about this? I mean, cuteness shouldn't come into it, but it does.
0: It shouldn't come into it, you're right, but it does, exactly. So far, like, there's been a huge interest from the public and other stakeholders in the survey, and overall, people have been really, really, really, really positive about the potential for red squirrels returning to the Dublin-Wicklow region. And there seems to be like a really good understanding among the public about the issues with grey squirrels, the issues that they cause for red squirrels, and the issues that they kind of cause in general, like you mentioned, predation on birds' nests as well. There's been a really positive response so far, which has been, it's been really good to see.
2: Are there any persisting populations of red squirrels in Dublin itself at the moment? Do they still survive?
0: So, Dublin Mountains. Mm-hmm. Yeah, and that's about it for now. Yeah, that's about it for now. So, but they would, you know, they could, the Liffey, there was a girl called Emma Roberts did a PhD student, did a PhD, sorry, in Galway quite recently.

0: and she was looking at red squirrels in urban environments. She did seven different urban environments across the island of Ireland, and what the barriers were to red squirrels using the urban environments, and generally it's like lack of connectivity and habitat that prevents them from being present in some city parks. So once there's connectivity for them to be there, they will be there and they'll do quite well. And interestingly, obviously, in the modelling that she did, when you take away grey squirrels, you know, the city just kind of lights up with where red squirrels would be. And some really important habitat corridors into Dublin for red squirrels will be the Liffey Valley in towards the Phoenix Park, yeah, and the Dublin Mountains.
1: I know that obviously that there are red squirrels in County Wicklow, not hugely far from the Dublin border, really, mm-hmm. when you look at it. Mm-hmm. And also pine martens are spreading rapidly there. I've seen pine martens across the border. I've twice seen live pine martens just close to Loughlin Sound Hospital.
0: Oh, wow.
1: Not too far from where my mother lives.
0: Yeah.
1: So it stands to reason that from there, given how sort of leafy that area is, that species could probably quite easily get back to somewhere like Killiney Hill. It's
0: yes.
1: not that far.
0: Yeah, they can
1: So it'd be interesting to see how that goes. A lot of the sort of, I suppose, the assessment of this that the average member of the public would be able to make is from roadkill. You see the animals dead on the road.
0: Yeah.
1: I've actually seen quite a few dead grey squirrels on the road in the last couple of weeks around the N11 between yeah. sort of Wicklow and South Dublin. It's quite interesting to see that. Yeah. Occasionally a couple of pine martens dead as well. Never a red squirrel. I don't think I've ever seen a dead red squirrel on the road.
0: No. But you might in the future.
1: Well, that's how we tell. It's obviously a shame to see it, but that's actually how you actually can tangibly recognise
0: it. Yeah, so it's like dispersal time at the moment in May, June for the first kind of dispersal of the year for grey squirrels, so it's probably why you're seeing them on the road, dead on the roads, yeah. But it is a sign, if dispersal is happening, that there's squirrels to be dispersing and that the population is doing well. So seeing red squirrels, although nobody would want to see a red squirrel dead on the road, you know, it can be a sign that the population is increasing and that they're starting to do well.
1: Do you think it would ever be possible to completely eradicate the grey squirrel from Ireland? Is there a future of Ireland where it's completely gone?
0: It's technically possible. Yeah, it's technically possible, but it would be resource demanding. So the question really is, you know, is there the political and the public will to do it, and is the money there to do it as well? You know, so I don't know the answer to that question, but technically it would be possible.
2: Emma, the public, I mistrust the public. They have all these cats, and the cats do immense damage to wildlife. And here the poor old squirrels come along, and they're only a drop in the ocean compared to the damage that the cats do to other species. But leaving that aside, you did wonderful work with Colin Lawton on the pine marten, and you established the pine marten's credentials in keeping down the grey squirrel population. But you also remarked that the notion of having pine martens in St. Stephen's Green and the Phoenix, well, you mentioned the Phoenix Park, I think, that there was one record of them there. Is it that impossible? I remember talking to Paddy Sullivan, and he used to have to go to people's attics and take them away and put them someplace safe where they won't do any harm.
0: Yeah.
2: Is it true, really true, that if they will go into people's attics and breed, surely to God, they will live in the parks of Dublin and Cork and Limerick and places like that? Is this established?
0: Yeah, I don't know about Steve. Stephen's Green, it's just not very well connected to other habitat. It's very, very, very, very built up in the area. But Phoenix Park certainly would be no issue for pine martens. And I remember actually somebody asking me that about 12 years ago. And I was mainly focused in really like pine martens in much more rural areas because they were still like in recovering then. And I thought the notion of pine martens in the Phoenix Park was, you know, that had never happened. But, you know, my understanding of pine martens has evolved. And as they have recovered, you know, it's become very obvious that they're not that as bothered by disturbance as we thought they were.
2: Mm-hmm.
0: And they will use urban parks and environments. But what we haven't seen, and I don't think we will see, is them becoming that bold that they just don't care with high levels of disturbance. And I don't think we'll see them living in the kind of numbers that you'd need to have an impact on grey squirrels in city parks either. But I think that we will see them using them occasionally for sure.
2: Well, now I wonder if I can discourage you away from this killing spree mentality that you have towards this amusing and entertaining animal, and instead bring in pine martens and let nature do the dirty work for you, in a sense. Is this absolutely out as a way of doing things?
0: So there is no evidence that pine martens will live in high numbers in city parks anywhere that I'm aware of. So I would

0: I'd be very reluctant to experiment with them by moving them into city parks and seeing what happens. I think that there would be welfare issues for the individual pine martens that were involved in those movements, and they probably would just try to leave the parks and probably get killed on the roads quite quickly. What I would be very much in favour of is, you know, for example, as pine martens are moving in through the Liffey Valley and into somewhere like the Phoenix Park, carrying out studies on the pine marten population there, looking to see at what kind of densities that they will live in there. If you wanted to go as far as to call it an experiment, maybe supplementing the population there to see what works, because it is somewhere that they've found naturally and there are good habitat corridors away if they chose that it wasn't for them. So potentially somewhere, something like that in an area like the Phoenix Park, but like when you use the example of Stephen's Green, I would say no.
1: I think we're winning you over from your wicked ways, and that you might have a more benign attitude to this yet.
2: I don't think they're wicked ways at all. I think this is really important. I think we humans, we have to recognise that we're the cause of this problem. It's not the fault of the squirrels. The gray squirrels are blameless. Yeah. They're doing what comes naturally to them.
0: Yeah.
2: We humans brought them in. They were a gift as a wedding present, I believe, and all this chaos has resulted from that.
0: Yeah.
2: You know, they don't have a place in our ecosystem. And as for whether they are humanely euthanized by humans or ripped to bits by pine martens, it's the same end result. So I don't see the difference from that point of view. I don't think it's wicked in any way. I think that we humans, we need to recognize we've had a huge impact on our environment, and it's kind of on us to redress the balance now in these more enlightened times.
0: Yeah, it is indeed. And I'd also like to say, like, the team, like, I know a lot of people professionally who have worked in grey squirrel control in Scotland, and these are professional people who take great pride in ensuring that, you know, the squirrels that they're responsible for dispatching, you know, they do it in the least stressful way possible, and yeah, take a lot of pride in doing that job very well, and certainly have no issue with any individual grey squirrel. It's redressing the problem at an ecosystem level, and it is necessary.
1: Now, the mention of the wedding present from 1911, and that it raises an interesting question. I believe that, okay, the grey squirrel was introduced in England and here, but it was also introduced in Italy, but it hasn't spread there.
0: It has.
1: Is it spreading?
0: Yes.
1: Right through Europe?
0: Not right through Europe, not yet. Not yet. It hasn't been there long enough, but it is. The grey squirrel is now widespread in northern Italy, and it is expected to move into France and I think Switzerland quite soon. So, yeah, it is an issue in Italy. We just haven't really heard that much about it of late.
1: The other interesting thing is the pox, the squirrel pox virus. Now, most things are hammered fast by viruses, but there's always a little segment of the population which, for some reason, have immunity to it. Mm. And you would expect that after all this time, over a century, that there would be a segment of the
2: like herd immunity sort of thing.
1: A kind of herd immunity. Well, developing, you need a few individuals that, for some freak reason, are immune to the attack of this. Yeah. This thing, and they should prosper at the expense of all the others who go to the wall. Why is this not happening, or is there any evidence that it might be happening?
0: There isn't, as far as I'm aware, and I am a disease expert. What I'd say is the squirrel pox virus burns through the red squirrel population really quickly, so it devastates the local population and it kind of burns itself out, and it needs grey squirrels to spread it, so it doesn't, it spreads from red to red locally. But it takes a grey squirrel moving through the landscape for the disease to move through the landscape, if that makes sense. You don't have any survivors. I think if you did have red squirrels surviving, it would still be outcompeted by the grey squirrel anyway. So it's kind of, they're coming at it from two fronts.
3: Well, listen, you can find all the details you need to take part in this survey on our website, rte.ie/Mooney. Dr. Emma Sheehy, thank you very much indeed.
0: Thank you.
3: What you are listening to is the roar of a red stag, a big red stag during the rutting season in the Highlands in Scotland. Why are we playing this? Well, a rather special piece of art is coming up for auction in London this week. Sir Edwin Landseer's Scene in Braemar. A huge, near 9-foot painting that hasn't been seen in public, we're told, for over 20 years. It goes under the hammer at Sotheby's Old Masters Evening Sale on July 1st. So, if you have a spare million tucked away behind the couch or under the mattress, you might just fancy investing in a masterpiece. And it really is dramatic stuff.

0: At the center, there's this massive Highland stag standing on a rocky peak, roaring into the mist as if it's challenging something we can't even see. And it's surrounded by hinds, a mountain hare, and even an eagle overhead. And in this case, it's almost certainly a Highland red deer. The very animal Landseer helped turn into a symbol of Scotland. If you've ever been to Scotland, you've probably seen a replication of the image of one of his most famous paintings, The Monarch of the Glen, which features another stag. And you see it replicated on whiskey bottles, on biscuit tins, on table mats. Everywhere you go, if you go to the Highlands, you see this. At any rate, we're going to find out about Sean in Braemar now by saying hello to Julian Gascoigne, who's a senior specialist in British paintings at Sotheby's in London. Hello, Julian, how are you?
1: Good evening, Derek. Very well, thank you.
0: Well, it's great to speak to you. So tell us a little bit about the auction.
1: So the auction is coming up on Wednesday evening, and one of the highlights is this fantastic painting by Sir Edwin Landseer, which has been tucked away in a private collection for most of its life, but is really one of the sort of epic achievements of his career, and it's extremely exciting to have it.
0: So before we get into talking more about the painting, can you tell me about Landseer himself? Who was he? Why was he so important?
1: Well, so Landseer is really the most important animal painter of the 19th century. He's sort of to the 19th century what George Stubbs was to the 18th. He was a child prodigy who, from a very, very early age, was able to produce images of animals that were incredibly anatomically accurate, but conveyed a sense of the animal's nature and movement extremely forcefully. He had an extremely successful commercial career as an artist. He was beloved of Victorian society. He was Queen Victoria and Prince Albert's favourite artist, and as a result, he's very, very well represented in the Royal Collection, as well as across most of our major cultural institutions in this country.
0: And he seemed to have a penchant for stags in his paintings, didn't he?
1: He did, absolutely. Well, he goes to Scotland in the 1820s when he himself is still a young artist in his early 20s and really falls in love with the Highlands of Scotland in particular, with its landscape and with its people, with its culture, and spends a lot of time there. He basically returns every summer for several months, you know, walking and hunting in the Highlands and really immersing himself in the culture. And this picture is one of a sort of series of paintings that dominate kind of the last decade of his life and to many are the sort of high point of his career. And this sort of, in this decade, he really focuses in on the image of the heroic stag as a sort of symbol of the majesty and romance and drama of Scotland. And he uses the stag kind of as a vehicle to express all those emotions that he's trying to convey of the Highlands and the Highland way of life and the sort of ethos of it all.
0: Now, I had never actually seen this painting until I saw the press release from Sotheby's, but I have seen The Monarch of the Glen, probably his most famous painting, is it fair to say that? Anyway, that's also of a stag, and I'm just wondering if this is a sister painting to The Monarch of the Glen.
1: Well, absolutely. So Monarch of the Glen is, as you say, it's probably Landseer's most famous painting and is an icon of not only of British art, but of sort of Scottish culture the world over. And if Monarch of the Glen is sort of the first high point of this decade of obsession with the idea of the heroic stag, then this painting, Sean in Braemar, is the sort of culmination, the apogee, if you will, of that decade-long obsession. And it is really, although painted almost 10 years later, it is almost a sister painting to The Monarch of the Glen. It's much grander in scale. It's sort of fulsome in its composition. But the stag here almost mirrors the stag in Monarch of the Glen in terms of composition. And they kind of speak to each other across the years. And they really bracket the sort of beginning and end of this high point period of Landseer's art.
0: Now, I want to be fair to Landseer. He didn't just paint stags, though he did paint a lot of them, as I understand it. And listener, if you still think you don't know who we're talking about, you may not, but you may be familiar with some of his work, all right? If you've been to Trafalgar Square in London, think now when you were last there. Can you remember seeing Nelson's Column? Think now. Anyway, at the base, there are two lions, okay? Can you picture them now? They were sculpted by Landseer himself. It is part of his output, Julian.
1: It was, absolutely. And it's, to be honest with you, it's a lesser-known aspect of his. I mean, obviously, everybody who comes to

0: London goes to Trafalgar Square, everybody knows the great lions at the base of Nelson's Column there, one of the great symbols of the London cityscape. But what less people know is that they were carved by Landseer, and he was specifically commissioned for them. And it's a kind of emblematic of the esteem that he was held in by his contemporaries. That, you know, Landseer was not a sculptor, he was a painter. And yet when it came to commissioning the lions for the base of Nelson's Column, so famous was he and so great was his reputation as an animal artist that he was commissioned for these sets of these sculptures, and he had to go away and teach himself to sculpt in order to produce them.
1: Well, they're absolutely incredible. I'm just looking at an image of them now. Can I just ask you, back to the painting, how much money do you expect it'll sell for at auction?
0: Well, that's a very good question. The estimate that we've put on it is £3 to £4 million, which I think reflects the rarity and importance and sort of epic scale of this painting. But it will be very interesting to see what it ends up making on Wednesday come the auction. We're hoping that it will generate a lot of interest. It's already starting to generate quite a bit of a buzz, certainly, and we've had lots of people inquiring about it, and it's a wonderful picture. And I encourage anybody who is in London or can come to London to come and see it, because it really is quite an epic thing to behold in the flesh. And we're hoping that that interest will translate into strong bidding activity, and it will be very exciting to see where it ends up.
1: Where can they see it, Julian?
0: So that you can see it at Sotheby's Bond Street Galleries right through until Wednesday afternoon, just ahead of the sale. And it's a really, you know, rare and exciting opportunity to come and see a picture that hasn't been seen in public since the last major Landseer exhibition in Edinburgh in the early 2000s, and may well, you know, disappear back into a private collection for some years to come. So this is an exciting opportunity to come and see one of his great late masterpieces.
1: And if somebody listening to the programme just happened to have a couple of million, how could they take part in the auction?
0: Well, they'd be very welcome to get in touch in that
1: case. I'll bet.
0: So you can participate either by attending the auction itself, or you can get in contact with me, and we can register for telephone lines, or you can bid through our website online. So there are multiple ways to bid.
1: Well, we'll make sure we put the details on our website, rte.ie/Mooney. Julian, thank you very much indeed, and the very best of luck.
0: That's a pleasure. Lovely to talk to you.
1: Receive a lot of correspondence to Mooney Goes Wild every day, mooney@rte.ie, and I do my best to answer your emails. If I can't answer them myself, we feel them out to our experts, and sometimes, just sometimes, we call you to answer your query in person, as we did during the week with Bernie Dennehy.
2: Thanks for calling. Last week I washed a small patio, and I purposely used washing soda, washing crystals, because I thought they'd be safer for the worms and the birds. So he did use a lot of water. And anyway, that evening, when I'd all done, I noticed the blackbird. The blackbird got an orange beak and kind of a nice shiny black plumage. He came over and he took a lot of worms. He was sticking loads of worms in his mouth. And he went away, that was it. Then on Wednesday morning, I came down to have my breakfast. I looked at the back and I saw a dead bird in the garden. I'm here about 10 years now. I'd never seen a dead bird. It looked like a female, from your book that I have, it looked like a female blackbird. And it didn't look like as if a cat had got it, because the day before I noticed she was kind of sitting on the lawn. She was kind of just sitting. She wasn't there, but they were hopping with her legs and kind of walking along. They're just sitting, and she kind of slightly just went over to the side. So I was wondering afterwards, was it the washing soda that caused her death?
1: Where exactly are you, Bernie?
2: I'm living in Cork.
1: And this has never happened before?
2: I've never seen it. I'm here 10 years in this house, and I've never seen a bird dead in the garden, just lying flat on what her face is down. As if she's sleeping, I suppose, just, but I've never seen it. He seems to be a resident. The other bird, the blackbird, seems to be a resident. I noticed when I was doing my gardening, come over as I was mowing the lawn or cutting, he'd come over and he'd kind of hop around beside me and, I suppose, waiting for the worms. And I don't know if he was taking all the worms that evening, Saturday evening, and bringing them back somewhere. I was wondering, did he feed them to the female? And then did she die? Because she's dead. I saw her, she was dead, but he's not here anymore. I haven't seen him since.
1: Niall.
3: Well, certainly from your description, that's a perfect description of a male blackbird. So I'm confident that you've got the right species there. And the fact that he was collecting those worms himself rather than eating them just straight away is a sure sign that there was a nest nearby. He would have either been bringing them back to the female on the nest or possibly to the chicks in the nest. The blackbirds would have chicks out. Their first brood would be out already at this time of year. And in fact, what happens is when the first brood of chicks has left the nest, the female will incubate the second lot of eggs, and the male exclusively then takes care of the first brood for a few weeks and feeds them and shows them how to be blackbirds. Now, it can be quite difficult to tell the difference between an adult female blackbird and a young juvenile blackbird that's just out of the nest, especially at a glance and especially if it's dead. So it could have been the adult female. It's possible it was one of the youngsters. And the sad fact is that young birds, they die for all sorts of reasons. There's no particular reason to think that it was the washing soda that played a role in that. Can I ask you, was it the first time that you tried washing with soda crystals, or have you done it before?
2: No, it wasn't. I'm here 10 years, and I used to, for the first 5 years, I did use it. And then for the last three, because it's kind of very hard to use it. So then I used bleach for the last 3 years, but I just did not want to do that anymore. I didn't think it was good for the worms. So for the last 2 years now, I went back to using washing soda. So I've been using it for the first, let's say, 5 years. I didn't use bleach for about 2 years, and now I'm using washing soda again. And I do it once a year. And a small patio area. It's nowhere near the hedge where all the chicks. There's chicks in the hedge. I know there's at least two nests in the hedge, and there's about three or four or five chicks. They seem to have two nests in the hedge.
3: I wouldn't think there's any particular cause for concern, because washing soda itself is not a toxic substance. And if you consider that the only way that a bird could have eaten some of it would have been the water that was consumed perhaps by the worms or absorbed by them, I think we'd only be talking trace amounts there. And it's certainly a lot less harmful than bleach would be in an environmental point of view. So my gut feeling is that it's just an unfortunate coincidence. I don't think that the washing soda had any role there. So I think you can rest easy in that regard. When you found the bird, was it anywhere close to a window? Because I know one of the biggest causes of death for young birds, particularly this time of year taking their first flights in the world, is collision with window panes. They see reflection of the sky or of the trees in the window, particularly on a sunny day, and their brains tell them that's just space they can fly into. The reflection of the sky just looks like the sky to them, and they collide with the window. And very often there's very little physical sign when you look at the bird of the injuries, because they're covered by the feathers. So that's often the case. Well, was it near a window?
2: Well, yeah, the back of my house is all full of glass. It's like a kind of a built in around circle kind of, and it's like all glass, one huge big window, and there's loads of side glass windows. And it was near a window, but not very close, but it was quite close enough to a window.
3: I'd say
2: the day before it was behaving differently.
3: I'd say that's more likely the case, but you said the day before it was behaving differently, and in what way was that?
2: The bird was like almost sitting down on the grass, and I've never seen them sitting. They're always like hopping with their legs and kind of walking along and jumping over, you know, around from one part of the lawn to the other. It was just sitting down, and it just then slightly moved kind of slowly over to, it flapped its wings a lot to try and get over to, I thought it found it very hard to get over to a low-lying wall, and a small little low-lying wall with bedding kind of flew over there, but I thought it took a lot of effort for.
1: Well, it may well have crashed into the window the day before, or it may well have just been an ill bird. Birds die too.
3: Yes, there are all sorts of illnesses they can get. It could well be that. If it was a young one, it may not have even been able to fly properly yet. Yeah. They often leave the nest before they can fly. So it's hard to give you a categoric answer. But my feeling is, though, that it wasn't the washing soda. So I don't think you need to worry on that score.
4: Okay. A bird that's dying of poisoning or something like that should slink away. It won't die. It won't expire in the middle of a lawn or anything like that. It will go away, hide, and hope to recover or something like that. The window theory seems to me the overwhelmingly probable one.
1: So there you go, Bernie. Oh,
2: thank you, Derek. Thanks, Richard. Thanks, Niall. Thank you so much. I appreciate your call. Thank you very much. I love the show. Thank you.
1: Bye. There goes Bernie. Now, I saw something interesting online the other day, Niall.
3: What's
1: that? Talking about them crashing into glass.
3: Yes.
1: It was a video of how to stop birds crashing into glass. And this man said what he does is he gets a permanent marker and he draws vertical lines on the glass, equidistant, vertical lines on the glass, but not horizontal lines. birds will not fly through vertical lines, they'll fly through horizontal lines. Oh. Is that true? Have you ever heard that?
3: I've seen there's been a lot of research on this in Canada and also in the Czech Republic, and Birdwatch Ireland's fellow BirdLife International partners in those countries have done a lot of work on window collisions because it's been a huge problem in the cities of Toronto and Prague, and I'm presuming elsewhere as well, but they've really taken the lead on it. And it does seem there's truth to that, yes, having marks on the window, and the gap, they should be no further apart than 10 centimetres because otherwise the birds think they'll fit through that gap. When the stripes are done vertically, that's not something you'd really see so much in nature. When they're horizontal,

0: people. It more resembles the branches the birds are used to flitting through. So they feel more like I can conveniently fit over that. Also, when they're vertical, they're flying, it's the wingspan is the widest part of that bird. So they know their wings aren't going to fit through it. That's what's happening is they see the reflection in the glass and they think they can fly into that space because it looks like trees or the sky. It's far less often that they're actually trying to get through to the other side. They see the reflection and think that space they can occupy. And when it's vertical like that, the striping, they think, well, my wings aren't going to fit through that, so I'm just going to avoid that area. It often happens with young birds because they're more naive, they're less sort of clued up on the way that this works. But, you know, glass is a huge killer for birds. And that permanent marker does work. It has to be on the outside of the window pane. If it's on the inside, it has no impact on the reflection. But, of course, it does leave lines and stripes on your windows. But the good news is that it doesn't have to be a black marker pen or a blue one. You can actually get ones now that are ultraviolet, which is a colour like any other. It's just the human eye can't see it. It's invisible to us, but birds can see it. So you can have all these stripes and doodles, whatever you like, on the outside of your glass. You can't see it, but the birds can. And it works very well. So the studies that have been done in the Czech Republic, particularly by CSO, the Birdwatch Ireland equivalent in that country, have shown that this is incredibly effective. And it's a very cheap solution to do it. And in fact, it's the situation now in parts of Canada and in the Czech Republic. By law, on all municipal buildings and also on certain buildings over a certain height, by law, they have to have this bird-friendly or bird-safe glass installed in them. It's a minimal extra cost, but it can actually do a lot to save wildlife. So it would be something lovely to see something like that here in Ireland as well.
1: Certainly would, Niall. And every day, as they say, is a school day. Just before we go, dear Derek, this is an email with a picture. May we bring your readers' attention, readers, listeners, you mean, to a disregarded beer bottle that we encountered in a cleanup along the banks of the Royal Canal in Maynooth. The bottle contains what appears to be a dead mouse. After entering the bottle to sample the leftovers, the unfortunate creature could not get back out. Another good reason not to litter. Thanking you from Michael and Dolores Quinn in Maynooth in County Kildare. We'll put the picture on the website, rte.ie/Mooney, and learn from this. Don't be discarding your empty beer bottles. And I'm sure people who listen to this program don't do that anyway. Right, that's pretty much all we have time for. Thanks to Niall. Thanks to Richard. And I'll be back with you in just a few minutes. But from Mooney Goes Wild, until next week at the same time, goodbye, goodbye, goodbye.
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3: 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And if that's not enough, he'll be bringing some wild and wonderful tunes our way in tonight's Late Date after the break.
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1: Good night and welcome to Late Date. Your ears are not deceiving you, listener. It's me, Derek Mooney, again. This time I'm sitting in for Cahill and I'll be here with you until 1 o'clock or thereabouts. Think of this as a little bit of time travel. We're

stepping back through the years tonight. Memories, melodies and moments that still sound just as good today. And I'm not alone. My old pal, Paul G. Sheridan, will be with me shortly as we trawl through seven decades of the Eurovision Song Contest, celebrating 70 years this year. Now, I know we didn't participate in every single one of those 70. We weren't there this year, for example, but what of it? We're here now, and we can reflect on the golden years. But first, three very well-known songs, three brilliant female singers, but what's the connection? They're all from the same era, beautifully crafted, and there's a certain songwriting magic running through all three. Have a listen and see if you can spot it. Text your answer to 51551. There's no prize, and I'll have the answer very shortly for you on Late Date.

0: Dusty Springfield. Oh, wonderful. And I was asking you what the connection was between those three fabulous female singers. Aaron, who's listening in Tala, said... Are you rating for it? He said... Bacharach and David. Yep. And he's right. Hooray! Paul G has joined me in the studio now. Paul G, how are you?
1: I'm good, Derek. It's been a long time since we were on air together.
0: Absolutely.
1: It's...

0: We'll check and see if he's right. But Paul, you're here to talk about the Eurovision Song Contest.
1: Yes.
0: We're going to be here until 1 o'clock, so do get in touch, 51551, or you can email derek.mooney@rte.ie. 70 years of the Eurovision Song Contest this year. Now, yes. It's all over. We weren't in it this year. Leave that behind us. Yeah. But we weren't in all of them. We didn't take part in all 70 contests.
1: No, we didn't.
0: What happened?
1: Well, firstly, RTE or Telefiche Éireann, Radio Éireann, were not broadcasting in the 50s when it started. Remember, they went on air on New Year's Eve 1961. The first time that Telefiche Éireann broadcast the contest was in 1962. And an entertainment producer by the name of Tom McGrath in 1964, after Telefiche had broadcast that contest, said, it's time we entered now next year. So 1965 was the debut year. Okay, so the National Song Contest was held, then known as the Radio Éireann National Song Contest. 12 songs in contention. And among them were like Brendan Boyer, John Keogh as a soloist because he was with the Green Beats at the time. And then you had Deirdre Wynn, Austin Gaffney, Dickie Rock, Butch Moore. And lo and behold, it was Butch Moore's I'm Walking the Streets in the Rain that won the ticket to Naples in 1965 and finished in sixth place. So there we are. And then since then, there were two other years when Ireland was not in the contest. That was 1983, and I think that was due to financial reasons here. But in 2002, which was the other year, well, this was the era of relegation, when countries who finished in the bottom seven the year before had to sit out a year. And I'm afraid we got caught in that after doing badly in 2001, meant we had to sit out the 2002 contest. But Marty Whelan still went to Tallinn.
0: Of course he did.
1: To commentate. Yep. And then we were back in 2003 and have been ever since.
0: So how many have we missed in total, including this year?
1: Right. So if you exclude the first nine.
0: Yes, of course you have to.
1: So we have missed out on three contests.
0: Only. That's not bad. And will we be back? Can we go back next year?
1: Yes, I hope so.
0: We can. Okay, well, listen, you mentioned Butch Moore, and my poor heart feels like
1: breaking.
0: Because
1: I thought I'd never see you again. Yeah.

0: man Butch Moore. And Paul, can I just say, for the benefit of the listener and for those of you who watch TV and go to concerts and all that kind of stuff, no in-ear monitors. When you
1: see all these modern-day
0: stars and they've got earphones, they're constantly pulling them out of their ears
1: or putting them
0: in their ears.
1: Yep.
0: Oh, they can't hear this, they can't hear that.
1: Yeah.
0: They're playing to backing tracks, singing along to backing
1: tracks.
0: This is it. There was Butch Moore. What year was it again?
1: 65.
0: With a full orchestra.
1: Full orchestra.
0: No in-ear monitors.
1: Concert orchestra in Naples.
0: Perfectly pitched.
1: Yes, absolutely.
0: How
1: as
0: did
1: they all
0: he
1: were,
0: do?
1: As all singers were.
0: How did he do?
1: He came sixth that year because bearing in mind, Derek, the point system in 1965 was very different to what it is today, because each national jury were able to vote for three songs, two songs, or one song. Okay, so if they were voting for only one song, they'd give it all 9 points. Mm. If they were voting for two songs, they'd give 3 points and 6 points. And if they were voting for all three of the songs, 1, 3, and 5 points. Okay. So only Belgium voted for two songs, so they gave 6 to the UK, Kathy Kirby, and 3 points. All the other 17 countries gave 1, 3, and 5.
0: Right.
1: Okay, and that same thing happened in 66. All 18 countries gave 1, 3, and 5, and then they discontinued that style of voting and went back to the 10-point jury system, where each jury member, because there were 10 members of the jury back then, so, you know, they would only have 1 point each. So each country awarded 10 points distributed exactly how they wished.
0: Now, it was the days, as I said, of orchestras, of conductors, and of the very fancy gunas, the frocks, and the
1: lounge
0: bow tie, the lounge suits.
1: Yes.
0: People dressed up going to the Eurovision Song Contest.
1: Yes. Even in the 90s, for those of us going into the audience, we all dressed up. You know, and I loved all that, you know, because it was a prestigious event. Nowadays, you look at it on the TV, and I mean, half of them look as though they've been dragged through a hedge backwards. You know? I mean, standards have slipped.
0: Doesn't put you off, though, does it?
1: Well, no, I suppose
0: it doesn't.
1: but we always felt, you know, we just felt so honoured to be there in our evening wear, you know? It was a wonderful occasion.
0: So long as you didn't turn up in your nightie. Wouldn't want to make that mistake. Yeah. Now, take us back to the very first competition.
1: Certainly, right. Well, it's 70 years ago last month when Eurovision went on air for the first time. And in the English-speaking world, it was known as the Grand Prix of the Eurovision Song Competition.
0: Hmm.
1: Okay. And only 7 countries took part, and they were all on the European continent. So Belgium, Italy, Luxembourg, Switzerland, Netherlands, France, and Germany. Okay, they were the 7 countries. And they had 2 songs in the competition. So 7 times 2, you had 14 songs. And there was no individual voting from any different countries. You had a panel of judges. And Miss World style, they just decided what the winning song was going to be.
0: Oh, I see. Okay.
1: That's only for that year.
0: Okay.
1: Yes.
0: So you might as well introduce the winning song then, Paul.
1: Okay.
0: Doing your best French.
1: Switzerland had 2 songs by the same singer, Lys Asia. The first Swiss entry was Das Alte Karussell, which she sang in German. Okay. And then when they went round the countries again, her second song was called Refrain, or Refrain in English. Written by Eurovision veterans Géo Vumar and Émile Garda. And she was declared the winner. Again, you know, there was no scoring in vision or otherwise. And it was just, and the winning song is Refrain, chanté par Lys Asia, pour la Suisse.

0: It's like the end of a Hollywood classic.
1: It certainly does.
0: Did she have a big career after that, Paul?
1: No, on the continent she did, yes. Yes, she was a very successful recording artist in Switzerland, Germany, France, Italy, even. Because don't forget, even though she'd won the very first contest, that wasn't her last appearance in it. She took part again in 57, a year later, finished down the bottom of the pile there with L'Enfant que j'étais, the child that I was. And then in 58, the third contest, she bounced back and came second with Giorgio.
0: Well, okay. Where would you get it?
1: Where would you get it? But that was her last time in the contest then. So three consecutive years, and she won the first of those.
0: Right, Paul. One last Eurovision Song Contest song for the moment.
1: For the moment.
0: Who will it be?
1: Who will it be? Okay, well, let's go to 1966. We're leaping ahead 10 years.
0: Dickie Rock, am I right?
1: Dickie, why not Dickie? Yeah, because it was Ireland's second Eurovision entry. Okay, and it was in Luxembourg. First of all, though, the National Song Contest that he took part in was on the 25th of January that year. Telefisheren again brought out. It was Brendan O'Reilly. Do you remember Brendan O'Reilly?
0: Yes, I do remember.
1: He presented
0: Brendan O'Reilly.
1: It.
0: I tell you, I knew Brendan O'Reilly as that happens.
1: Yes.
0: Because when I was working as a kid in RTE, he was a sports presenter.
1: He was, yes, I remember.
0: And I was a runner. I used to fetch the tea and the scripts and everything else, and dinners for the guys. And he was a high jumper, Brendan O'Reilly.
1: Yes,
0: and so was I.
1: Yes.
0: As it happens, we were in the same athletics club, Donegal Harriers.
1: Good Lord, I didn't know
0: Small world after all. Wasn't that a song?
1: So the song was written by Dubliner Roland Soper. Okay, it was called Come Back to Stay. Okay, and in Luxembourg, where the contest was that year, he finished equal fourth with the Belgian entry.
0: How many in it that year?
1: How many? 18 countries.
0: That's not bad.
1: Yes. 18 countries, yeah. And

0: distinctive voice had Dickie Rock.
1: Absolutely.
0: He really had a very distinctive voice. Well, Paul, we're on our way.
1: We are.
0: We already have a question for you.
1: Oh, right.
0: So I put it out there that Paul G could tell you who was number one. If you had an anniversary or a birthday coming up, and we would test him without giving you any forewarning, and I will check and see if he's right. So, are you ready, Paul?
1: I am,
0: Are you sitting down?
1: As you can see, yes.
0: What are you wearing? All right, so here comes this. It's from... It's from John in Barnane. I don't know where Barnane is, but he says, midnight... tonight will be my... What's that sound? Midnight tonight would be my 63rd birthday.
1: Yeah.
0: Midnight tonight would be my 63rd birthday. Okay, so it's the 29th of June, so it'll be the 30th of June.
1: Yes.
0: 1963.
1: That would be,
0: okay, so who was number one on the 30th of June, 1963? Well, and while you're thinking, Paul, and you're going to give me an answer, I'm going to look it up.
1: Well, I'll tell you right now, it was the another Merseybeat group, Jerry and the Pacemakers, and their first three hits went to number one, How Do You Do It in April, and the one we're talking about here, I Like It, okay, was the number one record at the end of June into July. 63, and then their third chart topper, which is towards the end of the year, around November, was You'll Never Walk Alone, which originally was from the musical Carousel.
0: I was going to say the Liverpool anthem.
1: It became the Liverpool anthem when Jerry and the Pacemakers had made it popular, being a Liverpool group, you know, and so the Liverpool fans adopted it. So, in answer to the question, it's I Like It, Jerry and the Pacemakers.
0: Well, I can confirm that Paul G is right. It is Jerry and the Pacemakers. It was number one during that week in late 1963. The song held the top spot for several weeks.
1: Yep.
0: So, to John in Barnane, wherever that is, I want to say to you at midnight, happy birthday.
1: Happy birthday indeed.

0: I don't like it. I love it.
1: Yeah.
0: Happy birthday, John, in about 32 minutes from now. It's going to be your birthday. So happy birthday to you in advance. And Barnane, Cumann Eischeal, is a small rural place in County Tipperary. And it's near the town of Temple More, so that's where it is. So you can keep your questions coming in, your memories, your anniversaries. Have you got a favourite song? We're only going to do it for one night. Why not? So the text number is 51551.

of the late great Joe Dolan there finishing that trio. Now, I know Blur had the original with the Universal, but I have to say, I genuinely prefer Joe Dolan's version. He gives it more welly, more passion. And if you remember the video for it, do you remember the video? Little puppet on a string, Joe Dolan caricature dancing along and singing along in the famous white suit. Ah, fantastic. I actually met him once, briefly, at a party. I'm nearly sure it was for Ronan Collins' birthday, and he was an absolute gentleman. Joe Dolan, you two, Ronan Keating and Brian Kennedy. Thank you, boys.

Where's me hanky? I'm going to need me hanky. I can tell you there's tears in my eyes listening to that, because that is one of the most beautiful songs I have ever heard in my life. And I'll be 60 years old next year. Tom Baxter, the song is called Better. He's an English singer-songwriter. But it actually came out in 2007, and I think it got into the top 10 of the Irish charts. And Boyzone did a cover. Is my mind playing tricks with me? Boyzone did a cover of that song? I'll look it up. I think they did. But it means something to me, because if you remember the Mooney Tunes concerts we did at the Bord Gáis Energy Theatre, I'm sure some of you listening were there, and you'll remember this particular night, because we had the OMA Community Youth Choir there. They're a very special group. They were formed back in 1998 in the aftermath of the OMA bombing. And the whole idea was to bring young people together cross-community through music. And they came and they sang that song with the RTE Concert Orchestra. And as far as I remember, there were 2,111 seats in that theatre. And of the 2,111 people occupying those seats, every one of them was sniffling.

0: Oh, I challenge you not to be moved by that. It's absolutely wonderful. It really is just Finbar Wright. Absolutely terrific. It's time now for the CRA forecast as we say goodnight to Holly O'Neill.
1: Hello. Well, tonight, showery outbreaks of rain will continue to extend eastwards across the country, turning heavy at times. We'll have lowest temperatures of 11 to 15 degrees in moderate southerly winds. Now, Tuesday morning, rain will clear eastwards with sunny spells and showers developing. Some, again, will fall heavy, and there is a chance of thundery showers in the north and east. Those showers will ease from the west through the afternoon and evening, with conditions becoming mostly dry, with a few sunny spells developing as well. We'll have highest temperatures of 16 to 21 degrees in moderate to fresh west to northwest winds. Tuesday night will remain mostly dry with clear spells, but we will see a few lingering showers near northern coasts. Temperatures will be slightly cooler, ranging between 9 to 13 degrees in light to moderate northwesterly breezes. And now for the 24-hour sea area forecast, starting with the meteorological situation at 2100. A depression of 1,010 hectopascals, approximately 170 nautical miles west of Sloinhead, generates a moderate to fresh south to southwest airflow over Ireland. Associated fronts will track eastwards across the country. Forecast for Roaches Point to Loophead to Erris Head, southwesterly force 6 and occasionally force 7, veering westerly force 4 or 5 imminent, soon veering west to northwest force 3 or 4 and occasionally force 5, later increasing northwesterly force 5 and occasionally force 6, easing northwesterly force 3 to 5 by the end of the period. Forecast for Erris Head to Malin Head to Belfast Lock, southeasterly force 3 or 4, force 5 or 6 between Erris Head and Bloody Foreland, soon decreasing southerly or cyclonic variable force 2 to 4, and occasionally force

0: 5. Later, decreasing northerly or cyclonic variable, force 3 or less, becoming northwesterly force 3 or 4 by the end of the period. Forecast for Belfast Lough to Wicklow Head to Roaches Point and for the Irish Sea. Southerly force 3 or 4 and occasionally force 5. Increasing southeasterly force 4 or 5 imminent. Soon increasing south to southwest force 4 or 5. Later becoming southwest to west force 3 or 4. Veering northwest force 3 to 5 by the end of the period. Weather for all Irish coastal waters and the Irish Sea. Cloudy to fair with showers, heavy at times in the north. Mist patches also. Visibility reducing moderate or poor in precipitation and mist. And the outlook for a further 24 hours. Light to moderate northwest winds will be fresh on south and east coasts, which will back south to southwest on Wednesday morning from the west. Southwesterly winds will strengthen fresh to near gale force through the evening and night on Wednesday. Weather cloudy to fair with rain and drizzle extending from the west on Wednesday. And finally for the coastal report, starting with Malin Head, south-southeast, 7 knots, rain shower, 26 miles, 1,019, falling slowly. Buoyant 5 off the southeast coast, south-southwest, 17 knots, wave height 1.3 metres, 1,023, falling slowly. Roaches Point, south, 19 knots, cloudy, 5 miles, 1,021, falling slowly. Valentia, south, 16 knots, gust 29 knots, rain shower 1.7 miles, 1,017, falling slowly. Belmullet, southeast, 9 knots, light rain, 4 miles, 1,016, falling. And finally, Dublin Airport, southwest, 4 knots, recent rain, 16 miles, 1,021, falling slowly. And that's the forecast. Thank you and good night.
1: Thank you very much indeed. Holly Mark has been on to say thank you very much indeed. Joe Dolan's brilliant version. His version, says Mark, and I think Mark agrees with me, is better than Blur. That's not to say there's anything wrong with Blur's version. Don't you understand? It's just that I actually genuinely feel that there is something about Joe Dolan's version that really, really did make it special. At any rate, you can text 51551 or email mooney at rte.ie.

0: Okay, it's time to go to the news headlines now with Autumn Corcoran.
1: RT News at midnight. I'm Autumn Corcoran. Good morning. The Taoiseach Minister for Finance, Simon Harris, will update Cabinet this morning on the extension of the current excise reductions on petrol and diesel until the 1st of September. After this date, the previous rates will gradually be restored over the following 4 months. Government figures insist that the move means that there will be no cliff edge for families, and it will also continue to suppress inflation. The decision to extend the cuts introduced in April was taken at a meeting of the coalition leaders last night. These measures, which were due to expire at the end of July, have resulted in an excise duty cut of 27% on a litre of petrol and 32 cent on a litre of diesel. The US military has reopened a major port in Venezuela to ease aid deliveries. It comes as frustration has risen across the country over a lack of aid and coordinated government response in areas struck by earthquakes. The death toll from the devastating earthquakes that struck Venezuela 5 days ago has risen to at least 1,719. Over 5,000 people were injured, with tens of thousands still unaccounted for. The Venezuelan opposition leader, Maria Corina Machado, has said that she is willing to do whatever it takes to enter Venezuela to help with recovery efforts. New draft planning guidelines for rural and Gaeltacht housing will be published later today. The Minister for Housing, James Brown, and the Minister of State, John Cummins, will bring proposals to Cabinet this morning, which will ease some planning restrictions. Generally, people must have lived in a rural area for up to 7 years of their life, and their site must be close to that locality, typically somewhere between 3 kilometres and 10 kilometres. In Gaeltacht areas, as things stand, the applicant must live within 3 kilometres of the site, although there might be some flexibility on this, and they must have lived there for 10 years.

0: A man has been arrested in connection with a suspected arson attack on an Islamic prayer hall in Dublin. The man, who is in his 40s, has been detained at a Garda station in the Dublin North City area. The fire broke out on Talbot Street yesterday afternoon and no one was injured. Garda launched a criminal investigation and said that they are following a definite line of inquiry. And the weather forecast, further outbreaks of showery rain will extend eastwards across the country, again turning heavy at times. Lowest temperatures of 11 to 15 degrees with moderate southerly winds. And that's all from the newsroom for now.
1: Holly, thank you very much indeed. I'm with Paul G. Sheridan and we're reflecting on 70 years of the Eurovision Song Contest. You can text 51551 or email mooney@rte.ie. Well, Paul, here's one here. I love the Butch Moore song and the Sean Dunphy song.
2: Sean Dunphy, yeah, 1967. Now, that was the year where, for the first time, Telefiche invited the public to choose the favourite song. There were
1: nine
2: songs.
1: We had a national song contest.
2: We had a national song contest, nine songs, but of course it was postcard voting in those days, like they had over in the UK, you know, because they used to choose the artist, and they used to sing six songs, and they left it to the public to decide which song would go through to the international finals. So Sean Dunphy won by about, it was more than 16,000 votes from the public. If I Could Choose, written by Wesley Burroughs of Glenroe and the Reardons fame, and Michael Coffey. So he went to Vienna with that, and he was the last of the 17 songs to perform. Okay, so I had to wait till the very end. And there was, put it this way, I mean, a certain lady from across the water, she just ran away with it that year. Sandy Shaw, Puppet on a String, absolutely won it hands down. There was 25 points between first and second place. And, of course, a bit of Irish interest there as well, because Puppet on a String was written by Bill Martin, a Scotsman, and Phil Coulter from Derry. If I Could Choose, second place, a first time finishing second, and in the first three. So Sean Dunphy, If I Could Choose, 1967.

0: big Hollywood classic finish. And you know, when I'm listening to Sean Duffy singing, I haven't seen his son Brian for years. He's in the High Kings.
1: That's right.
0: I think they're on tour at the moment around Ireland.
1: Well, they seem
0: but
1: to be
0: he sounds exactly like him. And if you're listening, Brian, take that as a compliment.
1: Yes.
0: He sounds like chocolate, velvet, beautiful voice.
1: Absolutely.
0: But you know the start of that song? What are the lyrics again at the very start there, Paul?
1: Sorry, say again?
0: The lyrics to the start of that song?
1: Oh, they envy me, my hills of Clare.
0: Does it not remind you of something?
1: Sea air,
0: What does it remind you of now? Come on, Paul.
1: Oh,
0: think
1: What
0: does it remind you of?
1: It reminds you of, if you're on the coast, okay?
0: No, another song. What song does it remind you of?
1: Yeah, the song. What's it remind me of? A song.
0: Well, I played for you. Have a listen now. It was just the beginning of it that sounds like the beginning of this.
1: Do you think?
0: Well, you all know what it is at home. Paul is still scratching his head.
1: I am.
2: I hear a bird, a Londonderry bird.

0: Sheraton have you ever been?
1: No.
0: Anyway, lots of you getting in touch. Thank you very much indeed, 51551. And you seem to be enjoying the music, which is what it's all about at the end of the day. As I said, we won't be doing this every night of the week, playing requests and whatnot. Anyway, hi, Derek. What would you say was number one on the 11th? It doesn't say the 11th of what, so we're a bit snookered.
1: Ah, yeah, we are. Just, so it just
0: says,
1: here.
0: Yeah, no, it doesn't. It just says, what was number one on the 11th?
1: On the 11th?
0: Mm. Another one here says, hi, Derek and Paul, what beautiful songs. And at 78 years plus,

0: I broadcast in the Cork Opera House, because following on from the success of the Eurovision the year before in Dublin's Gaiety Theatre, remember, first time Ireland had hosted it in 71.
1: I know, because Diana had won in 1970.
0: She did indeed, yeah. So after the Gaiety contest, then they decided, let's have it as an OB, took it down to Cork. 10 songs in the lineup. And I mean, when you look at the number, the artists who were in that, Des Smith, Lola, DJ Curtin, Twink. Twink was in there as a soloist.
1: Where were Maxie and Dink?
0: Maxie,
1: Dink and Twink, wasn't it?
0: As a trio, they had lost out to Dana in the 1970 National Song Contest.
1: With?
0: Things You Hear About Me.
1: I've heard a lot
0: about
1: you.
0: Yes, that was second that year. Dana had won that, of course, and then went on to Amsterdam. The rest we already know. But and then our old friend was also in this National Song Contest in 72, dearly departed now, Joe Cuddy.
1: Oh, yeah.
0: Yes. And, of course, you would know that Joe had a number one hit in 1974, 17 years before Jason Donovan took it to number one with Any Dream Will Do. Okay. He actually said to me once when he was sitting around this table, he says, do you realise, he says, I was responsible for knocking ABBA and Waterloo off the top spot in Ireland. I said, yes, I did know that. But anyway, so yes, National Song Contest 1972, hosted by Mike Murphy. Okay, and again, a runaway winner. I mean, there was no neck and neck here. I mean, an absolute runaway winner. 5 songs in English, 5 songs in Irish, and it was an Irish language song that went on to win it. Ciolán Gra, written by Joe Burkett and Liam McEachtain, and it's sung by Sandy Jones.

0: That, Paulie, and not a Baron in sight.
1: not at all, no. It said you had the BBC Concert Orchestra. Colman Pearce was the conductor for Ireland.
0: I remember Colman Pearce.
1: Yeah, and Sandy sang that. But sadly, the votes didn't go her way that year in Edinburgh. 15th place out of the 18 countries. But straight after that, she teamed up with the Dixies and she did an English version of the Dutch entry that year and retitled it What Do I Do? And that went to number one in the Irish charts. Originally in Dutch, it was also...
0: Kill and Grow was number one also, wasn't it?
1: It was, yes. Yeah. Yes, it was, yeah.
0: The Music of Love.
1: The Music of Love is what it
0: is. And
1: means.
0: The only time we ever had an Irish song represented at the Eurovision
1: correct.
0: Song Contest final.
1: Yes.
0: Despite That's a bit the fact, sad, isn't it?
1: It is. Despite the fact we've had loads of songs in Irish in the national heats, they just didn't get through.
0: We'll have to do something about that.
1: Have to next time, yes.
0: Right. Where are you going next?
1: Let's jump 4 years to 1976.
0: Ah,
1: okay,
0: red.
1: Yes. supposedly my doppelganger.
0: Not anymore, Paul. You're very grey now.
1: Well, so is Red, because I did meet him a few years ago. But Red Hurley, yeah, with Brendan Graham. Now, of course, we must mention Brendan Graham because he wrote Red's song called When, and it was the first of four songs that Brendan had in the contest, winning two of them.
0: Yeah.
1: Of course. Paul and Charlie, and then with Emer Quinn.
0: Yeah.
1: He wrote both of those songs. But the first of these was When, it was sung by Red Hurley. And Red went to The Hague with that, and Nicola Kerr was one of the backing singers, and Lola.
0: We'll have to get you a glass of water, Paul.
1: Yeah, yes.
0: Shall we just hear the song?
1: When, of course, just simply When is the name of the song. And Red Hurley in his green velvet jacket, cummerbund and trousers, pale green shirt. I mean, he just knocked them all dead. But having said that, he only got 10th place. Okay. Because it was the Brotherhood of Man from the UK who won that year with Saving Kisses for Me. And they were the first song of the night. It wasn't unusual for the first song to win, but that one. But Red, When?

0: He came into the program on the Mooney Show before, and he sang out in the shower. We used to have this, segment called "Singing in the Shower."
1: Yes,
0: and celebrities would come in and they would sing in the shower. And good old Red Hurley got out there into the staff shower and he sang, and he was fantastic.
1: Yeah, he never lost it.
0: No, he never lost it. And you know, true pros, guys like him, true pros.
1: Absolutely.
0: Anyway, it was the 11th of July. That person wanted to know, 1963, who was number one. The same answer as earlier,
1: Paul. Yeah, it was still Jerry, the Pacemakers.
0: Still Jerry and the Pacemakers.
1: They'd been number one for 4 weeks. And then the week after that in July, it would have been Elvis. Before Elvis, it was Frank Ifield with I'm Confessing That I Love You.
0: Well, Paul, I never knew you cared, but I've never heard that song. Does it go on?
1: Oh, it does go on, yes. No, I'm not going to sing anymore, though.
0: What's the name of the song? I'm confessing that I love you.
1: Yeah, confessing, and then in brackets, that I love you. Oh. Close brackets, yeah.
0: Here's one here now. Listening, Carmel. I'll read this out because you sent it in. Thank you, Carmel. I hope you're okay. It says, listening after my chemo today and getting ready for tomorrow's session, and your music is lifting my spirits. Says Carmel. Thank you very much indeed for that, Carmel. We must go back to the oneness, Stone Circles. John and Parnane again. Derek and Paul, what did you say? We've done that one. Great to hear your voice. Loving your musical choices tonight, Derek and Paul. And good to hear Tom Baxter. Any chance of a bit of Jack L? Rooftop Lullaby. Now, I do like Jack L.
1: Jack L is
0: so
1: brilliant.
0: We will try and dig it up in a few moments. You can text 51551. We're here for one night only.
2: It could

Ooh, ooh. Oh, come on, you're enjoying it. You're enjoying it, admit it. You may not be a fan of the Eurovision Song Contest, but you're loving tonight's music. Derek Moody's sitting in for Coddle, and I'm in the good company of Paul G. Sheridan. We're going through 70 years of the Eurovision Song Contest, as well as playing some other music too. Lisa Andre is there, and just a little fact, she was only 16 when she took to the Eurovision stage for Cyprus back in 2004. Young, but with a voice well beyond her years. Does anybody remember who performed for Ireland that year? Think now, come on, think. 51551. And before that, from France, voila, 2021 in Rotterdam. Barbara Pravi. Who's next? Who else? Niamh Kavanagh. It's for you.

0: I've always liked Niamh Cavan. I was watching her. I don't know if it was an original or a repeat of Keys to My Life the other night with Brendan Courtney.
1: Oh, yeah, I saw that, yeah.
0: Niamh, and it was lovely.
1: Yeah.
0: It was really nice. It was kind of like reeling in the ears.
1: Yeah, kind of.
0: It was just fantastic. Hi, Derek and Paul. Thanks so much for the tunes. Please be on for more many nights. My mood has improved. God bless you, says Christine. And I'm only sitting in for Cahill this week. And I think John Kenny's on tomorrow. And then I'm back again on Thursday. And then Ray is here on Friday. And then I'm doing Rising Time on Sunday morning. And I'd love to have Paul G with me all the way. But you know yourself, the bosses make these decisions. Hi, Derek and Paul. Thanks for the great memories of the Eurovision of past years. And thanks for all the great tunes. All the best, Willie in Blarney. Hello. Blue, blue, my world is blue. Paul.
1: Yes, L'amour est bleu, originally sung by Vicky. Latterly known as Vicky Leandros, 1967 for Luxembourg. She finished fourth. Now, Jerry, are you going to tell me that you have the record ready to spin?
0: I don't.
1: I don't
0: have it. I'm sorry.
1: Oh, no!
0: Come on, Eshkel. I can't find it, Paul. I've been looking for it.
1: Oh, no.
0: But I want to give a shout out to Frank, who's listening. Yeah. He says, where's the late date tonight? This is total rubbish. Please stop talking and playing garbage. Lots of love, Frank. He doesn't say lots of love, I can assure you.
1: I'm sure
0: Thank
1: he
0: you,
1: didn't.
0: Frank. As I was saying earlier, it's one night. The thing about music is, Paul G, it's very subjective.
1: It is. Isn't and it also has a language of its own, as Lil Linforce said.
0: Indeed.
1: Back in Gothenburg 85.
0: 600 yeah. million and one. Hello, Mama.
1: That's right.
0: Eurovision fans will get that reference.
1: Yep. In the days when it was that number of viewers.
0: How many watch it now?
1: About 150 million.
0: Still a lot of people.
1: Yeah.
0: Absolutely wonderful programme this evening, bringing back great memories, lifting the spirits, says Gabriel Smith and Rathfarnham. Another one, great to hear you all on the air playing the music. This one from Joe, thank you so much for the fabulous music. Keep all the good texts coming in because they outweigh the negative ones. Because when I'm going home, I won't be able to sleep thinking of Frank's very negative message. Anyway, Paul, you said that you'll never fall in love again or something like that. Is that what you said?
1: Well, we were talking about Bacharach and David's catalogue of songs, you know, on...
0: at the top of the programme.
1: Matched,
0: yeah.
1: At the top of the programme, absolutely unmatched when you look at all the partnerships of songwriters through the years. But I mean, Bacharach and David, I mean, they've stood the test of time, really. And one that we really should play tonight, I think, is I'll Never Fall in Love Again. Who do you think has the better version of that? I mean, there's been loads of versions of it, but the first one I remember
0: is Bobby Gentry.
1: Is Bobby Gentry in 1969. Surprisingly, in her native US, it wasn't a big hit at all, because she had, 2 years earlier, she had a chart-topping hit in the Billboard chart with her own song, Ode to Billy Joe. Of course, you know, because she's a songwriter as well. But it was with the Bacharach and David song, I'll Never Fall in Love Again. She went to number one on this side of the Atlantic, both in Ireland and the UK, with that song.
0: Just before we play Bobby Gentry, because I played a Cilla Black earlier on.
1: Yes.
0: And I was asking you, did you ever meet Cilla Black? You worked for the BBC for years.
1: I did.
0: Did you meet her there?
1: I didn't meet her there. I met her

0: here because she was a guest on The Late Late.
1: Okay.
0: And I got the heads up from some of the researchers because they knew I was a big fan. And so I brought in some of my old singles of hers, okay? And as she's signing, and her son Robert was with her because he was now managing her after the death of Bobby 10 years earlier, because this was 2000.
2: Yeah, Bobby was, just for the benefit of the listeners, Bobby was her husband.
0: Husband and manager.
2: And manager. But before that, it was Brian Epstein who was the manager of the Beatles.
0: Yeah, and Jerry and the Pacemakers.
2: Jerry and the Pacemakers, who kind of found Cilla, if you like, and turned her into a star.
0: That's right. He did. So that this was 2009. She came over to appear on The Late Late. It was Ryan Tubridy's first season. So anyway, so she's signing my sleeves, my green Parlophone sleeves there. And she turns to me and she says, "You know you can download me now." And I said, Cilla, I said, "I'll listen to you the way I always have." And she said, "Oh, get you." That was so funny.
2: Yeah. But you know that she wasn't the first choice for Alfie.
0: No,
2: who sang Puppet on the String?
0: Sure, Sandy,
2: who sang Puppet on the String?
0: Sandy Shaw.
2: Sandy Shaw. Yeah. Sandy Shaw was offered it.
0: Yeah.
2: If I'm not mistaken. Yeah. And didn't take it. And then Cilla wasn't too sure. And then apparently said, "Okay, she'll do it if Bacharach comes over, directs, and plays the piano himself on it." And then there was a bit of a scale about that, wasn't there?
0: Yeah, well, I mean, he went over...
2: The Apple Studios.
0: Yeah, the Abbey Road Studios.
2: You know why I said Apple, don't you?
0: Yeah, huh?
2: You know why I said Apple?
0: Well, the Beatles...
2: their first album.
0: That was later. But at the time, George Martin had arranged for Burt Bacharach to fly to London to conduct the orchestra for Cilla to record the song in the spring of 66. And, of course, Burt, being a perfectionist, he thought 4 or 5 takes wasn't enough. And he must have exhausted her because she must have done at least 100 takes. Maybe that's a slight exaggeration. And so much so that George Martin was, he was just absolutely exasperated by the whole thing. And he just said, he took Bert aside and he says, "What exactly are you looking for?" And he says, "That piece of magic." He says, "Well, you got that in take 4. And take 4 was the version that went out as the single release.
2: But do you know, and not many people know this, you know.
0: Yeah.
2: Oh, they probably do, as Michael Caine would say. But in the movie Alfie, Cilla's not singing it on
0: the soundtrack. No, she's not. Cher is singing it.
2: Cher is singing it. Yeah. Anyway, Paul, here is I'll Never Fall in Love Again.
0: Yes. Thank you.
2: Oh. No, that's not. That's not. You might as well listen to Jack Hale first.

0: Jacquel, Rooftop Lullaby. Rena joined the programme tonight. Anyone remember Katja Epstein?
1: Yes.
0: Keep her lit, says Mary Gimmich. Katja Epstein. It's a familiar name from the Eurovision poll.
1: Yes, that's
0: but
1: right.
0: I couldn't tell you a single song she sang.
1: Oh, no, I remember.
0: She never won.
1: She never won, sadly. She was third twice, 1970 and 71. And then she returned in 1980 with the song Theater, but lost out to Johnny Logan with What's Another Year.
0: What is Another Year?
1: Indeed. But Katja, what a performer, you know.
0: Now, you wanted I'll Never Fall in Love Again. So it's number 13, right? So 1, 2, 3, 4, 5, 6. Here's the button number 13.
1: Oh, yes.

0: there you are. There's Bobby Gentry with...
1: Bobby Gentry, I'll Never Fall in Love Again. And Bobby was responsible, certainly in the UK charts, for knocking off the controversial Je T'aime, Moi Non Plus, sung by Jane Birkin and Serge Gainsbourg. And incidentally, Serge Gainsbourg, you have to remember, wrote the winning Eurovision song in 1965, Poupée de Cire, Poupée de Sang, which had beaten Butch Moore into sixth place in Naples. But yeah, Bobby Gentry, I'll Never Fall in Love Again. As far as I'm concerned, Derek, nobody sings that song the way Bobby sings it.
2: Well, we played it for you, Paul.
1: Thank you, Derek. And what knocked that off the top? The Archies, Sugar Sugar.
2: Sugar, sugar.
1: Sugar, da da da da
2: da da. Oh, honey, honey. What was I singing?
1: Yeah, the cartoon.
2: Same song.
1: The cartoon. The cartoon.
2: Anyway, still lots of text messages coming in. Thank you, Paul and Derek. Very refreshing to hear you both tonight going down Eurovision memory lane. Four more nights. Lovely programme, says Mary in Limerick. And lots of you really enjoying the show. Text 51551 because we're only here for another 11 minutes.
1: Yep.
2: And then it's all over. RTE Gold takes over. Now, Paul, do you know which this one is? I know you will know it, but let's see how good you are. Yep. What is it, Paul? Quickly.
1: Yes. Oh, yes. Yes, it is. Yes, Fairy Tale. Yep.

0: That was performed in Russia. And he won. But he was originally from Belarus.
1: Yeah, although he was from Norway.
0: Norway.
1: Yeah,
0: but the contest that year was in Russia. And Paul, it was exactly 3 minutes long, because I'm looking at the timing of all the songs. When did they change the clock to 3 minutes for songs? Because some of them are very short and some of them are about 4 minutes or thereabouts over the 70 years.
1: The ruling was always after 1957, because the Italian entry in 57 ran to almost 6 minutes, whereas the UK entry ran to about a minute and a half.
0: God, you'd be bored listening to a song for 6 minutes.
1: Right,
0: Even MacArthur Park, which I like the sound of, is
1: a bit
0: boring.
1: That's nearly 8 minutes.
0: I know, it's long. Richard Harris.
1: Yeah, Mary Hopkin, Those Were the Days, was about 6 minutes
0: as
1: well. Yes, it was. Like a Rolling Stone by Bob Dylan was 6 minutes even. Hey Jude, the Beatles' Hey Jude, is over 7 minutes. Because, of course, most of it is na-na-na-na-na-na-na. About 4 minutes of that is, because I timed it.
0: Actually, you just reminded me of somebody who beat Cliff Richard into the first position, Massiel.
1: Massiel, that's right. But that was 3 minutes anyway.
0: I know.
1: But, 1 point in that, Derek.
0: One point,
1: you know. But of course, originally Cliff wasn't the BBC's choice in 68. They had invited Cilla Black originally. We mentioned Cilla earlier. She turned it down because she says a British woman would not win the contest 2 years in a row, because Sandy Shaw had already won it. So she says, but she says on my BBC show, she says, I'll gladly have I'll take the song for Europe. On my show, she says, if somebody else does it. So they asked Cliff and he did it, of course.
0: And the rest is history, as they say.
1: And indeed, yes.
0: Now, I know your favourite Eurovision song is from 1974.
1: Yes.
0: It was the year ABBA came onto the stage.
1: Yes.
0: Waterloo.
1: Of course.
0: But if you had another favourite song.
1: Yes. Another winning song.
0: It might be a little bit noisy, Paul.
1: Well, it's not noisy. No,
0: but it would be for this hour of the night. It's nearly 1 a.m.
1: Yeah, I know.
0: There's people in bed.
1: But it's a big ballad anyway. But
0: I know.
1: Yes. But
0: could you pick something else and we'll play Waterloo? I play Waterloo on Sunday morning for you.
1: Okay, thank you, Derek. But I mean, I wasn't expecting us to play Waterloo tonight because we were all going to be more sedate.
0: More gentle, yeah.
1: But if we go with the 71 winner from Monaco, which was Séverine singing Un banc, un arbre, une rue, or A bench, a tree, and a street, because that was just such a top quality song. The standard in 71 was very good anyway, but I mean, she just outshone all the rest. So, will we say then the winning song of the 1971 Eurovision Song Contest, Un banc, un arbre,

0: Oh, that was really wonderful, Paul. Thank you very much indeed. I love that.
1: Yeah.
0: Really appreciate. Cheers, lads, for the varied night of nature and music. Really enjoyed it. On my own ironing, but now in my labba. Thanks for playing Rooftop Lullaby by Jack L. Another one, Derek and Paul. Thanks for a great show tonight. And thanks for all the great memories and all the great tunes. All the best, William Blarney. Derek, funny you played Norway's winner. I have a lovely Norwegian family. Douze pois to you too. Says Mary in Limerick. Love and fairy tale. Great Norway win with Morten Harket. Harket presenting the following year from.
1: Yeah, but he presented in 96, not in 2010.
0: That doesn't matter.
1: Yes.
0: He was the lead singer with
1: Aha. Uh-huh. He was, yes, he was.
0: And
1: yes.
0: I don't mean Aha.
1: No, not quite, no.
0: Though I really like
1: not
0: him.
1: Alan Partridge. No, not Alan Partridge.
0: Anyway, Paul, thank you very much indeed.
1: Pleasure.
0: I really appreciate you coming in and having me. I would love to have you again. It was great. I'll be back here. John Kenny's tomorrow. Colin's off for the week, and we wish him well. John Kenny is on tomorrow. Then I'll be back on Thursday, and then Ray is on Friday, and then I'll be doing Rise in Time on Sunday. Anyway, we will talk to you then. Okay, don't talk to strangers. Good night and all that kind of stuff. Bye.
2: You've been listening to Late Date. Listen back anytime on the RTE Radio Player app.